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Well, greetings and salutations, ladies and gentlemen, boys and girls, pets of all ages. Welcome to the fray. Music Gumbo on the air. Andy Goldfinger, your music consigliere at the wheel and taking control. As always, broadcasting live from the Flying Eye Studios, high atop the 15th floor of the Farva building in beautiful downtown Veneta. And I think we're going to get a little break in the heat today. I think it's only going to be 90. Now, me being from SoCal, I welcome and relish the extreme heat. It's just been these last couple of days have been great for me. If you're new to the program, welcome to the fray. We love to play new music. We like old music, everything in between. There are no musical boundaries. It is prescription-free radio. And today the new music's going to come to us from Mike Campbell and the Dirty Knobs. Their fourth album is now out. Bridget Purdy has released her long-awaited album, and she'll be playing at our Alcove stage on Saturday at the Oregon Country Fair. And then new music from Kebmo also today. And from the pantry, we got the likes of Mary Clayton, David Byrne, Ben Harper, Oza Motley, Devin Gilfillian, Brittany Howard, and then a host of birthdays as well. We're going to begin today with that very thing.

0: another candle on my birthday.
1: I can't resist. You know, I got three or four different ones. James Smith of the Stylistics, born in 1950. Here's one of them from 1972.

0: That's David Byrne from his new album, Who Is the Sky? That's She Explains Things to Me. That if you haven't listened to that album, I highly encourage you to do so. He is a funny dude. Norah Jones with Flipside, Root Boy Slim and the Sex Change Band with Spaceship Boogie and the Stylistics. Starting things off, the birth of vocalist James Smith occurred in 1950, and we heard I'm Stone in Love with You on Music Gumbo.
1: In just a moment, we will return, but first...
0: Oh, and the time continuum is speeding up. All right, we got another one for you. Let's do this one. Happy birthday, happy birthday. It's the OJ's Edward LeVert, born in 1942. I got some OJ's. It's Music Gumbo.

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That's Johnny Rivers here on Music Gumbo. 6 days on the road. Heard Mary Clayton with Forget It. I got it. Sharon Jones and the Dap Kings, Longer and Stronger. And the OJs started things off with Used to Be My Gal and Ed LaVert. Born in 1942, he was. All right, what do you say we do a new one? Bridget Purdy's going to be at the Alcove stage on Saturday at the Oregon Country Fair. Her new album is called Mother of the Crossroads. This is Losing Time for Love on Music Gumbo.

Sorry, babe, but I just can't take you. 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

But I won't have to put up with you. 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

0: Well, Music Gumbo, some Bonnie Raitt doing the Crooked Crown from the Souls Alike album. Isaac Hayes before that going to Chicago Blues. David Lindley and Wally Ingram with Way Manado. And, oh no, sorry, Way Manalo. Way Manalo. And Bridget Purdy, brand new music, starting things off, Losing Time for Love from Mother of the Crossroads. And she'll be at the Alcove stage at the Oregon Country Fair on Saturday.
1: Well, that's it. You can stick a fork in me for this installment of Music Gumbo. I am done. My name is Andy Goldfinger. It has been my distinct pleasure to serve you here on Music Gumbo today. 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

Welcome to After Hours here on WOL 91.5 FM in downtown Bellows Falls, Vermont. I'm your host in the evening, Junior X, world's foremost authority on alien implantation. Owner of the keys to the universe, sitting right here in a titanium buckyball, protected by uranium purchased from the Hillary Clinton Foundation down at the Pedophilia Pizzeria down in Washington, D.C. Taj Mahal is coming to the Academy of Music in Northampton on July 15th. That's this week. And so I'm repeating a show that I did where I interviewed Taj Mahal. Let's move forward. If he talks about any dates or I talk about any dates, they are in the past. So please keep that in mind. So that what you just heard there was Taj Mahal leaving Trunk. That's off his first recording that came out on Columbia Records that blew a lot of people's minds because it had some interesting and soulful and moving rendition of the blues that mixed the city blues and the country blues all together under Taj's unique voice. Taj's music morphed over the years and went through all different cultures and sounds, and this is one of my favorites of his later years. This is called Queen Bee.

0: beautiful tune, Taj Mahal, Queen Bee. And we're going to get Taj on the show shortly here, but I want to just start off the interview section with one of the groups Taj presented in a live stream when I first interviewed him. And this is a group called Ranky Tanky. And a lot of their influence is the Georgia Sea Islands and the music that came out of there. They've got their own sound, and I fell in love with them. Never heard of them before I started researching this Taj concert that's coming up. So I think you'll enjoy them. Here's Ranky Tanky.
1: Who is the

0: Okay. So that was Ranky Tanky doing their tune, Ranky Tanky. And just because I never heard of them doesn't mean nobody heard of them. They actually won a Grammy Award. And so that's great that they made enough recognition there to get that. Taj presented these in weekly live streams when I interviewed him. They included Robix and Trey Hensley, Amethyst Kia, Annie Mack, Layla McCalla, Piedmont Blues Acoustic Duo, Ranky Tanky, Allison Russell, and Jontavious Willis. Now, Jontavious Willis is one of my favorites because he plays a kind of blues that I'm really interested in, and he really is a very interesting guy. I'm interrupting here to just remind you, you're listening to an old cast that was done a couple of years ago, this interview with Taj Mahal. So these dates that I just mentioned, they've already happened because this is a repeat broadcast. Now, let's get Taj on the air. So here's Taj Mahal. So nice to have you on the phone. I don't know if the person I was communicating with told you I interviewed you about 48 years ago.
1: Right, you were talking, yeah.
0: Well, it's really great to be talking to you again and seeing you're still out there working with all these different musicians and all this different kinds of music. I wanted to talk to you, you know, about this show that you're putting on because I was interviewing Jontavious Willis, and he told me about it. Can you talk about that a little bit? Who's going to be on each show and how you put this together?
1: Yeah. Well, you know, I mean, I've been in this business for, I've been on the road for maybe nearly 60 years, you know, and I've seen a lot of the music go by. I started out in the 40s, and that's like a, you know, 70-year, more over 70-year legacy of listening, being a part of the music and the culture. And my point of view, and it, you know, and at one point I didn't play, I sang, and then I learned how to play on my own, you know, and, following in the footsteps of the great musical ancestors that were before you, didn't read or anything, they just came to play in the music because that's what their souls, desired to do in this new environment, and created a brand new music for the whole world. So I was, you know, wanting to be a part of that. And what I was able to see early on was that the young people, not the young people, but people coming out of the South were basically throwing the baby out with the bathwater, all the great music and great culture that they had developed down there. But, you know, oftentimes the pain of existing in this environment here in the United States for a lot of people causes them to make some pretty harsh decisions about what happened before in their life. So oftentimes they just completely separate themselves from it, and in that process lose an awful lot of good stuff. And I just wasn't about to allow, you know, a situation like that to run me away from what I knew was really beautiful, good, and connected to, you know, my ancestors and connected to the universe and eternity and the creator of all creation. So having said, I'll put those things aside. There really wasn't a welcoming committee for a young black man in the 50s and early 60s in welcoming him into the fold of elder musicians musical ancestors. So I just said to myself that if I stay in this long enough and I start to see some young people come through that I think are worthy of and that they should be put out there, you know, I'll do everything that I can in my power, you know, to see that that happens. So here we are. We've arrived at the time and day, and over the years I've made, you know, lots of moves behind the scene, but this is kind of a more out front scene. And so I actually really started in earnest with, I think I would say probably somewhere around the Pointer Sisters, back in the 70s when I started to going on the road with them and taking them out. They were some of the earliest people that went on the road with me. And I think Ron Douglas, who was a comedian, and Denise McCain, who was a songwriter. she went out with us some different times. But this it was just time. It was just time to do it, and we're at critical mass. You know, I had a few months back sat down and put down a list of who I knew from back in the day that was playing outside of the mainstream, you know, and what players are playing blues that even after all these years have never really, you know, gotten any real recognition from the scene, you know. And it came up to be quite a list. And then I went from the godmothers and godfathers to, you know, fathers to sons to daughters, you know, to grandsons and granddaughters, you know, and it was an impressive list of people. And so this is the first bunch out of that list that are going to be a part of the second show. So the first show is going to be me on the 13th this weekend. It's going to be me with the Phantom Blues Band. And that hasn't happened for quite a couple of years now, 2 years now, I think we are at. I think we're 2 years now, a year ago, a year and a half, something like that. So that's really good. We're all looking forward to getting together and doing that, and that should be big fun. You know, we haven't played together in a while, so that'll be really good.
0: And just for the listeners, who's in the Phantom Blues Band?
1: Okay, yeah, it's the Phantom Blues Band, but special guest John Cleary. Tony Brownigal is on drums. He's always been on drums. Larry Pulcher is on bass. Johnny Lee Shell is on guitar. Joe Sublett on tenor sax, Lester on trumpet, and then John Cleary will be doing the keyboards, and I'll be doing what I do, you know, from the guitar and harmonica and banjo and maybe keyboard. Yeah, ukulele too.
0: Was this the band that did Senor Blues?
1: Yeah.
0: Yeah, okay.
1: Yeah. Yeah, there was one addition to it. Yeah, a different trumpet player and a second keyboard player, and he's retired from playing out now. So, man, I really love him. He's a great player, Nick Weaver, right. Phenomenal B3 player.
0: Uh-huh.
1: Really got the right stuff, because most people nowadays don't play it. They kind of show out on the instrument, but they don't really know how it really was supposed to be connected to the sound of the music. And he really got it. And I'm not disappointed, but I sure would love to have him anytime he'd come, even if it's just for, you know, something that we'd film, you know, and he would be able to come out. He just doesn't really want to travel at these days, so I can't blame him. Right. We're all up in age, you know.
2: Yeah.
1: We're not youngsters, and you got to be careful. So,
2: yeah.
0: Now, how did you meet John Cleary?
1: Cleary? Actually, he met me. Mm-hmm. Years ago, I think for his mother, he was 14 years old. And for his birthday, I think he got his mother, either he took his mother or he got his mother to take him to one of my concerts in London. And she said, wow, she said, it's really nice. And he said, yep, that's what I want to do when I get to get out there. And that's so great. Years later, I was playing, many years later, I was playing up in a solo show up in either Edinburgh or Glasgow. And I was walking back after the show, and this gentleman came running up behind me and shouting, and I was like, oh, geez, what did I do? I don't know you, and I don't know your wife, your daughter, or your mother.
2: Right.
1: Or your sister, you know. So anyway, he says, no, he says, you know, he says, I'm telling you right now, my son's going to play with you one day.
0: Oh, was his father?
1: That was his dad, yeah. Yeah, Dangerous Don Cleary.
0: That's funny.
1: Yeah, so it's pretty funny. And, you know, what did I know? And, but sure enough, you know, I was putting a Phantom Blues band together. His name came up, and I didn't know him. And then we got together, and we found all the real problems. really hit it off really good. We were all excited about playing with one another. So we started out playing, and I just like the way John had the whole kind of, he's a piano player.
3: He's a wonderful player, yeah.
1: Wonderful player. He brings, he just dug in, focused on the real music, and plays it with the real soul.
3: Yeah, and he can sing too.
1: You know, I grew up around a lot of the jazz that was happening.
3: Uh-huh.
1: You know, and so with jazz musicians, it was, the only rule was, can you play? Can you hang?
3: Right.
1: You know, and so, yeah. So anyway, he's been a wonderful player. I always think of projects and we that we could create, you know, there's a couple of different projects that we like to create, you know, and get out there so people can enjoy them.
0: The second show, March 20th, you're having a whole bunch of different people.
1: Correct.
0: I'll tell you, a couple of them I didn't know, and you really turned me on to some great stuff. I fell in love with Ranky Tanky.
1: Oh, I know you would. It's like, wait a second. How come this ain't out here? If I had to listen to Itsy Witsy, Itsy Bitsy, Teeny Weeny, Yellow Polka Dot Bikini, y'all can listen to Ranky Tanky.
0: <Right. laughs>
1: I mean, we could use some Ranky Tanky. I mean, shit, there's so much fun. You know, the thing is for me with Ranky, okay, so we started with Ranky Tanky on the, we started on the, say, was this 30th, 20th. All right, the 20th show will be a showcase, Roots Rising. And these are young people who really got the message in their DNA, and, you know, I can see that all of them are, it's not like some band together that all figured it out. Individually, they came to what they're doing. So they have, they've got that kind of energy. But anyway, Ranky Tanky comes from the Georgia Sea Islands off of the coast of South Carolina, north of Georgia, northeast Georgia. There's a bunch of great islands out there, and the Gullah and the Geechee people are from out there, and they have, a lot of African retention in their music. And they have lots of play party songs and stories and many things that are just absolutely incredible that they do, that Ranky Tanky has in the music that they have. And the first time I heard him, I was say, okay, well, when they come join us, I'll say, boom, boom, boom. Oh yeah, and it's a very interesting. They're just interested in what they cover, and they're unafraid. They are who they are.
0: Yeah,
1: that's
0: what I that's what I like about him.
1: It's like John Tavius Willis.
0: Yeah,
1: he is who he is. You know what I mean? And it's like you can say this, that, and the other thing, but the point of it is that he got the point. You know, is that here's this great music, I love it, and I'm gonna go out here and deal with it. You know, and do my ancestors proud. You know, and but John Tavius, wonderful. I met him when he was a youngster, back about five years ago, I think, and he was just amazing. Well, I said, who is this young boy? And he talked to him for a while, and really interesting his ideas, and he's really smart. All of these, every one of these people are computer, online, internet savvy people.
3: Right.
0: 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That's this coming week. This is a repeat broadcast of a show that I did where I interviewed Taj Mahal, and he was leading up to presenting a whole bunch of live streams of various groups that he likes, a lot of them young musicians. And he just was talking about John Tavius Willis, and I want to play you a track from John Tavius Willis, and this is a tune called Take Me to the Country.

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1: When it call your name, wake up out your sleep here in that southbound train. 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

0: That was Jontavious Willis doing Take Me to the Country. He's a young guy, I think he's still in his early 20s, lives in Georgia, and he loves the blues and he knows the whole history upside down. I found that out when I talked to him. Let's continue with Taj Mahal here on After Hours, WOL 91.5 FM in downtown Billows Falls, Vermont.
1: And that in the site, because a lot of the myth of the older blues guys was like, oh, you know, they're so ignorant, they were down there and picking cotton, and they're down there, and look at the great music that they made. And then they couldn't come to the city, and they couldn't do anything that seemed like it stepped away from that kind of idea that he was this kind of, you know, ignorant savage down here playing this music that is just so amazing.
0: Yeah.
1: You know, so we got past all of that, but we... Anyway, so Jontavious, you know, he passed up all that, and there is a great group of youngsters out there now who are, you know, and not so youngsters, you know, who are just really carrying on quite well, you know, and have nothing to do with, you know, is the blues alive or dead?
0: Yeah, we had a guy up here, Blind Boy Paxton. Have you heard him?
1: Oh, yeah. I know him.
0: Yeah.
1: Yeah.
0: And he...
1: Oh, yeah.
0: When he was done with his show up here, he sat down. There's an upright piano in this theater where we put it on. And it sounded like James B. Johnson was playing that piano,
1: right.
0: You know. So he has a lot of sides to him, you know.
1: Funny you say that, because that's what... Ubi Blake said about my playing.
0: That's quite a compliment.
1: Yeah. I was in this movie called Scott Joplin, King of Ragtime, and he was in it. He was in it. So was it Art Carney and Billy D. Williams. Billy D. Williams played Scott Joplin, and Clifton Davis played his friend. Yeah, it's a good movie. It's all about Scott. And they had this big room with a lot of pianos in it, probably like 40, you know, because they were going to do different things with it, different scenes. They wanted to make sure they had pianos in it. And so I used to come in the morning early before the set started and go into the piano room and, you know, play on the piano. So one morning I came in and I was playing, and out of the corner of my eye, I caught somebody had walked up on me, you know, and I turned around to look, and it was you, Ubi Blake, and he points at the piano keyboard, James P. Johnson, you played just like, that's how he played. And he says, you keep it up.
0: Well, that'll encourage you to keep going, right?
1: Well, yeah, I mean, With or without him, I just love the music, man. That's what takes me down the road. But yeah, I was very thrilled that it was him who, you know, somebody that you'd really been able to know who was great in terms of piano and what he did and what he was doing in terms of music at the time and writing those great plays and being involved with the musicals that he was involved in, and he was still going. Right. You know, and here I was, you know, probably like in my, when did we do that? I must have been in my 30s and my

0: three. Yeah, probably about in my 40s. You know, so it was good. It was really, really good, really good. The other thing that was great that happened during that time was that I also walked in one morning, and I heard this real kind of cool jazz being played on piano. You know, somebody who was taking their time, obviously knew what they were doing. And I walked over there, and if you could, I couldn't believe my eyes. It was Art Carney.
1: Really?
0: Art Carney. And he was in the movie Scott Joplin, King of Ragtime, when all of us. But he played one of the impresarios who helped Joplin get his business going, his publishing company going. Mm-hmm. You know, and it was really fantastic, man. I really enjoyed that. But yeah, I'm going off subject here. You know, just adding stuff to it. But
2: that's all right.
0: Moving right along. I mean, we have Rob and Trey. Rob Ike and Trey Hensley. And those guys are like from the bluegrass, country, you know, modern music. You name any kind of music they can play, old-timey. And they're really good. Rob was just like Mr. Dobro, played with everybody. And same with Trey. It's a great, great guitar and one of the best country voices that we got here on the planet right now. He opens his mouth and starts to sing, and you know, it's like everything that you heard about country music that you like comes out of this guy every time he opens his mouth. And his guitar playing is just like both of them are guitar wizards on their respective instruments. So, yeah, we're glad to have them along, and we've done some shows with them, and the audience has just loved them. You know, and it's like, wow, who are those guys that opened up? They were really great. You know, and then we do a couple of tunes together, and that sets up a great night.
1: Here's Rob Ickes and Trey Hensley.

0: That was Rob Ickx and Trey Hensley, Friend of the Devil, on After Hours WOL 91.5 FM in downtown Billows Falls, Vermont. I'm your host in the evening, Junior X. We have Taj Mahal on here. Let's get back to Taj Mahal.
1: Moving right along is Valerie and Ben Turner, and they're like Piedmont Blues, and they're kind of from in that Piedmont finger-picking area, you know, and they're, you know, Tennessee, North Carolina, South Carolina, you know, Virginia up in there.
0: Yeah, she just wrote a really great piece for Acoustic Blues Acoustic Magazine, or Acoustic Guitar Magazine.
1: Yeah, was that
0: magazine.
1: The one with the women?
0: The women, women blues players.
1: Yeah,
0: that was great.
1: Yeah. Well, yeah, you follow up on that, because that woman, Al Jermaine Hinton, you know, if you plugged into the Music Maker Foundation, you can get there's an album called Labor of Love, and a lot of those artists that she was talking about are on that label. Mrs. Etta Baker, Al Jermaine Hinton, Precious Bryant, God, who else?
0: Geechee Wiley?
1: Yeah, Geechee Wiley, a long time ago.
0: Yeah. So that's on a recording called Labor of Love?
1: Mm-hmm.
0: Okay, I'll check that out. So let me just read off some of these other people, and maybe you could speak briefly about them. You've got, I don't know how you pronounce it. Is it Amethyst Kia? Is that how you pronounce it?
1: Yeah, Amethyst
0: Kia, Annie Mack, Layla McCalla, and then the Piedmont Blues Acoustic Duo, which is ones you were talking about, Ranky Tanky,
1: right.
0: Allison Russell, and Jontavious Willis. Now, are each of these people going to be doing things separately, and you're going to be doing something with them, or how's that going to work?
1: Right now, it looks like everybody's going to be doing their thing separately, and then... for this show will be a little bit different. They will be doing their things. They're doing their things separately, mm-hmm. and I will be, you know, just bringing people on. Mm-hmm. You know, I'm the host.
0: Right.
1: I'm your.
0: Is this going to be a regular sets, or is it pieces?
1: No. I'm sure we'll be somewhere around north of 90 minutes.
0: Right.
1: You know. Because it's an introductory thing. You don't want to overdo it, you know. And you know, Allison Russell, an exciting voice. That's one of the four women that are in this great women's group called Our Native Daughters. And they're all young black women that are involved in the tradition one way or another. They also play banjo, guitar, and or fiddle. You know, they can sing a cappella. They have an idea that this is great music, and they have the dedication to put it out there. So I'm just thrilled with them. I just thought it was time. Each one of these women are wonderful in their own right. And it's time that they get some recognition beyond, you know, kind of like floating around in the swamp out there, you know, the promotional swamp would be, you know, they don't put no light on you. It's like you work for 50, 60, even 100 years or make it all the way through your life without anybody even knowing you're existing. So let's not talk about that. Let's talk about this. And here they are. I'll present all these wonderful people people that I think really need to take note of. And Annie Mack, I call her the she knows how to put the hoodoo on the music, and she's really exciting. You know, she's from Minnesota. You know, and all of these people are really exciting, man. I mean, every one of them.
0: And they seem to all have a little bit of a different slant on the music too. You know,
1: right.
0: While I was watching it, the variety is really nice. Because so much of blues is presented to you in a certain way, and it almost becomes like someone playing cover music at a bar mitzvah or something instead of
1: Hello.
0: A living music, you know.
1: Exactly. Hello.
0: Yeah.
1: It's like, I want to hear Dodie Lee or Erev Shoshanim. I'll go somewhere else. You know, but not here.
0: And then the last show is on the 27th with Fantastic Negrito. Now, this really interests me, too, is how you two guys got together.
1: Very interesting story. I heard a little bit of something out there. You know, something's like a little, somebody dropped a few grains of sand out there, and you pick up on it, or grains of sound. But, you know, I usually hang out, and if it's supposed to be for me, it either shows up at my door somehow or another. I step across it somewhere. But anyway, Don was called me up and said, "Hey, man, do you know Fantastic Negrito?" I said, "No, I don't. I said, I've been hearing about the guy." I said, "But I don't know." So he said, "Listen, something tells me you guys need to get together." And I said, "Well, hey, you know, I'm open." And so next thing I knew, he knows him. Numbers pass back and forth. We call and talk to one another, eventually meet, and find out that we have a lot in common. And eventually we did the same theater we were going to be doing this live stream. We did a live show together. And just the two of us. He had a keyboard player with him. And he played guitar and did what he did. And I played and did what I did. So it worked out real good. He was on voice. He's really powerful. You know, he's got some of that energy like screaming Jay Hawkins, mm-hmm. You know, and others that I've seen, you know, I mean, just a great showman, great entertainer, great ideas, great subject matter. And, you know, young guy coming along. All these people are young people coming along that I think, you know, warrant having a spotlight. And so I'll get in and do my part.
0: Now, does he have a real knowledge of what came before him, you know, a deep knowledge of that?
1: Mm-hmm.
0: Yeah.
1: I don't think he's that kind of traditionalist.
0: Right.
1: I think I'm traditionalist. I think he's, if I would say, he's more like Gil Scott Heron meets Screaming Jay Hawkins. You know?
0: So
1: he's like really, he's what you would really call, you know, urban blues.
0: Right, right. And he's got the outgoing personality to really put it out there.
1: Oh, yeah. I haven't really seen too many guys like this in a long time.
0: We're talking to Taj Mahal here on WOL 91.5 FM in downtown Bellows Falls, Vermont. The name of the show is After Hours, and I'm your host in the evening, Junior X, world's foremost authority on alien implantation. And speaking of aliens, this alien we've been talking about with Taj Mahal is Fantastic Negrito. And here he is doing Chocolate Samurai.

0: That was Fantastic Negrito, Chocolate Samurai.
1: I want to remind you, you're listening to a repeat broadcast of an interview with Taj Mahal I did a number of years ago. He was putting on some live streams weekly. And so if you hear any dates during this interview, they've already passed. Just re-informing you, this is a repeat performance from a few years ago. Taj Mahal talking to me, and it was a great, really interesting interview. Taj Mahal is appearing at the Academy of Music in Northampton on July 15th. That's this coming week. And we have Taj Mahal on the phone. He's got a lot more to say, so let's get him back on here at the top of the hour. Here's Taj Mahal. So you're going to perform with him? Or what's that going
2: on? I am performing my set. He's performing his set. And then we're going to do, I think, several pieces together, his band and my band. I mean, his band and me together. Mm-hmm. So that's what we're. That's how it's going to all fold out pretty well. I don't usually give that much information. I think that sometimes it's like, then people... There's nothing. People go there and they already know what they're expecting. Or if whatever you say doesn't happen the way they is their expectation, they go, well, I was disappointed.
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2: Yeah, but I'm okay. I'll do it this time.
1: Well, let's just say we're giving them an overview of what might happen.
2: Okay. Yeah. Okay. Well, tell them they'll definitely be excited. It's going to be a good show.
1: Yeah.
2: No matter.
1: Now, are you intending to do more of these after this?
2: It's possible.
1: Yeah.
2: Because there's a lot more people to bring out.
1: Do you think these people have always been around, young people doing this kind of stuff, but they just haven't gotten known? Or do you think that this is a new thing happening?
2: Well, to some extent it's that. And I just think that, in view of the contemporary music, and I have to say my contempt for the record companies for promoting the rot that they have pushed into the black community, and furthermore out onto the world, as that this is the image of who we are, with all this excess and imbalance and everything, misogyny, violence and danger and excess. here's some young people who don't want to go that road. They're not, it's like a lot of young kids, because they don't know that there's anything different. They won't go, there is anything else. They won't go anywhere. Or they hear it, and they see it, and it doesn't have the bling bling, or the Gucci, or the Air Jordan, or whatever pants, or shirt, or hat, or clothes, or, whatever it's supposed to be. And they don't know what to do with it. They don't have mobility. Right. This is a very negative part of what's happened with education in this country. On every level. When I went to school, I saw lots of kids carrying instruments and playing music in the band. The band room had music. You had music at school. You had art. You had home economics. You had shop, metal shop, print shop, wood shop, electrical shop, construction. All of these different things are going on. They don't have that anymore. Plus, they don't have no space where they take them. Sit down and talk to these ancestors, because most of the people that you get the imprint off are pretty much gone, or they're in bad books, and all you want to information away from the public. Put it in a book, you know.
3: Right.
2: You know, because, you know, reading is a big thing. But to answer your question more directly, yeah, there was always somebody somewhere, you know, some little kid in the back corner of Georgia or Mississippi or Louisiana or Arkansas, North Carolina, South Carolina, Tennessee, West Virginia, Virginia, Ohio. You know, his grandfather does something and say, "Grandpa, teach me how to play this." And he teaches him. And the kid goes out there and has to find a place to fly what he does, you know. So I'm just thinking that these people are really, they really excite me. They're not afraid. They're stepping up there and they're pushing forward. And most of them have anywhere from 50, 60 good years ahead of them, you know. I mean, so guys, the youngsters, on the young end of it, they're 18, 19, and 20, you know. And John Davis started out when he was 13. I met him when he was 18. So by then, you know, I mean, he covered some ground.
0: What do you attribute your success to? Because you kind of came out of left field also, you know, when you first came out.
2: I don't know. I think it's left field if you use the, you know, the music business that was taking advantage of musicians as ground zero. But if you take a bigger look at it and realize I was just responding to the you know, my DNA, which said you're a musician,
3: right?
2: You know, and you've been disconnected from the continent from whence you came.
3: Right.
2: Okay, so now, and you've been given information that says that it's wonderful to be a person from that continent and nothing to be ashamed of. Okay, so what are you going to do? I was like, well, I would really like to connect. What would happen if you ever connected up with your ancestors and you allow this paradigm, this matrix, to decide who you were, you know? And then you wouldn't be able to communicate to your ancestors. So I got busy learning what we did here. We're right here. You know, we're home fired here. You know, we have a different music, different style of talking, different lingo, and moves around when you get around the country. It's no different than anywhere else. You know, talk to people in the north of Germany, they speak that way. You talk to them in the south of Germany, speak another way. Over here, and you hear what they have to say about it. He's a Dortmund. He's from München. You know, he's from, you know, what is that, the south, in the south. It's really nice, you know. But yeah. Anyway, what I'm saying is that for me, it was imperative that I not drop the ball from generation to generation. Right. You know, and the idea was for me to take some of the old tunes and make them relevant to the time that I was in going forward.
0: But you seem to have been able to, you know, move around, you know, in the major label environment that really is so constricting. You've still managed to move around within that for quite a long time, because, you know, I remember when you did the tubas and then you went into the Caribbean music, and all of that, you were still getting support, or were you? Or am I misinterpreting what was happening?
2: Well, you're missing. I wasn't really getting real support from it. I mean, I ran into a snag with someone, a national promoter that will remain unnamed at the moment, and he basically kind of canceled what it was that I was doing. But fortunately, I had a long contract with Columbia Records, and they kept picking up the option, just like they did with somebody like Miles Davis or someone like that, you know, that they had. I mean, the longest guy that was in the company was Tony Bennett. Tony Bennett, I think, produced like 56 or 57 albums. He started in the 50s for Columbia Records. So, you know, so they were used to putting stuff out, and sometimes they got stuff back and sometimes they didn't. But I was lucky early on, the first five or six records, David Rubinson was my producer, and David kind of did the Dame and Dash thing where he handled the record company, and I handled the music.
3: Right.
2: You know?
3: Which is a nice situation.
2: Yeah, it was a nice situation. So he could be 100% of the time making sure things got through the mill out there. Got through all the red tape and was able to play the memo game with all these people and all the different things that happened. So at least in terms of that, I was able to put the music together, put it through that system, and it would show up in the record rack.
0: Right.
2: And would be advertised. And we would work on getting, advertising for things and whatnot. But, if you look at it, really hard, there were a lot of other artists who were given more carte blanche to be out there. So, that wasn't really my reason for being there. My reason for being there was being able to put the music together. And this also gave me a place that it was recorded at and recorded well and documented, and so I could continue to move on. Right. And when after the first 3-5 albums, I realized that if they were hit-oriented, and they didn't care what it took to get a hit, and, hey, this was my hit music, and if it didn't work for them, so be it. It's not going to stop me from playing. It's not going to stop me from hearing great music and playing with great musicians and making great recordings. And so I kept on.
0: I was going through a lot of your catalog last night, and it seems to me that a lot of what interests you is putting different sounds into things all the time, because I'm always hearing, as I move forward through it, I would hear different instruments in there, different cultures adding whatever instruments they have. The whole Hawaiian period to me is just incredible. You lived in Hawaii for a while, right?
2: Yeah, but it didn't start there, man. It started back when I was like a little kid.
0: Really?
2: Hawaiian icons were all over the place. As a kid when you grew up.
0: What was that guy, Bird? His last name was Bird? I remember him from when I was a kid because he had some popular stuff.
2: Jerry Bird.
0: Yeah, Jerry Bird. That's right.
2: See, because I was raised the way I was more like an African or Caribbean or South American kid,
0: right,
2: who listens to the music. It's like, okay, it's Hank Williams. I know they got some crazy stuff going down south, but this music sounds good.
0: Yeah.
2: And then you find out that Hank Williams loved the blues and put his energy in the blues. And maybe some older black gentleman might have taught him how to play something when he was a youngster.
0: Right.
2: Who knows?
0: Yeah.
2: But the fact of it is that element was in his music, and it was attractive enough for me to like what he did.
0: Now, your father was a musician too, right?
2: Yeah, my father and my mother. Our culture was wholly musical. Man, I didn't know. I never knew a day in my life without music. Not yet.
0: Uh-huh.
2: I'm going to be 79 years old my next birthday here in May, and I do not ever remember the no sound of music going on in my head or me wanting to listen to it, playing it myself. This is what musicians did. They were the musicians to the tribe. I took my gift seriously, But to focusing on Hawaii, my dad was a musician, and his exchange for quitting the road and not traveling and being, settling down, getting a job. My mother wanted to go back to school. Once he got the family started, and he said, "Hey, I'll be glad to quit traveling, but I want to keep up with the music."
0: Right.
2: So to that end, we had a piano in the house, and he had a great old Firestone record player radio. So all of the great people that everybody talked about in the 40s and the 50s and eventually into the 60s, 70s, and some of the 80s and 90s, all those people I heard when I was growing up. So during the years between 42 and 58, everybody that was still living, 50, making records then, I heard them while they were making the records. So that's a different energy than listening way back when that person ain't there. You can't feel them.
0: So you're talking about jazz musicians or all different kinds
2: of
0: musicians?
2: Oh, yeah, jazz musicians.
0: Yeah.
2: Yeah, man, lots of jazz. I can tell the difference you know, between Art Tatum and Nat King Cole, Earl Hines, and Teddy Edwards, you know, you name it, you know, the players, one of the different horn players. We were inside that music. It was only playing for us.
3: Right.
2: It really wasn't playing for the world yet. It wasn't.
3: Yeah.
2: So people like Norman Granz and, you know, Leonard Feather started writing. And, you know, I mean, all these different guys started writing about it and saying, hey, you know, get out off your intellectual horse and check this stuff out. You know, this is real stuff.
3: Right.
2: You know, and Europe got it right away. Americans were a little slow picking it up.
3: Yeah.
2: You know, but, you know, hey, so what? You know, but for me, what I'm saying is that my dad had this incredible radio record player, Firestone, and it had some presets, early form of presets, like, you know, Tokyo, Sydney, Australia, Auckland, New Zealand, London, Paris, Lisbon, and Honolulu.
3: Right.
2: Oh, yeah, and Havana, Cuba. And one day I punched it in on Honolulu, and man, this music came over me, came out and came over me like how would I explain that? Just this kind of beautiful cosmic blanket of music and notes. And I had never heard any music that grabbed me like that. Ah, catch my head, catch my heart.
3: Yeah.
2: Melancholy.
1: It sounds like it comes out of the wind, you know?
2: Yeah, exactly. I mean, the tempo, the sound, the sustain, you know, and how people sang from a real place. Anyway, I heard this music, and I never, ever forgot it. And over the years, you know, it would peak in, and the Americans would kind of like make a joke out of, you know, I'm in my little grass shack, and I'm calling, why, you know. And then you'd hear the steel guitar go off on the Looney Tunes, you know. And, you know, but then I think what happened was one of the good places was there was a guy named Arthur Godfrey, who was a radio announcer.
3: Sure.
2: And he had a nice radio program. Turns out he was an ukulele player and a big fan of Hawaiian.
1: Really? I didn't know that.
2: Yeah, huge. And so when he transitioned from radio to television, he also had this incredible dancer named Holly Loki. Not Holly. Yeah, they say Holly, but it's H-A-L-E. Yeah, it's H-A-L-A-L-O-K-I. My brothers and I just fell in love with her.
1: So she was Hawaiian?
2: Yeah, she was Hawaiian. She was on this television program that this guy, Arthur Godfrey, had.
3: Right.
2: And we just waited every week for that show to come on and see the Arthur Godfrey art. And he'd always get over and play a little bit with his ukulele with the band. And they didn't really plug into it that deep at that time because, you know, it was a wig. But eventually, I wanted to. You know, I think the big turnaround came. One of the big turnarounds came for me was an album with Gabby Paglianulli and his sons and Ry Cooder.
3: Uh-huh.
2: Fantastic album, and I heard this great song on there called Moonlight Ladies.
3: Uh-huh.
2: And you know, it's kind of rekindled my interest, and then we started going over to Hawaii, and I started looking for the, you know, I figured that, hey, they're not going to give up their traditional music. Well, wrong. They had started to really make lots of changes in it to accommodate, you know, the popular music, and to me, they were losing a lot of stuff. So in order for you to go find out where the real music is, you'd have to have somebody befriend you and for a while and get to know who you were, and then they would take you where the Hawaiians played the real music. So, but after a bunch of false starts and then eventually moving over there, you know, in the early 80s, I met some different guys, and we did some playing back and forth, and it looked like we had really good rapport, and they were really great guys to play with, and they surfed and fished and grew taro. You know, they were real people. We taught school. One of them was a professor. The other one did this one. You know, one was a foreman. Did this one. One worked in wood, you know.
1: And then they would play gigs around Hawaii or what?
2: Yeah, yeah. They had their own they had their own group they were playing, so I kind of got added to it. And then I got some ideas. I think the big thing came for me to see it was that when Prairie Home Companion, you know, it took a hiatus from its parent theater, which was the Orphan Theater in St. Paul.
3: Right.
2: And they took, I can't remember that guy's name right now.
3: Talking about Garrison Keillor?
2: Yeah, Garrison. Yeah, Garrison. Garrison moved, you know, they started doing remote shows. So I was on a remote show that they had up there in Red Wing, Minnesota. And I realized, I said, wow, we got all this talent over in Hawaii. I wonder if I presented the idea to him, would they come over? Since they had to be out doing remote, you know, shows until the theater was refurbished. And I think it was a couple of years that they were doing it, maybe three. But anyway, so I presented it to him, and sure enough, about 3-4 months later, he gave me a call and said, hey, we got this. What do you got? And I said, well, we got Nepali, and we got the Kahelilani Serenaders. We also got Nakahula Kula guys, you know, and the Haunaele guys, you know, and all that different bands. And they came over, and we had a wonderful show. Then they came over again. They brought Chet Atkins and Peter Ostrusko with them, and that was a really phenomenal show. And, you know, so we started, by then we were playing around a little bit around on the island. And so I just said, this, you know, Hawaiians have borrowed from jazz and blues and gospel and country and created the instrument that is mostly known for country music. You know, steel guitar was invented in Hawaii, you know. And it's just that, hey, man, we're lucky to have all these wonderful musics around us. And I don't care if they're the most popular. And I'm not calling anybody's name or calling anybody out. I'm just saying this is good music. It sustained people for many generations, and it deserves a voice. And, you know, hey, I'll put myself into it. And, you know, I mean, hey, you go out to the music kiosk outside of Big Save in Princeville, and you look at the music kiosk out there, and they have my stuff in there. And I talk to the guy, he says, hey, every time you come over, bring us a box. They sell all the time. You know, because it's somebody familiar that people know, and that's how they get to hear some really great music.
3: Yeah.
2: It's really nice. Yeah. You know, it's bigger than just some little silly natives, you know, making music in the islands. I don't want that. That's not who these people are.
3: Right.
2: They're giving up a lot more than that, and they deserve a voice and a platform. And I'm having fun doing it. I love, genuinely love the music.
0: And you put in you know, different instruments into it too. I love that banjo. There's that one banjo instrumental you did with them. It's on some.
2: Oh yeah,
0: that's it's great. It's really great.
2: Oh yeah, yeah, yeah. Well, see, they have there's a history to that with them, because they used to the Hawaiian Cowboys. You know, they were playing banjo back in the day.
0: Really? I didn't know that.
2: Oh, yeah.
0: You're listening to After Hours here on WOL 91.5 FM in downtown Bellows Falls, Vermont. I'm your host in the evening, Junior X.
1: I want to remind you this is a repeat broadcast of an interview with Taj Mahal. So any dates mentioned in the interview, they are already passed. Fascinating interview with him, though, so let's continue.
0: And so Taj has been talking about his Hawaiian period, where he did a lot of recording with Hawaiian musicians. And I had told him that I liked a particular cut where he plays banjo and mixes it with the Hawaiian musicians. And I'm going to play you that right now.
7: Well, this instrument used to run the bourgeoisie out of a room.
8: They go like, oh my God, brother got a banjo and he knows how to use it. So it starts out like this. It's a guy from Nashville just came over to me and said, I'm from Nashville. I hope you'll play some of that five-string banjo.

0: So that was Taj Mahal playing banjo with the Hawaiian musicians. And that was Roscoe's Mule Down in Roscoe. And Taj has been talking about working with the Hawaiian musicians and living in Hawaii. And we're going to move forward. He's got a lot more to say about his career and about music in general.
1: All those instruments got over there in the first place. It's another whole story. Most people don't know anything about it. I've always been a really interested kid. You know, I still am. I love information. I like to know about things. And I'm always disappointed that Americans know nothing about their own history, and even less about anybody else.
0: It's really true. But you know, I think with a lot of music online now, there are a lot of young kids that are kind of exploring, you know, because it's so easy to do now. Or a lot easier than when we were growing up, because, you know, I mean, I'd have to go to find all these record stores where they sold that kind of stuff, or go to the library. Whereas now, a lot of it, you know, you can find all kinds of different things online now you couldn't find before. So I'm kind of hopeful that may help a little bit.
1: It doesn't help when we get up there and voice it and get a platform
2: exactly,
1: and wake up.
2: Yeah.
1: You know, I like this new thing where they've got a lot of young urban black kids listening to music that they've never heard before from an older generation.
2: Right.
1: And watching reactions. You know, it's really interesting.
2: Yeah.
1: Very interesting. I find it really good.
0: COVID must be causing some problems for you as a musician who likes to play live.
1: Yes and no. But not for the reasons that everybody thinks. I've been on the road for 60 years.
2: Right.
1: I took a break in 1970. I took like a 3 to 4 breaks every time any of my kids were born, you know, over the years. And they're all grown now. And this was the first real serious, down to the molecular structure break I took, you know, in a lot of years. And it was well worth it for me. You know, I really needed it. You know, I mean, it's like years of being on the road, I managed to do it real well for a lot of years. But then, you know, just caught up. I got older, my metabolism changed, you know, food got worse. No matter how hard we tried, you know, it's just, that can't just be your life. You got to have something else going on.
2: Yeah.
1: So it was good for me to stop. And, you know, we're getting back into it now. Thank goodness we were able to spend the time it took and to keep our business going, so now we're getting back into it.
0: Are you getting into any different music now in terms of, you know, what you might want to be recording or performing with?
1: I have tons of different stuff. It's like you're trying to, coming up with a new way to release music or your catalog so that people

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1: I mean, they set up a system that people would steal in. You know, if they set up a better system, you know, people wouldn't steal. You know, they would, especially, see, the thing of it is that in the original way the music is made, nobody owns it. But, you know, but the creator.
2: Right.
1: Here, you know, somebody, oh, you know, it's Sony or BMG. Come on. That ain't nothing but another plantation. That's all that is.
2: Yeah.
1: And the best that you can get out of it is sharecropping. You know? I mean, come on. These guys make big money. Big money out of being able to hoodwink, you know, poor and poor.
2: I always
1: didn't know what.
2: I always really think of Ruth Brown.
1: I want this to be about that, but, you know, I mean, it's just, that's why you don't hear or know anything, because they don't think it's worthwhile for them to be able to sell it to the audience that they've got control over, you know. And it's like, then nobody gets to hear anything, you know, because they don't know how to say, wait a minute, I'm being told what to listen to. Let me move this out of the way. Oh, what's this over here? Oh, my God, Banky Tanky. Oh, my God, Kevin Moe. Jerome Blind Boy Paxton. Ooh, wow, never heard of him before. Ooh, what about Sean McDonald? You know, ooh, and what about Marquise Knox? Oh, never heard of him. Oh, listen to that guy. You know, and on and on and on and on and on and on and on. And there are all these different people. You know, Eric Bibb, one of the most beautiful voices we have in this time. Yeah. We should be hearing it, you know. You know, internationally, Tamale Giapate, Maseko Kuyate, you know, the new song Jerusalem, that's out, you know, Akon, you know, a global perspective of music. Everybody's listening to us. Why aren't we listening to them?
2: Yeah.
1: I
2: agree. I sometimes wonder.
1: You know, maybe they'll pick up. All I know is that I'm doing my part, you know, and you can look back at what I'm doing and realize that I got in there and I got busy and I stayed busy and I am busy and I'm always working and I'm always looking and I'm always playing it, and that's it. And the rest of them, you had your big hits, so now that's all you can do. You can't play music.
2: Right.
1: You can only go, you know, you can go through, march through the order, you know, make sure that they got a good show. You know, and collect your money and go home, or go to the next gig. That's what they're doing. I mean, you know, I was raising. I mean, with my traveling and music, I raised my family. You know, and that's what I was doing. You know, a sudden, that's what the music was going to. And I just decided that no, I'm not going to compromise on the music, because when you get down the road and you look back and you're like, that's, I'm really proud of that.
2: Right.
1: All of that that I'm not proud of.
3: How many instruments do you play?
1: 20, at least 20.
3: You know, I was on the road with a group a long time ago, and I ran into you at a hotel. You were sitting outside with some big weird, looked like a giant weird guitar. I don't know if it was a guitar, but it was very big, had an extremely big body. Does that sound familiar to you? Because I was wondering what that instrument was.
1: Giant big guitar. How long ago was this?
3: This was like in the 1970s.
1: Giant weird guitar.
3: It was a big, it had a very big body. It was tuned a little differently from a guitar, but it felt like a guitar. You let me actually, you know, try it out, but I, you know, obviously I couldn't play it, but it was six strings. I don't remember if it was six strings or not, you know. I have this picture in my mind, though. I just remember that it was a different kind of instrument.
1: I had a Bajo Sesto.
3: A what?
1: I had a Bajo Sesto. BHAOSEXTO.
3: And what is that?
1: That is like a cello tuned 12-string guitar that the Mexicans play.
3: That sounds like it might have been it.
1: Yeah.
3: Interesting. And where did you find it? You just found it somewhere in a

0: or heard it played?
1: No, I heard it being played with Mexican bands.
2: Uh-huh.
1: And I realized, on just this piece of information, Lead Belly left Louisiana, Shreveport, playing guitar, playing a six-string guitar. He went over to Texas and he hooked up with Blind Lemon Jefferson and became Blind Lemon Jefferson's lead man.
2: Uh-huh.
1: All right. They went over the border in Nogales and played over there across the, across the border, which a lot of people did. And when he came back from his playing with however long the years, I don't know what the specific time limit, he came back playing 12-string guitar. And so my mind said, the only place he would have first seen a 12-string guitar, would have been in Mexico. And so that's where he got it, because there's a tool bow like they do theirs. And he played it. Jesse Fuller played it. Brian Willie McHale played it.
2: Right.
1: Charlie Lincoln played it. Not Doug Qualabama. I can't think of that guy. It's the guy down. Yeah, maybe. No, it wasn't Doug Qualabama. He played the Dallas Mississauga. But there was another guy that played 12. For sure, Jesse Fuller. But there weren't an awful lot of them, but.
2: Yeah.
1: Some guys that played.
0: Joe Williams had a 9-string, right? I think.
1: Yeah. He had the first two choruses of the B, the high B, and the high E and B string were unison, and the G string was an octave, and then he had the B, the A, and the E were single string.
0: Right. Yeah, I love his sound. His sound is just
1: great sound.
0: Yeah.
1: Wow. Yeah. Well, John Kerner kind of ripped off of that. He had a 7-string guitar.
0: Oh, did he? What was the extra string?
1: The extra string was the harmony string on the G string.
0: Oh, okay. Yeah, boy, I forgot about them. Kerner, Ray, and Glover and that whole group.
1: Yeah.
0: Did you know them back in those days?
1: Yeah.
0: Well, look, I could talk to you for hours. I really don't want to keep you too much longer. Thanks so much for doing this. It's really been a pleasure talking to you again. And maybe in another 60 years, I'll talk to you again.
1: Hey. Well, you can reach out too, man.
0: I would love to.
1: As my parents say, as my mother said, a dog that can bring a bone can carry one.
0: So that was Taj Mahal, and really enjoyed talking to him. Such an interesting guy with such a great knowledge of music. And not only can he talk about it, but he can play it so well and so uniquely. For people who may be tuned in late, I'm playing a rebroadcast of an interview with Taj Mahal. I just completed the interview. We just heard the last segment of it. If there are any mentions of dates in this rebroadcast, they are already passed. So please don't look forward to anything that was mentioned on those dates, because they've already happened. But one date that hasn't happened is Taj Mahal's upcoming show at the Academy of Music in Northampton, this coming July 15th. That's this coming week. We're going to continue now with playing some music that was talked about by Taj Mahal. Okay, I'm going to move forward now with some recordings. This first one is called Grinning in Your Face, Amethyst Kia. Here on WOL 91.5 FM in downtown Billows Falls, Vermont. Name of the show is After Hours, and I'm your host in the evening, Junior X.

That was the Capitalist Blues, Layla McCullough, Closer, Annie Mack, Grinning in Your Face, Amethyst Kia. Here's Piedmont Blues, Valerie and Benedict Turner.

That was Piedmont Blues, No Way to Get Along, and that song was originally done a long time ago and was the basis for the Rolling Stones' Prodigal Son tune. I'm going to now head down Highway 91. I want to play you a track from a new recording. It's an old... was recorded a long time ago. I happened to witness this recording, beautiful recording with Big Jack Johnson and Kim Wilson, and we'll all head down Highway 91 listening to this tune, and I'll

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1: Welcome to the Project Censored radio show on Pacifica Radio. I am your co-host, Eleanor Goldfield. This week, first up, I sit down with Kelsman Shaka, an organizer with the DFW Support Committee, to talk about the Prairie Land case. With combined sentences of 562 years, the defendants represent the latest intensification in the U.S. government's violent assault on free speech, freedom of assembly, freedom to have zines, freedom to think, and more. We discuss the egregious and absurd case, from the prosecution outright lying in court to the judge fining lawyers for defending their clients. Taken all together, it's a terrifying reminder that in these times, you could face decades in jail for not liking your government. Next up, Leonardo Flores joins the show again to talk about the fallout from the double earthquake in Venezuela. Leo outlined some of the recent U.S. media propaganda attempting to smear Venezuela when, in fact, it is the U.S. paralyzing Venezuela's disaster response through unilateral economic warfare. Leo and I discuss the U.S. and Israel vying for shock doctrine access, how grassroots coordination post-disaster builds revolutionary solidarity, and more. In the times when the master thief can buy and conquer, steal a masterpiece, open your eyes and realize what's happening. Time's running out to reach all potential fame at the table, then you're probably on the menu. We got that. I'm Eleanor Goldfield, co-host of the Project Censored radio show, and here's some of the news that didn't make the news the week of July 13th, 2026. As huge swaths of the planet find themselves in so-called heat domes, aka furnaces, an Inside Climate News analysis of press releases issued by members of the House and Senate show that elected Democrats have embraced the message of climate hushing, with mentions of climate change plummeting since 2025. The focus is instead on affordability? But as usual, Dems analyze data the way that a cat might analyze a mixing board, with a blend of shallow interest, confusion, and ultimately just swatting at it. The affordability crisis is the climate crisis, be it in the total lack of investment in green energy, the perpetuation of the war machine that siphons funds from all other social programs that support affordability while destroying the planet, and, you know, the simple fact that the climate crisis makes everything more expensive, like food, utilities, housing. But y'all just keep swatting at that data, Dems. Exhibit A, a new analysis from clean energy think tank Energy Innovation finds that the cumulative impact of the Trump administration's attacks on clean energy, including the repeal of clean energy tax credits, new barriers to permitting wind and solar, and a tilt toward more expensive coal-fired power, will raise the average household's energy costs by $460 by 2035, $490 a year by 2040. That means adding about $500 billion to American households in collective energy costs by 2040. That comes on top of electricity rates that have already spiked more than 7% nationwide since last fall. I wonder if Dems consider that an affordability issue? Relatedly, the CEO of Exelon, a utility company that services some 11 million people in the U.S., went on record saying that Americans should ready ourselves for nationwide blackouts starting in 2027 due to the strain that data centers are putting on the power grid. People are, in fact, already feeling the strain, getting notices that their utility bills will increase due to data centers. Novara Media reports that data centers are driving massive carbon emissions, consuming 6% of all electricity in the UK and US. The amount of power they use has risen 15% in just 2 years. This might be why, as we've covered on the show before, people are fighting back globally. In the US alone, between the beginning of January and the end of March of this year, some 75 proposed data centers have been blocked by community organizing. That's $130 billion worth of data center projects that didn't happen. Hear, hear. Also related to the continued assault on the ecosystems of which we are a part, the Trump EPA has just approved its fifth forever chemical pesticide. A 2024 report from researchers at the Center for Biological Diversity, Environmental Working Group, and Public Employees for Environmental Responsibility found that forever chemicals are increasingly being added to U.S. pesticide products, contaminating waterways and posing health risks to humans. Forever chemicals never break down, by the way, hence the name. And among other things, they've been found to be highly carcinogenic, linked to reduced fertility, reproductive toxicity, and birth defects. Here's also, by the way, where critical media literacy comes into play. Though the EPA will report that at low doses there's little risk and other such vague and ultimately false language, there's actually no safe dosage for these chemicals. Much like lead, there's an official threshold, but it's not as if that amount is actually safe. It's just an amount that the government and industry agreed upon. The Marshall Project reports that as of May, the federal government had issued more than 65,000 fines to immigrants who reportedly have deportation orders but remain in the U.S., seeking more than $36 billion in total. Some of the individual fines are as high as $1.8 million, $998 per day for the statutory maximum of 5 years. That makes so much more sense than just taxing billionaires. Last year, the Trump administration began aggressively fining immigrants who allegedly stayed in the country past a deportation order. The law allowing these fines had been on the books since 1996, when good old Bill Clinton asserted that the legislation strengthened, quote, the rule of law by cracking down on illegal immigration at the border, in the workplace, and in the criminal justice system, without punishing those living in the U.S. legally. The Dems always make horrible things sound a bit nicer. Right before they hand those tools over to the Republicans, who use them in the same way, but louder and prouder. Folks might have noticed that the war on Iran began again. Israel continues to bomb Lebanon despite yet another poorly named ceasefire agreement. Amnesty International has called for war crimes probe into Israeli strikes that killed 24 Lebanese civilians. And Israel continues its attacks in Gaza as construction of concentration camps, euphemistically called humanitarian shelters, presses forward. Finally today, a meticulous investigative report by the Dutch newspaper De Volkskrant documenting the deliberate targeting of children in Gaza has been awarded the European Press Prize 2026, one of the continent's most prestigious journalism honors. The award-winning piece titled What the Wounds Tell documented 114 cases of children under the age of 15 who were each struck by a single bullet to the head or chest. Nearly all of them died or were left severely disabled. In one example, a U.S. trauma surgeon working at the European hospital in Gaza recounts when he found four boys under the age of 10 with identical head wounds within 48 hours. The most prestigious European press prize based on the deliberate sniping of children, and U.S. media doesn't feel the need to mention it. That's some of the news that didn't make the news for the week of July 13th, 2026. Just a quick note to listeners, the trial and sentences that we're discussing here are federal charges. Defendants are still facing state trials. Thanks, everyone, for joining us at the Project Censored radio show on Pacifica Radio. I'm your co-host, Eleanor Goldfield, and we're very glad right now to be joined by Kels Menchaca, who's part of the Dallas-Fort Worth, the DFW Support Committee, and a friend of some of the Prairieland defendants. Kels, thanks so much for joining us.
0: Yeah, thank you for having me on.
1: Absolutely. I mean, listeners will probably be familiar, but I just want to start with some backstory here. On July 4th, 2025, there was a noise demonstration outside the Prairieland concentration camp in Texas. And just so folks know, noise demos are quite common. They're something that detainees can hear and know that they're not forgotten, that people on the outside care and are fighting for them. I myself have been to at least a dozen over the years. So this is in and of itself neither a unique nor a wild or crazy action. At some point, an individual fired a gun at an Alvarado police officer, and now I'm pulling from the Prairieland defendant's site, quote, the officer was allegedly injured in the neck and was released from the hospital within hours. The prosecution alleges that this was a coordinated ambush planned by all those in attendance. The DOJ claims that the defendants are part of a violent ideological movement they call Antifa. As evidence, they cite zines, political rhetoric, and many practices common for activists, such as using Signal, wearing black, and asserting their rights when arrested, end quote. So I laugh because there's too much to cry about. So, Kels, before we get to the astonishingly egregious sham trial and sentencing, could you clear up some of the fog of confusion and propaganda that folks may have been wading through about what really happened on July 4th last year that precipitated where we are today?
0: Yeah, so obviously I wasn't there, and everyone, even the people who were there, were largely kind of dispersed. So not everyone can give the same account of everything, but from what we've kind of pieced together is it was a peaceful noise demonstration. a couple people felt the need to carry rifles. That's fine. It's Texas. Everybody has a gun. My grandma has a gun. So people set off fireworks. They were told to disperse. Everyone kind of started to disperse out. It was close to midnight, 11 o'clock. And someone from the detention facility placed a phone call making accusations, like wild accusations, that they were under attack, that it was an ambush. So an Alvarado police officer, Lieutenant Gross, shows up, and within 3 seconds of him exiting the vehicle, draws his gun that we see on his dash cam and from his body cam footage, and starts to aim it at the back of a fleeing unarmed suspect, who we now know as Nathan Bowman. Did not know that at the time. And Ben Song fired suppressive fire into the ground. You can see on the camera like puffs of dirt. And the officer was struck kind of in the back. We found out during trial that the officer had shot at the suspects and the people who are now prisoners, and struck the gun that Benjamin Song had. That's why it jammed. There was a bullet in it from the officer. So he did shoot at people and is claiming that, oh, these violent protesters. Other people had been going back to their cars, it seems. They walked in front of police cars. They had no idea anything was going on, and then were aggressively like detained and questioned by the Alvarado police and accompanying areas. People are accused of being in black bloc, but Ben Song had like a green mask. You see two people walking by in tank tops and jeans, like these, all of these wild things that they accused of happening at the very beginning turns out to be lies. Who knew? Cops lie.
1: Yeah, they're actually legally allowed to lie. So, but yeah, I mean, as somebody who wears a lot of black, like that's not a political ideology. That's just clothing. So the, you know, again, like it's so absurd. And yet this is where we are. And for folks wondering, we're recording this on July 7th. And so as of today, 15 people have been sentenced. The first 8 were sentenced June 23rd and the other 7 on July 1st. The federal charges levied against the initial 8 included riot, material support for terrorists, attempted murder, possession, and conspiracy to use explosives. Again, it's July 4th. People are setting off fireworks. Like, I mean, literally the entire country would be in jail if that was. And of course, conspiracy to conceal documents, which, as I understand it, was the charge against somebody moving zines around. So before we get to that sentencing specifically, Kels, I wondered if you could walk us, obviously not through the whole trial. I mean, there's no way of doing that. But I mean, for instance, like the first update that I heard about it was a defense attorney being thrown out of court for wearing a shirt the judge didn't like. And so he called a mistrial. And as noted in one of your press releases, the judge dismissed, quote, numerous motions to overturn the convictions without providing written rulings and with little to no explanation. All 9 trial defendants filed motions for a new trial detailing how the government failed to provide the necessary evidence for a conviction and instead put on a trial that was, quote, saturated with evidence designed to evoke fear, political bias, and guilt by association, end quote. So again, there's no way that we can walk through the entire trial. I will say that there's great updates and great backstory on the website, prairielanddefendants.com, which we'll link to in the show notes. But Kels, could you just give us an idea of like what kind of courtroom were these defendants walking into?
0: Sure. So Mark Pittman was appointed by Donald Trump last time he was in office and really wants to keep that job. Actually, prior to this, he forced one lawyer off the case with threats of going to prison because he said that lawyer was not local, even though that lawyer signed a lease, was local, threatened to throw him in jail. Someone else's lawyers made motions and they were fined $500 each. So 3 lawyers were fined $500 each for making motions on behalf of their clients. So it was kind of a hostile court before anyone even appeared before him. The incident with Marquita, Jesse Jackson had just passed away, and she had on a shirt under her blazer that had civil rights icons on it, legal civil rights icons. And when it seemed like the jury was going to side with defendants more than immediately side with the prosecution, the judge used that to rule a mistrial. Officially, you're not supposed to jury shop. Unofficially, yes. And not only did he then decide to declare mistrial when he called the next pool of jury, he doubled the jury pool and decided to take over the voir dire, which is usually lawyers get to question and they have the option of striking jurors. The judge did that himself. Lawyers could submit questions, but the judge was ultimately the one who asked the questions and decided what questions were allowed to be asked. That's really unusual in Texas courts. That doesn't happen very often. So from all accounts, all of the jurors were non-Black and largely leaning towards white, not because that's the demographics of that area, but because the judge actively did not want anyone who was sympathetic to any of the political ideology that people had, because that's what was going to be on trial. So during trial, one of the ICE agents that they put up as one of the two that were initially out and that they claim were shot at, admitted on stand. He didn't fill out that report that they had submitted in discovery. He'd never seen it because they said, well, you say in the report, there are 20 people. There are clearly not 20 people. What happened? And he went, I didn't write that report. But lots of other things like that. One, Nathan Bauman, who was one of the cooperating defendants, said in his witness statement, yeah, my lawyer told me to say whatever I needed to say, even if I had to make stuff up. So at least two open accounts of perjury that were not taken into account amongst all of the other things that occurred. Ben Song's argument of self-defense was not allowed, including like defense of other people, which I would argue, you know, if someone pulls a gun on an unarmed civilian, that would be a reason of self-defense, but that was legally not permitted. And everything was very much like, here's what we're going to do. We're going to put on a trial. It's going to seem like maybe it could be legitimate. Doesn't really matter. We're going to get a guilty verdict.
1: It reminded me in so many ways of the Haymarket Eight that we don't learn about in school, of course, because then we'd also have to learn about, well, hey, why don't we celebrate May Day in the U.S.? Officially, for folks who are curious, if you want like some bar trivia, May 1st in the United States is celebrated as Law Day due to Eisenhower officially made that, just to double down on the don't know your own history, kids. But of course, the Haymarket, that was like the same thing as what you're talking about. It was a political ideology on trial. And much like Prairie Land, there were people that were on trial that weren't even there at Haymarket. So it's, the history does, if not repeat, it certainly does rhyme. And I also want to pull here, since we're still talking about the trial, I want to pull here from a recent article by Ken Klippenstein that highlights the quote unquote expert witness that's really in line with the Cracker Jack examples that you've given so far. As Ken writes, the prosecution called this expert witness that has never spent a day in government or academia, but instead cut his teeth at various pro-Israel advocacy groups. And I'll just read here from the piece because I think it holds a lot of context as to how these 15 were sentenced and what kind of experts courts are relying on to target basically anyone who disagrees with the U.S. government. Quote, under cross-examination, Shadeller acknowledged he had authored an article on combating far-left extremism, whose subtitle, a defense lawyer pointed out, was a roadmap for the Trump administration. He conceded that his work is not peer-reviewed and rests on open-source research, material one can find on the internet, which he agreed carries both false information and true information. Somehow, he ended up being the Justice Department's expert witness to explain Antifa and the grave threat that it poses. The DOJ parroted his view of America, announcing that the Prairieland Eight are, quote, part of a larger militant enterprise made up of networks of individuals and small groups, primarily ascribing to an ideology that explicitly calls for the overthrow of the U.S. government, law enforcement authorities, and the system of law. And during the course of the trial, he also noted that there was no evidence in recovered chats of this, but that he expected those discussions to take place in person, not in a recoverable chat. So he admits to not having any evidence to back up that claim. And when even the judge, as you've already pointed out, is no friend to justice, questioned him about whether, quote, owning Antifa literature would make him an anti-fascist, the government's Antifa expert volunteered that he owns quite a bit himself. So what about, you know, Daniel, who had anti-fascist zines? How does he get 30 years? I mean, it is absolutely horrific. It is such a kangaroo court. And this is just, you know, one example, and you pointed out some others, but I'm curious if you could talk about, I mean, like, these are the kind of experts that were brought forward to basically condemn people to combined hundreds of years in prison. I mean, this is what the government's working with.
0: Yeah, that was their primary witness for this, like, oh no, scary Antifa has come for you, was a man with no academic rigor behind him, with no history of anything except social media posts. So I guess my mom with her Facebook posts is of equal academic value and can now be called as an expert witness for whatever they happen to do for her gardening posts. Now she's a master gardener. I don't know if she knows that, but according to the U.S. government, same thing.
1: Yeah, I mean, I would much rather have your mother called as an expert witness. So, I mean, moving on to the sentencing, I believe both Judge Pittman, who sentenced the first eight, and then Judge O'Connor, who sentenced the last seven, cited the defendant's beliefs as a reason to push for maximum sentencing. And if I'm not mistaken, Pittman also said that he wanted to send a warning to all those with similar ideologies, which is just like some mad dystopian pre-crime slop. But could you talk a little bit about the sentences here? I mean, you have people who weren't even there getting sentences that go beyond what a lot of people get for murder.
0: Yeah. So O'Connor, who was a Bush appointee, was the person who just outwardly stated that this was to deter people from similar ideologies. So usually these sentences would be served like concurrently. So they would be, everybody's charges would be served at the same time, all of them together. So you're looking at like 15 years, which is already too much for a made up crime. But in this case, they stacked them consecutively. So when you finish with one charge, you go to the next charge to serve that sentence. And then after that's served, you serve the next sentence. So that's how we ended up with, unlike the January Sixers, who their largest one, even though they actually committed murder, was 22 years. That's how we end up with Ben Song, who didn't do that, with 100 years. Daniel Sanchez Estrada, who is a friend and who I really respect, ended up with 30 years because he was an artist and he moved his own stuff. But by accepting a call from his wife that she didn't want her car towed, somehow that's a conspiracy.
1: And I'm curious, because obviously there's going to be an appeal process. Are there appeals based on, you know, just the fact that, like, what even was this trial? Like, what does the appeal process look like right now? And where are the defendants at? Like, are they, I'm assuming they're in either in jail or already in prison. Like, what's the status? And again, we're recording this on Tuesday, July 7th, so folks are aware.
0: So right now, Daniel was the only one who only had federal charges. So he is entering that whole disaster of the Board of Prisons. The appeals process has kind of started. There's like a 14-day deadline after sentencing, but obviously we have to appeal this. There's a lot of legal jargon that has been thrown around And I don't know which appeal goes in what order, but I know that appeals have been filed for some people. I believe most of their appeals are in for that short deadline. And hopefully we can get this overturned and someone to see reason. The Fifth Circuit is notoriously conservative, so I don't know how much success we're going to have, but I have hope because I really love my friends and I'd like to see them again.
1: Yeah, well, absolutely. And I know that there's more information, including ways to support, over at prairielanddefendants.com. And I think it's important that we educate ourselves about this because, I mean, of course, I think you should care just because these are human beings that were just showing up for their community. I think we should care just because of that. And also because, much like the Haymarket Eight that precipitated attacks that are obviously still ongoing against anarchists, communists, socialists, just the left in general, the never-ending boogeyman of the left, this heralds a very scary precedent for folks who, again, like, move zines, have zines, who want to show up for their community in ways that include singing and setting off fireworks on the 4th of July. I mean, the idea that any of this can be twisted to federal crimes that see people going to jail for decades is horrifying. So I think it's really important that we all educate ourselves on this case in particular and show up for each other in these times. So, Kels, thanks again so much for taking the time to sit down with us. And we'll definitely be staying up to date on what's going on with your friends. Again, folks, check out prairielanddefendants.com. Thanks again. You're listening to the Project Censored radio show on Pacifica Radio, and I'm your co-host, Eleanor Goldfield. Coming up next, I sit down with Leonardo Flores to discuss the fallout from Venezuela's double earthquake. That's coming up right now, so please stay with us. Thanks, everyone, for joining us at the Project Censored radio show on Pacifica Radio. I am your co-host, Eleanor Goldfield, and we're very glad right now to once again be joined by Leonardo Flores, who's the co-founder of the Venezuela Solidarity Network. He previously worked as an organizer with Code Pink and as an analyst with the Venezuelan Embassy in the U.S. Leonardo was born in Venezuela and maintains close ties to social movements that have transformed the country over the past 26 years. Leo, thanks so much for joining us again.
2: Of course. It's always a pleasure to be on with you, Eleanor.
1: It's always a pleasure to see you, even in or particularly in these times. And of course, folks may have heard or probably have heard about the devastating double earthquake that hit Venezuela on June 24th, a 7.2 and a 7.5, only 39 seconds apart. There were more than 700 aftershocks. And as of now, more than 3,300 people have been declared dead, more than 16,000 injured, and more than 40,000 are still missing. So folks may have heard about that, but of course, what you're not going to hear on corporate media is what I want to start with asking you, Leo, because of course, any country's disaster response is very much tied to how much money that disaster response has to maintain some basic infrastructure and things like that. So just starting off here, Leo, could you talk to us about how U.S. sanctions and the current political situation, just with, you know, the president and the first lady being in prison in Brooklyn, how has that hampered Venezuela's disaster response after these earthquakes?
2: Well, I'll start with kind of the smallest impact and go on to the biggest. But like, so for example, the day of the earthquake, the night I was on the phone with a comrade who works at Code Pink, and we were talking about, we have to set up a fundraiser right away. And then it took us about a week to set it up because of U.S. sanctions were making it impossible to send money to organizations in Venezuela. And that's nothing new. That's something that's been happening over the past, you know, 11, 13 years. And so, you know, immediately there's this kind of bottleneck because in those immediate, you know, first 72 hours, people, it's totally in the news and people want to help and people want to give money. And there was no way to really do it. And then you had a lot of like fake news and disinformation on social media saying, oh, don't even give money to the Venezuelan Red Cross. It's controlled by the government. It isn't. But like that even shouldn't be a point, because the point was to help people and to help people survive this horrible event. And so U.S. sanctions were impeding that. And then, you know, more broadly, when we look at these like 12 years or so of economic warfare from the United States, it had a massive impact. And you know, I've talked about it on the show before, but it's really worth repeating the impact of U.S. economic warfare in Minnesota. So these sanctions, the so-called, which are really so-called sanctions, because technically they're known as unilateral coercive measures, because the only body that can actually sanction according to international law is the United Nations, and there are no UN sanctions on Minnesota. These are mostly from the United States, from other NATO countries. And they've cost an estimated $630 billion worth of damages to the Venezuelan economy. There was a study by the Center for Economic and Policy Research that found that the Trump administration's sanctions in 2017, 2018 caused 40,000 excess deaths in that year alone. And so we can say with a lot of confidence that sanctions have been causing roughly 10,000 plus deaths a year in Venezuela since 2017. And on top of that, one of the things that it goes underreported is the effect of sanctions on migration, right? And so there's been a mass exodus of millions of people from Venezuela. Some are now coming back. But what that does is so there was a study by the UN has a special rapporteur on the negative effects of unilateral coercive measures. Her name is Alina Duhan. And in 2021, she did this report where she found that the public service sector had lost anywhere between 30 to 50% of its employees because of the impact of the sanctions. Some of those migrated, some of those left for other jobs. But immediately, when you have such kind of a wild and a drastic decrease in the number of public sector employees, that's going to have long-term effects, right? And so you have fewer doctors, fewer engineers, fewer nurses, fewer teachers, fewer, you know, emergency response workers, and that is going to have an impact. And finally, I would say that another impact of these sanctions is that it really makes it more difficult for Venezuela to buy heavy machinery, so to take care of things like infrastructure, to build more roads and to, you know, upgrade airports, to build

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1: U.S. SOUTHCOM, South Command, Commander General Francis Donovan announced the deployment of some 2,000 military personnel in response to Venezuela's earthquakes. And yet, acting president, former Vice President Delcy Rodriguez, then thanked U.S. President Donald Trump and Secretary of State Marco Rubio for their permanent contact and support. She went on to acknowledge the U.S. major logistical deployment to receive humanitarian aid. Now, of course, I can recognize nuance in a situation, and I'd like to get your take on this, because two things can be true at once. It is possible that the U.S. is using its military to deliver aid, but one would be remarkably naive in thinking that that's the full story. So could you fill us on what's happening with SOUTHCOM's, you know, opportunistic shock doctrining here and, you know, Delcy's response and things like that?
2: Yeah, and it's really interesting because there has been a lot of kind of analysis of, especially comparing the response to the earthquake in Venezuela with what happened to the earthquake in Haiti, when immediately after the earthquake in Haiti, 20,000 U.S. troops were deployed to Haiti. And that really just set the stage for decades of more colonialism for Haiti, unfortunately. But in this case, you know, Southern Command says 2,000 troops, but 1,200 of those aren't even in the country. They're in Puerto Rico, they're in Trinidad and Tobago and other bases and off ships. I think something like 900 troops from the United States, and that includes like engineers and rescue workers and all that, are actually on the ground in Venezuela. But SOUTHCOM had this really interesting press release on that day, and they said, as directed by the Department of War, U.S. Southern Command is currently working with the Department of State to support U.S. government relief operations in Venezuela in response to yesterday's devastating earthquakes. Our joint forces are moving quickly to bring the unmatched airlift, logistics, and life-saving capabilities of the U.S. military to save lives and support the government of Venezuela during this crisis. Do you know how many people these U.S. Southern Command forces have saved in Venezuela? Five. That's out of 6,462 people that have been rescued overall, only five have been rescued by the U.S. troops. So clearly the United States here is, first of all, it's kind of trying to whitewash its image in Venezuela, because obviously a huge percentage of the population doesn't like the United States because of, not only because of what it did on January 3rd with the bombing of Caracas, the kidnapping of the president and first lady, but also what I mentioned before, the decades of economic war, the hybrid war. So there's a lot of animosity towards the United States government that now the U.S. government is trying to whitewash its image. But that said, you know, I think the government of Delcy Rodriguez is kind of in an impossible position where they can't say no to aid from any sector, because the tragedy is immense. You know, you mentioned the number of killed, that so far it's at 3,500. There are at least 190 buildings that have totally collapsed, another nearly 1,000 buildings that have suffered either light to major damage. So it's a tragedy of a very kind of immense scale, and Venezuela needs all the help that it can get. And so what the United States is doing is I'm kind of hesitating because the within the Trump administration itself, there's kind of two lines on Venezuela. There's kind of the economic line, where you have this kind of sector of the White House that really just wants the oil and really just wants to open the doors for U.S. corporations to step in before the sanctions are lifted, if they're going to be lifted, so that the U.S. can, you know, stick its foot in the door and all these U.S. corporations can go into the country and kind of push out their Chinese, Russian, other international counterparts. And then there's another wing within the White House, you know, typically identified with Marco Rubio, that wants full regime change in Venezuela. And so right now, the Marco Rubio wing, you know, they had a major victory with the attack on Venezuela, but they are kind of being pushed aside a little bit because what the Trump administration wants is stability. And so, and I say this because it's really interesting, is that the Venezuelan fascist opposition leader, Maria Corina Machado, who had won the Nobel Peace Prize despite calling for her country to be bombed, she's been desperate to go back to Venezuela to capitalize on the tragedy and to, you know, turning it into a political victory for herself. But the Trump administration is basically saying, no, you can't go back. And that's because that's one of the red lines of the Rodriguez government at this point, is that they don't want her back, because if she comes back, she would be under arrest, and that would cause immediate friction with the United States. So the U.S. is now kind of really kind of trying to push its way in through these kind of military logistics into Venezuela. And they're not going to be successful to the extent that they want, because, first of all, nobody wants the U.S. in Venezuela.

0: and because the government kind of is still strong, and it's strong in the sense that, you know, the communes still back the government, the organized people still back the government. There's a very clear connection between people's power and the state. There's a civil military alliance, and all of that, that means that basically Chavismo, which is the movement behind the Bolivarian Revolution in Venezuela, is strong despite all of these setbacks that it has suffered. And so the U.S. wants to break that, of course, but they also want continued access to the oil. And so this tension isn't resolving itself yet for the United States, but they're trying to make inroads. So, and you know, I do want to talk a little bit about some of the misinformation we've seen, because at one point, the, you know, corporate media and the Venezuelan opposition was saying that the Venezuelan government wasn't allowing the international aid. And it all stemmed from this video where you have the Minister of the Interior, Diosdado Cabello, who's a very kind of high-ranking person within the revolution, telling the United States, there were U.S. troops nearby kind of pushing, like, with trucks and making a lot of noise. He basically ordered all of those trucks to turn off because there was a rescue operation underway with dogs that, you know, they send teams with dogs to these kind of collapsed buildings to listen for people. And they couldn't listen if there was too much noise. And so he ordered them to shut down. And then that small little snip of a video was then made viral. And it was, you know, the Venezuelan government was being accused of shutting down international aid, which wasn't the case at all, of course.
1: I mean, the U.S. being there, you could, you know, it's kind of like USAID. It's like there were some good things that USAID did. They were also a CIA operation. But, you know, it reminds me of Scott Crow, who wrote actually a book about this, but how he was supporting legitimate mutual aid down in Louisiana after Hurricane Katrina. And then the Red Cross, when it finally did show up, brought a truck full of plastic utensils. And then Scott was like, what am I supposed to do? People don't have anything to eat this with, but thanks for the forks. I mean, that feels
0: before
1: very
0: Before you go to your next question, could I add something real quick that I meant to add? Because you mentioned the shock doctrine. And I think it's really important to see what's going to happen in Venezuela with the reconstruction within the next 6 months to a year. Because something similar happened to that same state of Venezuela that we're talking about. We're talking about the state of La Guaira, which is just north of Caracas. Caracas is in a valley. To the north, there's mountains, and then it's the coast. And that coastal area is the state that's most affected. And in 1999, there were massive mudslides that killed tens of thousands of people in that very same state, and then a massive reconstruction effort. And one of the curious things that happened was that in any, you know, very particularly capitalist country with a capitalist fascist government, the reconstruction would have been basically hotels and casinos because this was prime coastal area with very nice beaches. But the revolutionary government in Venezuela, what they did was build social housing throughout that area. So we'll see what happens in Venezuela. I think that's going to be a very important sign to keep track of in terms of really who's in charge of Venezuela and what the values of the Venezuelan government are.
1: Well, and I want to, before I move on, since you brought that up, I want to ask you, because it seems like now there's more pressure on the Venezuelan government than there has ever before. So, you know, what do you expect, or what would you think that Delcy Rodriguez and the government would need to, you know, acquiesce to or something like that? Like, oh, no, you need this many hotels, or we're not going to, you know, lift sanctions or something like that. Like, what do you think that they might actually have to capitulate on in reconstruction because the pressure is so much greater than it was in, say, 99?
0: Yeah, that's a really good point. It's not clear right now. There is quite a lot of pressure on the Venezuelan government to change its kind of internal laws. And we've seen that happen to greater and lesser extents, particularly with laws relating to oil and to minerals. It's not clear at all, though, that, you know, that pressure is going to expand into what can and can't be built. I think the Venezuelan government has already kind of acquiesced to certain demands, especially regarding aid. So the main form that the Venezuelan government is asking for aid is through this thing called the CAF, which is the Andean Community Fund. It's basically a group of nations in the Andes that have a development bank. And now the funds that the Venezuelan government is asking for are being set through this development bank. And they're going to be in there. Specifically, that money is going to be used to build housing. And hopefully it'll be social housing, but we'll see what happens. And not only that, but these funds are going to be, there's going to be international accounting firms that are going to be doing audits of everything that happens here. So already that's kind of like a small infringement on sovereignty. If since these audits are being really asked for by the United States. And then there's also a really curious fact, because immediately after the earthquake, there was this really, I think it was a front page article in the Washington Post, where it's, you know, they really went hard at Venezuela's Great Housing Mission. And that's a social program that's built 5.2 million homes in the past 10 or so years. And there, the Washington Post claim was that these collapsed immediately and that everyone died, and that it's a horrible disaster and it's a stain on the legacy of Chavismo. But then when you look at the facts, you see that out of the 190 or so buildings that are totally collapsed, and that number is growing as more buildings are going to be, you know, primed for total destruction because they can't stand. But out of those 190 buildings, I think the figure so far is 10. 10 of those have been social housing missions, and less than 10% overall, so that would be roughly about 5%, but less than 10% overall have been public buildings. So the vast majority of the destroyed buildings have been private sector. And yet the Venezuelan government is being really hit hard, particularly by the international media, on this issue of, oh, the social housing that you brag so much about is in total shambles. And the fact is that that's not the case. In fact, social housing, none of the social housing buildings collapsed in Caracas itself, where there are about 8 or 10 other private buildings that did collapse.
1: It's almost like when there's a profit incentive, you don't build the best housing.
0: Exactly.
1: It's so classic, like the Washington Post and the New York Times, they'll often do this with China too. Like, China created, you know, built this many homes for this many people and dragged, you know, billion people out of poverty. But at what cost? And you're like, yeah. What? How are you trying to make this sound bad? And I want to circle back to something that you mentioned, because it once again shows the intersections of issues and that, you know, none of us exist in an issue silo. But, you know, we've had you on the show before, and you've talked about how Venezuela has been very firm and very clear on its pro-Palestine stance. But just a few days ago, also under the headline of humanitarian aid, an Israeli delegation came to Caracas. And I mean, the irony is just dead here. The IDF claimed that its humanitarian delegation would support recovery efforts and share Israel's experience in emergency situations. I mean, you literally have the two nations that are built and sustained on genocidal violence and destruction. These are the two nations that are coming to aid Venezuela right now. But I was wondering if you could talk a little bit about this. I mean, what does this mean for Venezuela's stance on occupied Palestine, with the IOF just shoving its way in a bit like the U.S.?
0: Yeah, I hope it doesn't mean anything for it. I know that comrades in Venezuela are very upset about the presence of Israeli technical advisors in Venezuela, and lots of people are upset about it. But again, you know, it was a kind of a damned if you do, damned if you don't situation. First of all, the advisors, Israel was basically asked to send aid from the Jewish community in Caracas. And so if somehow the president had said no, then immediately not only would you get all these accusations of, they're anti-Semitic in Venezuela because they're saying no to the Jewish community, which has happened in the past. It's a great cost to Venezuela internationally. But then, you know, again, there's so many affected buildings that, like, I understand the need for it. And it's, to me, it's totally disgusting that you have Israel whitewashing all of its crime with this kind of pittance of aid that they're sending to Venezuela, the United States doing the same. You know, I'm not sure that this is going to mean a resumption of diplomatic ties between the two countries. And, you know, Venezuela broke off ties with Israel, I want to say it was in 2009, over bombings in Gaza, and it hasn't, you know, and President Maduro was one of the first to call it a genocide, was one of the first to draw a direct comparison between the Israeli government and the IOF and Nazism. And so, you know, Venezuela would be in a very strange position if it had to accept resuming ties with Israel. I hope it's not going to happen. We'll see. But certainly within the grassroots, there is total support for Palestine, and not just within the grassroots, you know, within the upper members of the government and the revolution as well. They are totally support Palestine. Hopefully that it's not going to translate into greater loss of sovereignty in the sense of resumption of ties with Israel in any way. But I would just add that, kind of historically, Venezuela, you know, there's some really interesting parallels with history, because back in the early 1800s was another massive earthquake that hit Venezuela right in the middle of its kind of Revolutionary War of Independence. And that was, you know, there was a fear that earthquake would really just tamp down any desire to for freedom from Spain, but it didn't. It actually furthered it. And then back in 1999, which is the first year of Chavez's first year in office, you had the same tragedy in La Guaira, the landslides. And again, that there was a fear that, oh, this is just going to destroy the movement because it's so bad and everyone's just going to blame the government. But it didn't. Actually, the revolutionary forces got stronger and the revolution itself deepened. And so I think there is also an opportunity for that to happen, because in, you know, this is the immediate response. You know, the government says that they sent within the first 24 hours 4,000 troops, then 11,000, then 19,000 to help with the recovery efforts. But more importantly, there were something like 28,000 volunteers who were organized, who were helping people, not just in shelters and not with food, but also digging people out. And so that kind of grassroots organization, coordinated in part with the government, was key in this, the rescue of these 6,400 people that I mentioned, right? Because it wasn't just rescue, like professional rescue workers doing all of that. It was organized communities. And so there is a possibility, I think, that the revolution is going to come out stronger because the need for grassroots organizing becomes much more obvious during this sort of disaster, right? Because it takes time for, you know, police and rescue services to respond if a building collapses. But if it's 180 buildings that all collapse and hundreds more that are partially destroyed, then yeah, it's going to take time and maybe even days before anyone official like gets to you, right? But your neighbors can help you, and your neighbors are going to be the first responders. And seeing that is going to help build not just community, but it builds people's power. So I think Venezuela is at a really interesting crossroads, where clearly the United States and Venezuela's enemies, including its domestic enemies and Venezuela's fascists, are doing everything they can to not just discredit the government response, but to discredit the 20 years of social victories in Venezuela. And on the other hand, you have organized communities who support the government, who are getting even more organized. And so that's going to come to a head at some point. We'll see what happens. It's clearly, I don't want to speculate too much on what may or may not happen, but I think those are two very kind of clear paths that might occur.
1: Yeah, thanks for that. And I'm also curious because, you know, you mentioned El Salvador, and of course, recently Colombia has fallen to U.S. interventionism. And I'm curious about regional support and, you know, whether that's from the likes of Sheinbaum in Mexico. You know, Cuba just recently acquiesced to foreign investment, and then the U.S. hit it with more sanctions because the U.S. is absolutely insane. So there's a lot happening in the region, both in terms of natural disasters like the earthquakes, but also the political, like the politicking of the U.S. that is really going into overdrive. But I'm curious if there's been regional support, and if you then, you know, because you were just talking about how this can ramp up this revolutionary solidarity. I wonder if you're seeing that in terms of regional support, particularly as we see more and more places falling, either the government falling, like in Colombia, or previous stances, like in Cuba, falling, like with foreign investment. Do you see that being a bit of a catalyst regionally for that kind of solidarity?
0: Well, it better be, because really that sort of solidarity and unity is the only thing that's going to let Latin America and the Caribbean withstand U.S. empire, because U.S. empire has really shifted, particularly during the Trump administration, but even before, right, in terms of specifically looking at Latin America and the Caribbean, where before it was all about kind of loans and trade and financial pressure, you know, and then kind of light attempts at electoral interference by basically funding opposition parties. It's slowly became shifted to, and that was, you know, to what it had been before, which was outright coups, which is outright U.S. intervention in elections, which we saw in Colombia very clearly. And then, of course, the attack on Venezuela, the naval blockades, the extrajudicial bombings and killings of fishermen throughout the Caribbean and the Pacific. And without kind of a unified Latin America, and it hasn't been unified enough to prevent any of these things, but the only way forward is through unity. And that's a lesson that's been kind of learned and then lost and then relearned again in Latin America over the last 200 years. But right now, I think most of the solidarity comes from movements more than governments, because the governments, in the progressive governments and the left governments in Latin America, are under massive amounts of pressure, right? And so it's not just Cuba and Venezuela, those are all those are obviously the two most kind of prime examples of U.S. pressure in the region. But even, you know, the government of Mexico is under tremendous pressure. Because of the, all that pressure, it's been hard for, say, someone like Claudia Sheinbaum, the president of Mexico, to send oil to Cuba, for example, or to take a really strong stance against the attack on Venezuela. I mean, obviously, they took a strong stance against it, but had it been a different era, and I'm talking even just 20 years ago when Hugo Chavez was alive, had something like that happened, you would have had a much more comprehensive response from regional governments, like withdrawing your ambassadors or maybe ending diplomatic relations, something concrete rather than mere words. Unfortunately, right now, these governments are all divided. And I don't mean divided internally. I mean, there's not enough unity between the progressive governments, whether it's Brazil and Mexico and Nicaragua, particularly Brazil and Mexico and formerly Colombia. I mean, Colombia still, there hasn't been the inauguration yet, but those three governments in particular haven't really done enough to unify the continent. And actually, the attempts to unify the continent that were led primarily by Cuba and by Venezuela in the early 2000s led to the creation of multilateral organizations like the CELAC, the Community of Latin American and Caribbean Nations. Those institutions were just kind of eroded very slowly by U.S. pressure. And so the U.S. has been playing this really kind of well, in the sense of, like, from an imperialist perspective, they've done this job of dividing Latin America and making solidarity very costly. But that said, there's a ton of solidarity and connections within social movements. And I think that is going to, in the long run, it's going to help Latin America and the Caribbean as a whole. And then that's going to lead to greater unity. Whether that can translate into political power and into alliances between different countries to finally withstand and stand up to U.S. imperialism in the region, I mean, I think that's yet to be determined.
1: Yeah, absolutely. I hope. I'm not optimistic, but I hope. And I mean, we're basically out of time, but I wanted to make sure to ask this before we wrap up, because it's something that it doesn't even get covered anymore. The fact that, again, Nicolas Maduro and Celia Flores are still in prison in New York. And I was wondering if you could give folks an update about that.
0: Yeah, so their next hearing is July 22nd. There's going to be protests and rallies outside of the Brooklyn Detention Center, I think it's called the Metropolitan Detention Center in Brooklyn, where they're being held. But it's really sad to the extent of, like, how their imprisonment has just been kind of forgotten by many in the United States, especially. You know, we're talking about two people who were elected, because the First Lady was not just the First Lady, she's also a member of the National Assembly, elected to her office. And they were both kidnapped, and they're both being held in solitary detention. And it's a horrible situation. And as we've talked about before, you know, the most serious charges against them were dropped immediately as soon as they were in custody. And I think the U.S. is really scrambling to really build a strong case against them. And that's why we see all these motions to postpone. I mean, their last hearing actually was supposed to be June 30th, but it got postponed, and not for any other reason that the prosecution needed more time, right? And so clearly their right to a speedy trial is being infringed upon. They shouldn't even be on trial at all, because according to international law, you know, executives and parliamentarians have immunity, especially in the United States, where they've committed no crimes. So at the Venezuela Solidarity Network, that's something we talk about every time at our monthly webinars. We're bringing up support for President Maduro and First Lady Celia Flores.
1: Yeah, absolutely. I mean, it's absolutely just grotesque that they are being tried for anything, but then that you can imprison somebody and then just be like, hold on, let me figure out why we imprisoned them. Let me come up with something. I mean, it's so absurd. And meanwhile, you know, anytime like Mexico asks for people to be extradited to Mexico, the U.S. is like, what? Nope. Never does it. So the double standard is pretty glaring. So folks, do check out the Venezuela Solidarity Network. Leo, thank you so much for coming on the show again, and appreciate all your work.
0: Yeah, anytime. We want to smash, crash, blast, blast the system. We want to get it hype, get it live, get with the mission. We want the crowd loud, this pumping rhythm is hitting.
2: 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I'm your producer and co-host, Eleanor Goldfield, along with my co-host and executive producer, Mickey Huff. 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

0: From Toronto and Chicago, this is Democracy Now! President Trump's warned Iran will be blown off the face of the earth if U.S. warships are targeted in the Strait of Hormuz. In the latest attempt to address the energy crisis, the U.S. has launched Project Freedom, a military effort to, quote unquote, guide commercial ships out of the Gulf despite the Iranian blockade. Will the strategy work, and can the fragile ceasefire hold? We'll speak with Rutgers professor Toby Jones. Then to the Federal Communications Commission targeting of Disney, the parent company of ABC, after President Trump and the First Lady called for ABC to fire late-night comedian Jimmy Kimmel again. We'll talk to the lone Democratic FCC commissioner, Ana Gomez.
1: I think it's very important that all of us speak up, speak out, and push back when we see that our government is interfering in our free speech, our freedom of assembly, and our free press. And that includes the corporate parents. As I mentioned before, capitulation breeds capitulation, but courage breeds courage.
0: We'll also speak about the proposed mega merger between Paramount and Time Warner Discovery. If approved, CBS, CNN, and HBO would all be owned by the one company. And we look at a growing funding crisis impacting an often overlooked corner of public media, public access television.
2: It's happening everywhere. Cord cutting. Outdated law. FCC threats. Federal grant cancellations. Doors are being closed. And over 1,500 local media stations across the nation are being punished.
0: All that and more coming up. Welcome to Democracy Now!, democracynow.org, The War and Peace Report. I'm Amy Goodman. President Trump's warned Iran will be blown off the face of the earth if U.S. warships are targeted in the Strait of Hormuz. Trump's renewed threat to destroy Iran came as the Pentagon rebranded its war from Operation Epic Fury to Project Freedom, turning its focus to reopening the Strait of Hormuz to commercial traffic. On Monday, Iranian state media said the U.S. had fired on small cargo boats carrying goods and passengers, killing five civilians. U.S. Central Command confirmed it had attacked several boats, but insisted they were threatening commercial vessels. Separately, United Arab Emirates said it had come under attack from drones and missiles that caused a fire at an oil facility at the port of Fujairah. The port is outside the Strait of Hormuz and is one of few export routes that doesn't require transiting through the strait. Three Indian nationals were injured in the attack. Iran claimed it was not responsible. Meanwhile, in Washington, D.C., a man who scaled the Frederick Douglass Bridge to protest the war in Iran remained on the bridge overnight and into a fifth consecutive day. Guido Reichstadter, a veteran and father of two from Florida, said in a statement, quote, "I'm calling on the people of the United States to bring an immediate end to the Trump regime's illegal war in Iran and the removal of the regime's power through mass, nonviolent, direct action and non-cooperation," unquote. Iran executed three men on Sunday in connection with anti-government protests earlier this year. Mehdi Rezuli, Mohammad Reza Miri, and Ibrahim Dolatabadi were all hanged in Mashhad. According to Iran Human Rights Monitor, Iran carried out 656 executions in the first 3 months this year. Since March, during the U.S.-Israeli war in Iran, there have been 24 political executions. Meanwhile, Nobel Peace Laureate Narges Mohammadi has been hospitalized in critical condition after collapsing in Zanjan prison. She suffered a heart attack in March and has since experienced chest pain, severe headaches, and double vision. But authorities continue to deny her transfer to specialist care in Tehran. Mohammadi has been arrested 13 times and sentenced to a cumulative 31 years in prison. She received the Nobel Peace Prize in 2023 for her advocacy against torture and the death penalty in Iran. In Gaza, Israeli strikes killed at least three Palestinians in separate attacks Monday. Earlier today, an Israeli drone attack killed a Palestinian in Gaza City, leaving several others badly injured. On Sunday, an Israeli military broadcaster reported its forces had expanded control of the Gaza Strip to nearly 60% of the territory and were prepared to resume a full-scale assault if ordered. In the occupied West Bank, Israeli forces shot and killed a 26-year-old Palestinian man Monday as they raided a busy commercial area of Nablus. Naif Samarablus died after he was shot in the head. He'd reportedly just dropped his wife at a nearby hospital to give birth to their first child. At least four others, including two children, were struck and wounded by live ammunition. The U.S. military says it launched another strike on a vessel in the Caribbean, killing two people Monday. The Trump administration once again claimed the vessel was carrying drugs without providing any evidence. Since September, the Pentagon says it's killed at least 188 people in strikes on boats in the Caribbean and Eastern Pacific. The attacks have been widely condemned as illegal. Ukraine's interior minister says Russian attacks on Monday killed 14 people and wounded at least 60 others across multiple regions of Ukraine, with reports of heavy shelling and damage to residential areas. Russia's latest assault came as President Vladimir Putin said he would declare a unilateral ceasefire in Ukraine for Friday and Saturday as Russia marks Victory Day, commemorating the 81st anniversary of the defeat of Nazi Germany in World War II. Meanwhile, Russia faces a growing environmental disaster along its Black Sea coast after Ukraine struck the oil refining port of Tuapse for the fourth time in less than 3 weeks. The attacks created large oil spills, huge clouds of acrid smoke, and toxic black rain that fell on residents and contaminated more than 30 miles of coastline. In New Orleans, a federal appeals court blocked criminal court clerk Calvin Duncan from taking office Monday, which was scheduled to be his first day on the job. Duncan won election to the post in November, just 5 years after his release from prison after serving 28 years for a murder he did not commit. He was exonerated in 2021 and earned his law degree a year later at age 60. His position was eliminated last Friday when the Republican governor, Jeff Landry, signed legislation abolishing it. Governor Landry also canceled upcoming primary elections following Thursday's Supreme Court ruling, which struck down the last remaining major provision of the Voting Rights Act. On Monday, protesters marched through the streets of New Orleans demanding an end to racist gerrymandering of Louisiana's congressional maps and the reinstatement of Calvin Duncan to his elected position.
3: You know, Calvin Duncan won a race with 68% of the vote. You know, so that's the citizens of New Orleans. I think that should be honored and respected. And the fact that it's not, I think anybody who have a sense of right and wrong should stand up against that, because that's a direct strike against democracy. And if we don't stand against this, then, you know, America is just dissolving, as far as I'm concerned.
0: Alabama's state legislature adjourned a special session Monday after demonstrators entered the state house in Montgomery to protest Republican plans to adopt a gerrymandered map that dilutes the power of black voters. Currently, an injunction bars Alabama from redrawing its congressional maps before 2030. But following the Supreme Court's ruling last week gutting the Voting Rights Act, Republican Attorney General Steve Marshall filed an emergency motion asking a court to lift the prohibition. This is Dee Reed, an organizer with Black Lives Matter.
4: It is a strategic attempt to erase the Voting Rights Act, which we know is our strongest protection against disenfranchisement. Protections that were not given. Protections that were fought for right here in Alabama. By the people from Selma. By the people from Greenville. By the people from Birmingham. And by the people from Montgomery.
0: A new investigation by the Washington Post looks at the increasing use of force by guards against immigrants detained in ICE jails nationwide. The Post found nearly 800 cases in which ICE guards used physical violence or deployed chemical agents on jailed immigrants during Trump's first year back in office, a 37% increase compared to the previous year. The skyrocketing use of force comes as the Trump administration packs ICE jails beyond their capacity as part of his mass deportation campaign. Meanwhile, the Department of Homeland Security has shuttered its internal watchdog offices that track the abuse of immigrants in custody. The U.S. Supreme Court Monday stepped in to block a lower court ruling that would have cut off access to the abortion pill mifepristone for millions of people nationwide. The order was signed by Justice Samuel Alito, who put a one-week hold on major changes to how the pill can be prescribed, temporarily restoring nationwide telehealth and mail access through May 11th. The temporary pause gives the Supreme Court time to consider next steps in the case as it weighs emergency requests filed by the manufacturers of mifepristone. In India, Prime Minister Narendra Modi's Hindu Nationalist Party, BJP, is tightening its political grip after winning a key legislative election in one of India's most populous states, West Bengal. The victory brought an end to 15 years of rule by Mamata Banerjee, who is one of Modi's most outspoken opponents. In the run-up to the election, an estimated 9 million people were stripped of their right to vote, removed from the voter registration in a move that disproportionately targeted Muslims in West Bengal. The 2026 Pulitzer Prize winners were announced on Monday. Palestinian photographer Sahar Al-Ghora and New York Times contributor won the prize for breaking news photography for his work documenting Israel's war and siege on Gaza. M. Gessen of the New York Times won the Pulitzer Prize for opinion writing. Meanwhile, a special citation was awarded to Miami Herald investigative journalist Julie Brown for her groundbreaking reporting in 2017 and 18 that exposed Jeffrey Epstein's sex trafficking network. In Wisconsin, animal rights advocates reached a deal with Ridgeland Farms to secure the release of 1,500 beagles bred for medical experimentation. Their victory came after hundreds of activists attempted to enter a property owned by Ridgeland Farms, where beagles are held in brutal conditions, subjected to surgeries without anesthesia and other abuses. The protest earlier this month led to the arrest of at least 25 people, with police injuring scores of activists at the action. And in New York, this year's Met Gala at the Metropolitan Museum of Art faced protests on Monday. The event was sponsored by Amazon's billionaire founder Jeff Bezos and his wife Lauren Sanchez Bezos, ahead of the gala. The activism group Everyone Hates Elon projected video interviews with Amazon workers onto the Bezos' Manhattan penthouse alongside slogans including, "If you can buy the Met Gala, you can pay more taxes," and "No red carpet for Trump's billionaires." On Friday, the group placed hundreds of bottles of fake urine inside the Metropolitan Museum of Art, referring to complaints by Amazon workers of having to skip bathroom breaks and urine in bottles. The group also plastered ads across the city reading, quote, "The Bezos Met Gala, brought to you by the company that powers ICE," a reference to Amazon's cloud computing contract with ICE. Amazon's labor union founder, Chris Smalls, was arrested outside the Met Gala after allegedly jumping a barricade. Meanwhile, labor unions staged a ball without billionaires in Manhattan's meatpacking district as an alternative fashion show to the Met Gala. Amazon, Whole Foods, Washington Post, Starbucks, and Uber workers walked the runway in looks by immigrant designers. This is SEIU President April Verrett.
5: They can try to take our rights. They can try to redraw the lines. They can try to control the systems, but they will never, ever be able to replicate the brilliance, the creativity, the resilience of the people they are trying to hold down. So this ball without billionaires is not just about fashion. It is about power. It's about telling the truth that people who sew and care and drive and cook and clean and secure and those that create are the ones who make everything possible. labor is art.
0: And those are some of the headlines. This is Democracy Now!, democracynow.org, The War and Peace Report. I'm Amy Goodman in Toronto, speaking at Radio Days North America. Juan Gonzalez is in Chicago. Hi, Juan.
6: Hi, Amy, and welcome to all of our listeners and viewers across the country and around the world.
0: President Trump's warned that Iran will be blown off the face of the earth if U.S. warships are targeted in the Strait of Hormuz. Trump's renewed threat to destroy Iran came as the Pentagon rebranded its war from Operation Epic Fury to Project Freedom, turning its focus to reopening the Strait of Hormuz to commercial traffic amidst the widening energy crisis. On Monday, Iranian state media said the U.S. had fired on small cargo boats carrying goods and passengers, killing five civilians. U.S. Central Command confirmed it attacked several boats, but insisted they were threatening commercial vessels. Separately, the United Arab Emirates said it had come under attack from drones and missiles that caused a fire at an oil facility at the port of Fujairah. The port is outside the Strait of Hormuz and is one of few export routes that doesn't require transiting through the strait. Three Indian nationals were injured in the attack. Iran claimed it was not responsible. The Iranian foreign minister in a social media post warned the U.S. against being dragged back into a quagmire and dismissed Project Freedom as, quote, Project Deadlock. To discuss all this and more, we're joined by Toby Jones, associate professor of Middle East history at Rutgers University, writes frequently on oil, war in the Middle East, and is author of Desert Kingdom, How Oil and Water Forged Modern Saudi Arabia. Also wrote Running Dry, Essays on Energy, Water, and Environmental Crisis. We welcome you, Professor Jones, to Democracy Now! If you can talk about, well, what some are calling this project stalemate, with President Trump once again threatening to blow up Iran, and overall your assessment of what's happening right now.
7: Well, we're seeing two things. Well, first of all, thank you for having me back on. We're seeing two things in the region. One is an intensification or an escalation of the saber rattling that's become characteristic of Trump's disposition and sort of approach to tensions in the Gulf, a crisis that he created along with Israel in evading and launching an attack on Iran in February. He can't control the narrative, and so he escalates. He also can't control what's happening on the waters of the Gulf. It's become clear the limits of American naval power. Its military capacity to dictate terms in the Gulf are significantly constrained. Iran, with through sort of asymmetric tactics, a minimalist approach to the sort of its own response to threats in the region, has basically handcuffed the United States' ability to dictate terms. What now sort of circulates over the Gulf is an environment of uncertainty and fear. Nobody trusts that the United States can stop Iran from carrying out attacks if they wish to on commercial shipping. Nobody trusts that Iran won't, in fact, carry out attacks on cargo or other merchant shipping. And so the region is in the grip of paralysis, limited American imperial power, an aggressive or at least a marginally capable Iranian military force has revealed both the limits of American capacity and has frozen the region in crisis. I will say one other thing, though, before we sort of carry on the conversation. We should be wary about any claims about what's happening in the Gulf and what's not happening in the Gulf, particularly at the Strait. We know that ships aren't moving at a much diminished capacity. Neither oil or other merchant shipping seems to be moving according to our normal registers of observation, the normal tools that we use to look. But there is some transit happening. The thing that's important to keep in mind as we go forward and trying to make sense of all of this is how little we actually know. There is an information blackout. Data is largely unavailable. This is true within the states in the region, and it's largely true on the waters of the Gulf itself. There's still so much that we don't know about what's actually happening that to some extent, to a large extent, we're beholden to the extreme rhetoric coming from all sides.
6: And Professor Jones, I wanted to ask you, in less than 10 days, on May 14th, Trump will be traveling to China for a summit with President Xi Jinping. Trump already postponed this trip once because of the war. How do you think his failure to negotiate an end to the conflict will affect those talks in Beijing?
7: Well, it's hard to know what Trump's sort of calculation of all of this is or where he sees China fitting in. I think that that's largely believed that both China and Russia, you know, ostensibly two rivals to American global hegemony, are supporting Iran either through financial means or through oil consumption or through other forms of material and financial support. It's unclear whether Trump will challenge China's role in the region. Once again, what's important to take away here, or part of what's important to take away here, is that through an unprovoked assault on Iran, Trump has accelerated or at least clarified the real limits of American imperial power. He has hastened Americans' hegemonic decline, at least in the Gulf. And as you've asked, Juan, I think this spirals out and how Trump and the Americans see the Gulf as a centerpiece of its global power. Whether China is actively engaged in supporting or propping up Iran, or whether it's quietly engaged, the reality is China has emerged as a significant rival to the United States in the region. That's not necessarily a new thing, but it's more clear than ever. And whether Trump is in a capacity to either address that or do anything about it is not only unclear, it seems unlikely to me. Trump has put the United States, I'm not one to celebrate American empire, but he's definitely put the United States in a much more vulnerable and weakened position globally as a result of this war.
6: And you mentioned this historic trend of the United States, its alignment with Gulf countries and the Middle East as key to U.S. Strategy of domination around the world. How has this war, regardless of how it ends, affected that?
7: Well, think of the United States as having engaged in a 50-year project to secure its primacy in the Gulf. It succeeded the British Empire in the late 1970s and early 1980s. It engaged in the Iran-Iraq War in the middle of the 1980s, which was the first time that it projected its naval military power in the region in an attempt to escort Kuwaiti and other Arab oil shipping in and out of the Strait of Hormuz. And ever since then, we should understand Desert Storm, the sanctions era of the 1990s, the 2003 invasion of Iraq, is partly a response to American attempts to secure its primacy in the region. And it's done so not only by projecting its power, but also by maintaining relationships with awful authoritarian regimes in the region, the Saudis, the Emiratis, the Kuwaitis, the Bahrainis, and others. What this war has done is it's called into question the efficacy of that system and that arrangement. And it has created the material conditions in the region where Iran, through asymmetric and minimalistic measures, has been able to undermine the primacy, both in real terms and in symbolic ways, of American power. I think, to put it simply, if the United States has been engaged in a 50-year imperial project to protect its interests in the region and its allies in the region, which all circulate around oil, this war has rapidly undone the conditions that made that possible in the first place.
0: If you can talk about the particular Gulf countries and their relationship with the United States right now, and is it shifting? You wrote the book Desert Kingdom, How Oil and Water Forged Modern Saudi Arabia. If you could talk about Saudi Arabia, I mean, you have Jared Kushner, the Trump's son-in-law, and Steve Witkoff, two developers who are the so-called peace envoys. Jared Kushner got, something like $2 billion from the Saudi Sovereign Fund, very close to MBS, the Crown Prince, Mohammed bin Salman. And then you have the United Arab Emirates that just pulled out of OPEC and says today that it was hit by a drone, though Iran says this was not their drone, and is now suffering from yet another fire.
7: Yeah, these are These are steadfast allies of the United States. What's interesting over the last 2.5 decades is that that also means they're steadfast allies of Israel. So we should understand the Israelis, the Saudis, the Emiratis, and the Americans in particular as being in full alignment on their approach to the regional dynamic. That largely means they're in lockstep in confronting and in narrating a particular framework of thinking about Iran as their principal rival in the region. This is one of the products of the 2003 invasion and the Iraq War. That doesn't mean that there isn't rivalry within the region or that there aren't challenges to how stable this arrangement is. Saudi Arabia, for example, was on the precipice of normalization with Israel prior to Israel's genocide in Gaza, which compelled a recalculation on their part. Saudi Arabia and the United Arab Emirates, while both aligning with Israel and the United States, have their own regional rivalry that's taking shape. As you mentioned, the UAE recently withdrew, or as of this month, has withdrawn from OPEC. That's largely a reflection of an internal power struggle between Saudi Arabia and UAE over control of global energy markets, and also a reflection of the kind of shifting economic capacities in both countries. They're rivals in South Yemen, they're rivals in Sudan, where they compete various competing factions militarily and politically. So we see a regional order that's more or less in alignment, where Iran stands as the principal problem, but we see fissures within that regional order. What that means for American sort of rent seekers like Jared Kushner and those close to the Trump administration is that in some ways that relationship is transactional. How do the Saudis fund or support Kushner and his hedge funds or his real estate projects? How might they benefit economically in the region is a central concern of some players within the Trump and the Saudi regimes. But beyond that, there are also these political, economic, and imperial alignments that acts in sort of parallel with those. Sometimes they're in support of one another, and other times they're in tension of one another. But I think that it doesn't, what's not called into question is the depth of the relationship between those places. And I'll say this thing that we're not paying close enough attention. Oh, sorry.
6: No, Professor, I just want to ask you, we only have about a minute or so, but if you could briefly talk, you've written extensively on environmental crisis in the region. How has the war exacerbated the environmental crisis?
7: Well, again, there's a lot of information that we don't know about the region. We've seen some evidence from satellite imagery of oil spills in the Gulf as a result of various attacks at various points earlier in the war. I think one thing we need to do and keep in mind constantly, although we've been talking about Iran in the Gulf today, is that this is very much a multi-front war that includes Lebanon, Gaza, and the West Bank. This is a war on Palestine, Lebanon, and Iran. And here we see that the Israeli tactical approach to its territorial maximalism and American and in support of American empire is a tactics of ruin, to destroy landscapes, to destroy communities, to evoke and commit environmental atrocity in order to make the region uninhabitable or at least precarious for hundreds of thousands, if not millions of people. We saw this with strikes on oil facilities in Tehran in the early stages of the war, on other infrastructure facilities, Trump's constant bombast threatening infrastructural and sort of targeting the conditions that preserve life, both environmentally and otherwise, are a core precept of the American-Israeli war. We will only reckon with this in the months and years that follow, however this concludes.
6: Well, we want to thank you for being with us, Professor Toby Jones, of Middle East History Professor at Rutgers University in New Brunswick, and we'll be back after a brief break.

0: Malian musician Khaira Arabi, Nightingale of the North, performing in Democracy Now! Studio. This is Democracy Now!, democracynow.org, the War and Peace Report. I'm Amy Goodman, broadcasting today from Toronto, Canada. Juan Gonzalez is in Chicago. As President Trump continues to attack media organizations and journalists, we turn now to look at the Federal Communications Commission targeting of Disney, the parent company of ABC. Last week, FCC Chair Brendan Carr ordered a review of 8 local ABC TV licenses. They were not scheduled to be up for renewal until 2028. But Carr ordered an early review, which could lead to ABC being stripped of the licenses. Carr made the announcement one day after President Trump and First Lady Melania Trump publicly demanded ABC fire late-night host Jimmy Kimmel once again, this time over a joke he made about them. Carr's denied there was a connection, citing a separate FCC investigation into Disney's DEI, that's diversity, equity, and inclusion policies. Carr was questioned by reporters last week.
1: Was there any connection? Did you feel any pressure? Was the timing at all, you know, as a result of White House pressure or what happened on Saturday night?
2: No, this was a decision that we made inside this building based on where we were in the enforcement matter. There was no pressure from the outside. There was no suggestion from the outside. There was no call for agency action from the outside. This was based on our assessment of where we were. And with respect to President Trump, obviously he has every right, First Amendment right, to express his position on this. One of the great things about President Trump is he's very transparent. He has told publicly his position. He has every right to make the decisions that he's made, to make the public calls that he's made. Same with the First Lady. And there's a lot of people out there that agree with them.
1: And just can I ask on and then will the Jimmy Kimmel, will that all or any speech issues be part of this review? Is it solely restricted to DEI, the license, the early license reviews?
2: Our DEI review is going to continue and is going to be part of that. We are calling their licenses in for early renewal. I think they have 8 station licenses. Once they make that filing, then anybody can file petitions to deny. We can't control what claims they make in their petitions to deny, and we'll take a look at all of that.
0: Last September, ABC briefly suspended Jimmy Kimmel's show after Brendan Carr threatened to take action over remarks Kimmel made following the assassination of Charlie Kirk.
3: You know, when you look at the conduct that has taken place by Jimmy Kimmel, it appears to be some of the sickest conduct possible. I mean, look, we can do this the easy way or the hard way. These companies can find ways to change conduct, to take action, frankly, on Kimmel, or, you know, there's going to be additional work for the FCC ahead.
0: The FCC currently has just 3 commissioners.

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1: Speaking last week, she joins us now from Washington, D.C. to talk about the ABC probe, the proposed mega merger between Paramount and Time Warner Discovery. If approved, it would mean CNN, CBS, HBO, and more would all be under one roof and more. Commissioner Gomez, thanks so much for being with us. Start off by talking about what's at stake with the FCC chair Carr's threat to pull the licenses from ABC stations over Jimmy Kimmel once again.
2: Yes. Good morning. It's good to be with you today. What the FCC has done is the most offensive assault on the First Amendment so far by this FCC. It is going after, in an unprecedented fashion, a network program by threatening the licenses of the local broadcasters of that network. It's bound to fail if, in fact, Disney pushes back. And I'm glad to see that, in fact, they are. Because if this actually gets reviewed by court, it will be a long-needed rebuke of the abuses of this FCC and this administration of the First Amendment.
3: And Commissioner, stations have 10 years once they're granted a license before it has to be renewed. This was actually extended by many years in previous Republican administrations after citizen groups began to challenge the licenses of many stations around the country in the 60s and the 70s. How unusual is it, this idea of even before the period of the license is up for renewal, that the government steps in?
2: It's extremely unusual. The last time that the agency advanced the period for a renewal of a license was over a half a century ago. And most certainly has never been done where eight local broadcast stations owned by the network are brought up for renewal. And to be clear, the earliest renewal that was due was in 2028. The latest was in 2031. And these are actually eight-year licenses. So this is extremely unprecedented. And it just shows you what a pretext it is for going after Disney, because Disney has so far refused to bend the knee to this administration's demands that it fire a comedian and that it change its content so that this administration isn't upset by whatever coverage it's getting by this network. It's also meant, by the way, as a threat to other broadcasters, basically putting them on notice that if they upset this administration, they too will be dragged before the FCC in an early renewal process.
3: Could you tell us whether you've had conversations with the chair of the FCC, Brendan Carr, about this, to what degree you feel he is basically doing whatever President Trump wants?
2: Well, this administration is using any point of leverage that it has to go after its critics, whether it's the FCC, whether it's the FTC, whether it's the Department of Justice, whether it's the Department of Defense. It is trying everything it can to ensure that it gets coverage that it likes. And I have been very vocal in my criticism of this, and frankly, in alerting everyone, the public, the corporations, the broadcasters, reporters, that this is a serious issue for our democracy.
1: I think it's important to note that Trump's FCC pick, Brendan Carr, the chair of the FCC, wrote Project 2025's chapter on the FCC. And I want to go from what we're talking about with ABC and Kimmel and ABC being threatened with losing stations, losing their licenses, to mega mergers. More than 100 of Hollywood's most prominent writers, directors, and actors, and thousands of people overall related to Hollywood, producers, directors, actors, signed an open letter voicing their opposition to the proposed merger of Paramount, that was Paramount Skydance, and Warner Brothers Discovery. The letter reads in part, quote, "The integrity, independence, and diversity of

0: of our industry would be grievously compromised. Competition is essential for a healthy economy and a healthy democracy. So is thoughtful regulation and enforcement, unquote. Paramount Skydance announced its intended $111 billion acquisition of Warner Brothers Discovery early this year after Netflix dropped its bid after meeting at the White House. Paramount's offer still requires regulatory approval in the U.S. and Europe. If completed, it would create the largest media conglomerate in U.S. history, spanning news, sports, movies, video games, theme parks, and more, all controlled by Paramount Chair David Ellison, a vocal supporter of President Trump, as is his father, the billionaire Larry Ellison. So if Paramount Warner Brothers Discovery were approved, it would put CBS, owned by Paramount, together with HBO, CNN, and other what they call media properties. Can you talk about the significance of this, the mass opposition to this, Commissioner Gomez?
1: Sure. One thing that's important to note is that the FCC actually does not have a part in approving the actual merger itself, but it does have a role in approving the, or not approving, in reviewing the foreign ownership that is implicated by this transaction. And I'll get to that in a minute. Traditionally, what the FCC worries about when it comes to media and its regulations are three things: competition, localism, in other words, serving your local communities, and viewpoint diversity. And those principles are very important because we want to make sure that every viewer, every listener has the ability to see themselves in whatever choice they make in their broadcasts. What the harm that we have when we have these mega consolidations, say of local broadcasters, like we just saw with the Nexstar TechNet transaction, which by the way is under court review right now, is that you lose that viewpoint diversity because all of a sudden every station that you're looking at has the same content because it's owned by the same corporate parent. And that is in fact harmful for localism, for civic engagement, even for getting information about high school sports. And, you know, we lose that benefit. We also don't want to reach a point where we just become a nation that gets content dictated to it by this administration. When Paramount was bought by Skydance, in fact, the commission did approve that. And one of the things that this commission imposed on that transaction was a requirement that they have a truth arbiter or an ombudsperson that would field complaints about bias in the content of the network. That is dangerous because we don't want to have a viewing public that is only seeing what this administration wants them to see. Now, with regard to the foreign ownership of the in the Paramount Warner Brothers transaction, I'm concerned that this FCC ensured that it actually carefully reviews what is being asked for here. Paramount has asked for the commission to approve up to 100% indirect foreign ownership in this transaction. Now, the foreign ownership we're talking about here is sovereign wealth funds by foreign countries and 10% by a Chinese company that is essentially controlled by China. I think there is a real issue here that we need to be concerned about if what this results in is a chilling effect in what content that viewers see because of any fear of upsetting these foreign governments in whatever content is being shown. And we've seen that already happen in, for example, the nixing of documentaries about reporters that have been murdered, you know, the Khashoggi murder. So this is a serious issue for the FCC, and we need to really seriously consider it.
2: And Commissioner Gomez, I'd like you to briefly comment on another major merger between Nexstar Media Group and Tegna, two of the largest local broadcast station owners in the U.S. The Trump administration approved the merger after your FCC waived rules limiting any company from owning stations that together reach more than 39% of U.S. households. Could you talk about that merger and the fact that Nexstar Media Group, its owners are known as very conservative folks who have aligned themselves with the Trump administration in the past?
1: Yes. So much like the foreign ownership, by the way, there's a statutory cap in how much a single owner can own in terms of local broadcasts, broadcasters. That ownership cap is 39% of viewing households in this country. The Nexstar Tegna merger will lead to a transaction that will reach 80% of viewing households of this country. And this goes back to my point about viewpoint diversity. What we have seen in the past, we've seen mergers in the past of local broadcasters, and what that leads to is a reduction of the journalism and of the local content, because what these transactions are seeking are synergies. Synergies are just another word for layoffs. And so what will happen is you will get the same content shown at all of these broadcasters in these individual markets, and you will no longer have a diversity of viewpoints being shown. And as you know, this Nexstar has been very sympathetic to this administration, probably for lots of reasons, not the least of which is that they want these transactions to be approved. But that's a problem, because we don't want to have our media content fed to us by one person.
0: And very significant in this, Commissioner Gomez, is that three Republican attorneys general, including Kris Kobach of Kansas, have joined with eight Democratic attorney generals in filing suit over this or challenging this legally.
1: Yeah, and important, that's the other thing I didn't mention, is one of the issues with having so much power concentrated in one corporation is that it will actually lead to increased cable rates and streaming rates for the viewers themselves, because it changes the balance of negotiating power. And that is a large reason why these attorney generals, both on Republicans and Democrats, are challenging the transaction. And one of the things that we saw, by the way, which I found very disturbing about this transaction, is that despite the magnitude of this transaction and despite the fact that it was unlawful for the FCC to actually approve it, it was not voted on by the commission. And that is done for a couple of reasons. One, it's less complicated if I cannot speak out publicly about something that's being done as a backdoor deal. And it was rushed through in order to avoid this very judicial review. All of the approvals, the DOJ approval, the FCC approval, happened very quickly in one day, and the transaction closed in 10 minutes after the FCC approved it. Clearly, this was coordinated so that this billionaire buddy bypass that this administration seems to have for the corporations it supports could get this done and hopefully avoid this judicial review. Apparently, it didn't work.
0: Well, Ana Gomez, we want to thank you so much for being with us. Federal Communications Commissioner, the only Democrat of the three that are left. The chair is Trump pick, Brendan Carr. Next up, we look at a funding crisis facing community media. It's public access TV, often overlooked when talking about public media in the United States. We'll talk to the heads of Access Sacramento in California and BronxNet, the poorest county in New York State, the Bronx, and how they serve their communities. What's at stake? Stay with us.

0: Honduran musician Carla Lara performing in our Democracy Now! Studio. This is Democracy Now!, democracynow.org. I'm Amy Goodman with Juan Gonzalez. We end today's show looking at a growing funding crisis in an often overlooked corner of public media, public access TV. It airs on cable. As more people cut the cord and drop their cable TV subscriptions, public access channels are losing a vital source of revenue. For decades, cable TV companies have paid franchise fees to local municipalities as compensation for use of the public right-of-way through which the companies route cables and utilities. Those fees have funded PEG stations, P-E-G. That stands for Public Educational and Governmental Access. This is part of a video made by BronxNet in New York.
1: It's happening everywhere. Cord cutting. Outdated law. FCC threats. Federal grant cancellations. Doors are being closed. And over 1,500 local media stations across the nation are being punished.
0: Public access stations are distinct from the PBS and NPR stations that are also in a funding crisis due to the defunding and dissolution of the Corporation for Public Broadcasting. We're joined now by the heads of two public access stations. Joe Barr is executive director of Access Sacramento in California's capital, and Michael Maxnavi is executive director of BronxNet in New York. Michael, let's begin with you. Talk about what's at stake, and for people who aren't familiar with what public access is, explain this sector of public media in the United States.
2: Congratulations, Amy, on 30 years of Democracy Now! And BronxNet Public Media and public access networks across the nation broadcast this program proudly. And we are participatory media. As we commemorate 250 years of American democracy and what the First Amendment means and freedom of expression, know that you have community resources very often in your cities and towns that provide media education, workforce training for the public, experiential learning for students, that's career building, but also promote civic awareness, voter literacy, digital literacy, and local information. It's a spotlight on the arts and culture and more. And BronxNet was formed 30 plus years ago, in part because the Bronx was too often misrepresented and sensationalized in mainstream media. If it bleeds, it leads. Hollywood also contributed to the Bronx being a symbol of urban blight for many decades, and that's why BronxNet exists, to correct those misrepresentations with authentic community voices. And that's in part why now the Bronx is a symbol of urban renewal.
3: And I'd like to ask Joe Barr, Executive Director of Access Sacramento, could you talk about the programming and the work of community media in Sacramento over the last few decades? And how did you find out that your funding might be cut?
4: Well, Access Sacramento does a lot of what BronxNet does. It really is of the community, by the community, for the community. We're doing workforce training. We're contributing to the creative economy of this region. The arts is a huge sector of Sacramento's economy. Movie production is actually a growing part of Sacramento's economy. As Hollywood studios leave Southern California, they're looking for other places that are cheaper to shoot their films, and we have people who can crew those films. So we are really here to give those opportunities to folks, but then also give them platforms for a voice. And your previous segment was a wonderful contrast to what we're trying to do in community media, which is really be authentically local, to share viewpoints that aren't necessarily heard in mainstream media, and for us to be facing these funding situations. When you add it on to what we heard in the previous segment with commercial media mergers, it really could be a dire situation for getting a broad spectrum of viewpoints. We heard,
0: Joe,
4: about our funding situation. Yes.
0: If you can explain that point of your funding, when we were in Sacramento in the last few weeks, we heard that Access Sacramento might fall off a cliff, that the Cable Commission is cutting your funding. Can you explain what you've been told?
4: Yes. So the Cable Commission has been telling us for about the last 9 months. They've done run some numbers, and they say that the cable, the PEG money, the money that they give us for operating organizations is going to go away in a year, a little bit more than a year, and they are actively moving to shut the community media stations down, the public and educational organizations, and put all that money into the government channel. So this is really a situation where they unilaterally are making this decision. It's a policy decision that's going to affect a lot of people, the community at large, and they're essentially cutting down or shutting down the community organizations in favor of the government channel. That's where they want to put their money.
3: And Michael, I wanted to ask you, we're approaching the 2026 midterm elections. Can you talk about how organizations like BronxNet, the important role that they play in local debates and candidate interviews that maybe major commercial stations or even internet blogs or podcasts don't cover?
2: Thank you, Juan. We're in an era of media consolidation, as Commissioner Gomez so well stated. And community media networks like BronxNet met with her in D.C. a couple of weeks ago and to raise awareness about harmful legislation called H.R. 2289, as well as positive legislation called the Protecting Community TV Act. And we met with congressional representatives. And very often for local races in our given communities, including in the Bronx, the only televised local debates for these competitive races are televised on community media. Because in an era of media consolidation, toxic algorithms, addicted feeds, we are not seeing the commercial networks paying attention to the local news and information. As a matter of fact, local reporting jobs, local reporters have decreased 75% since 2002. And according to Rebuild Local News, that
0: and
2: is...
0: Michael, we yeah. just have a minute, and yeah. I wanted to quickly ask you what the bill in the New York State Legislature is and about the proposal as people cut the cord, you know, and their cable subscriptions to tax Netflix and Hulu. We have about 30 seconds.
2: We partner with League of Women Voters of New York to produce these debates, and they're important, and with cable, there's arguably a community good. There's local investment. As there's migration to digital entertainment and to streaming, there is no local investment. There's no local jobs. There's no local programming. And we have a bill called the Technology, Education, and Arts Through Media Act, which corrects that. It provides revenue for municipalities, which addresses what Joe was talking about in Sacramento, revenue for the state, revenue for digital literacy, local arts, community media, nonprofit news, and more. So that's why we are right after this interview, I'm heading up to Albany to talk with our state leaders about Teen New York and build broad consensus. We are very much poised to have model legislation in New York State, which really helps create and foster a healthy news and information ecosystem at the local level in this like really challenging time where there's crisis and community media centers closing across the nation and there's a loss of local jobs. This bill creates local jobs and local information and promotes civic engagement and awareness.
0: Michael Maxinavi, I want to thank you for being with us, Executive Director of BronxNet, and Joe Barr, Executive Director of Access Sacramento, where the next Cable Commission meeting is just in a few weeks in June. I'm in Toronto today speaking at Radio Days North America, moving on to screenings of the new documentary about Democracy Now!, Steal This Story, Please, on Thursday night and Friday morning in Minneapolis, then in Chicago on Friday night, Saturday afternoon, and on Saturday evening when I'll be joined by Juan Gonzalez, and then on to Milwaukee on Sunday. 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Information for all these screenings and for more as we travel the country can also be found at stealthisstory.org. Democracy Now! Is produced with Mike Burke, Dina Guster, Messiah Rhodes, Nermeen Sheikh, Maria Tarasena, Nicole Salazar, Sarah Nasser, Trina Ndura, Sam Alcock, Kay Maria Studio, John Hamilton, Ravi Karan, Hani Masu, Diego Ramos, our Executive Director, Julie Crosby. Special thanks to Becca Staley and to Dennis Moynihan. I'm Amy Goodman in Toronto with Juan Gonzalez in Chicago.
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0: From Pacifica Radio in San Francisco, this is Flashpoints. I'm Dennis Bernstein. 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Today on Pink Notes, Cynthia welcomes Olivia DeNucci. Code Pink DC coordinator Olivia sailed to Cuba from Mexico on a recent aid flotilla mission and was a crew member on the most recent Gaza flotilla, and will also feature the latest edition of the powerful Electronic Intifada newscast with Nora Barrows Friedman, and Nora's mom, Anita Barrows, joins us for a continuum in the reading. It is day 1014 in the genocide. She has written a poem for every single day of the killing fields. All this and more coming up straight ahead on Flashpoints. Stay tuned. And you're listening to Flashpoints on Pacifica Radio. My name is Dennis Bernstein. This is your daily investigative news magazine. 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That is KPFA in the Bay Area. 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And again, we begin with our weekly collaboration with Code Pink. We call it Pink Notes. Our host for this is Cynthia Papermaster. Cynthia, welcome back to Flashpoints. Introduce us to your guest and your colleague. She's been busy too.
1: Hi, Dennis. Can you hear me okay?
0: Yes.
1: Oh, good. Sitting in a spot that where the reception is not so great, so I just needed to check. So thank you again for having us. And can I make a couple of announcements before we go to Olivia?
0: Please.
1: Okay. I want to let people know that we are going to be doing an action at the exclusive male-only Bohemian Grove retreat on Saturday morning. We're gathering at 10 a.m. in Monterrey, a little town that's on the Russian River. And for your listeners who've been to the Bohemian Grove action before, we are starting it up again. One of the things that we're doing is honoring Mary Moore.
0: You're honoring, I think we're losing you. Are you there, Cynthia? Okay, we've lost Cynthia. I think we still have Olivia DeNucci. Are you with us, Olivia? Are you there? Olivia?
2: Yes.
0: Can you?
2: Yes, I'm here.
0: All right, great. I think we lost Cynthia for the moment, but we've got some sound of a recent action in which you were confronting somebody who apparently needed to be confronted. Would you set this up for us, and then we'll play a little sound, and we should be able to bring it together after that.
2: Sure, yeah. 2 days ago, Washington, D.C., the CEO of Northrop Grumman was speaking on a panel about, you know, what's next for America innovation. There was the CEO of the New York Stock Exchange, Ford, Zillow, congresspeople. It was the net worth in the room was pretty hard to believe, billions and billions of dollars. But we were targeting and confronting the CEO of Northrop Grumman, Kathy Warden, because of their war profiteering and the fact that they make billions of dollars from Pentagon contracts to develop things like the B-2 bomber that dropped in Iran, the B-21 that they're fast-tracking to be built to, you know, devastate and just destruct more people and communities and the planet, as well as the Apache helicopter that's being dropped in Gaza. So Northrop Grumman is one of the largest weapons manufacturers in the world. And there was about five or six of us, and we disrupted her, I think, four or five times, forcing an intermission that was not planned. And yeah, we got our message across.
0: Well, let's. We've got some sound here. Let's listen to a little bit of the sound of you in action. Let's play it now.
3: Stop making! Oh my God!
4: Heather Robin is making a killing off of killing. She makes $24 billion a year, and we have a $1.5 trillion Pentagon budget. From the Apache helicopter to the B-2 bomber. Stop making!
5: What do you think is more American, hot dogs, baseball, or the defense industry?
6: Abby, do you have a conscience for killing people in Gaza while Northrop Grumman is providing weapons to supply Israel to continue to bomb Gaza?
7: War is big business. Every single company here has blood on their hands.
8: Twins. You should be ashamed of you. Your war puppeteering is so disgusting.
9: You are disgusting. The fact that you are sitting here on a court of genocide, you are disgusting. You are ashamed of yourself.
10: We just got kicked out of an Axios panel where the CEO of Northrop Grumman was speaking about the future of innovation. Northrop Grumman has gotten billion-dollar contracts from the Pentagon, $1.5 trillion budget that they're about to pass this week. That money goes to the B-2 bomber that is transforming into the B-21 bomber, the Apache helicopters that are destroying communities and people in Gaza. And this is all for the rich to make a killing off of killing while the poor die here from home because of the lack of services. So these summits in D.C. that center around research and innovation, there is no future on a dead planet. There is no future when we are obsessed with bombing and destroying communities and lands.
0: And that was Olivia De Nucci, being heard trying to hold accountable a CEO that's a profit master, really. The money that's being made, they can't rush the equipment there fast enough. They don't have enough planes, boats, whatever, to get the weapons on the front line, despite what, no matter what anybody says, Democrats, Republicans in the United States, the weapons shipments continue unabated. The battle is continuing on that front. I think we've got Cynthia back with us. Cynthia, we lost you there. I think we have you. You want to try and make a few announcements and ask your colleague a question or two about what provoked her action and why she does what she does?
1: Yeah, thank you, Dennis. Yeah, you lost me for a sec. Or I lost. So I just was announcing the Bohemian Grove action on Saturday morning in Monte Rio, California, right on the Russian River. We're going to honor Mary Moore, who organized that action for about 30 years. She's 90. We have something, a ritual called Resurrection of Care, which is in contrast to what they're doing inside. The men-only exclusive retreat inside full of oligarchs. And we're going to do a Resurrection of Care ritual. And then we're having a Code Pink skit. And people love our skits because they always have a happy ending. In this one, we get to confront the oligarchs, an immigrant, a student, a teacher, a healthcare worker, all confront the oligarchs with the problems that they're having. And then we tie them up and we have a victory celebration that we've defeated the oligarchs. So that's happening on Saturday in Monte Rio. Go to codepink.org and you can find out all you need to know about that. Olivia, I just am weeping with joy when I hear and see the most incredible, courageous things that you do. Did they hurt you? You confronted Kathy Warden, the CEO of Northrop Grumman, one of the five largest weapons companies in the world. And I'm so proud of you. Tell us what happened there.
2: Yeah, I like we said, you know, in Washington, D.C., we have an incredible community of people who are from D.C. or who have lived here, made a community. And, you know, we have a lot of local issues and things that we're fighting for at the local level. But we also have a lot of war criminals amongst us. You know, this is happening in downtown where inside of that room, like I mentioned earlier, the CEOs of like billion-dollar, some Fortune 500 or Fortune 100 companies in that room and talking, and they're so disillusioned with the issues that are needed at the levels for people to just survive, let alone thrive. And yet their goal is profit, right? Building innovation, building competition is based off of this capitalist exploitative process. But especially Northrop Grumman, who is a weapons manufacturer that makes a killing off of killing. We can't say it enough. They are war profiteers, that a war is looked at as an opportunity, right? The stocks of Northrop Grumman, of Lockheed, of Raytheon, they skyrocket in the beginning of the war in Iran, particularly, and then, you know, through their biggest client is the Pentagon. And we see just this week as well, the Pentagon budget actually didn't pass. There was more opposition to the Pentagon budget than ever before, particularly around this endless funding for Iran, which many of us see it as another endless war. So we were confronting her, and, you know, parts of the video that, you know, kind of went viral were the fact that I was thrown out of the room by the security there. But it wasn't, you know, the entire room gasping, the fact that they had to take an intermission because there were more people disrupting right after that. And this is not like a fringe, take or a fringe, you know, realization. People around the world are suffering at the gas pump, at the grocery store, at the hospital. Like, prices are skyrocketing for food, for healthcare, for transportation. Yet the stocks and the profits are skyrocketing for the weapons manufacturers. So the exposure to the fact that these weapons manufacturers, that these Pentagon contractors, that their pockets are dripping in blood, and it's not like a backdoor deal anymore. It's the general narrative, the general public are knowing this is happening, that these wars are not popular. And what's popular is for people to actually be able to afford their rent, to afford their food. I mean, we were just calling that out on a regular Wednesday in D.C.
0: Let me jump in here for a second, Olivia. Let me just jump in here and ask you, I want to ask you about what it feels like to do direct action, why you've decided to take it into the street, to take it in terms of a direct confrontation. You have stood eye to eye with various kinds of folks that you consider war criminals. What does it feel? Are you frightened when you speak out? What's that like?
2: You know, the hardest part about it is waiting until they get on. You know, we sat through 2 hours of people talking beforehand. Every person in that panel at that summit should have been disrupted. I often get anxiety that I didn't say enough, or I didn't say the right thing, or I didn't word it well enough. The message wasn't clear. Yeah, like, to your point, like, I've gone after, you know, I've spoken directly to Hegseth, to Rubio, to Blinken, to Biden, to Trump, to Vance, to Miller, Ben-Gvir, Gallant. Like, I have this strange, I guess, like, I'm a war criminal magnet sometimes. I just run into people unannounced too often.
0: Oftentimes you're on the war criminal tour. Yeah.
2: Yeah. Oftentimes it's because I'm on the way to an art gallery, or I'm on the way to meeting a friend for coffee and just literally run into them. Other times, you know, these are public events. We find out about them. We go in. But, you know, we're just expressing nonviolently, using almost always just our voice, standing up and speaking, you know, very much protected by the First Amendment, although they're trying to take that away. Of course, you know, the butterflies go, you do get nervous, you kind of black out when you're up there talking. And for me, it's the least we can be doing right now. I do think that the state of repression in this country is not new. You know, it didn't start with Trump. Sure, it's escalating under this administration. But I think it's a duty, right? A responsibility to speak, especially when they are platformed in a way that, like, people are gawking over them. The proximity to power in this city is quite disgusting. And I actually do think that people feel really powerless. They feel like they can't do anything. And I'm not saying that like us disrupting people is going to like change much. However, I do think it's part of a movement of people who want to at least be able to use their voice to say like, we dissent on the fact that these people are fueling genocide, they're fueling wars, even in a day and age where there is a huge crackdown on protests, on dissent.
0: All right. We're going to have to leave it there. Cynthia, if people want more information, they want to follow the next action, maybe some folks want to be a part of it. Best way to do that? How do they contact Pink Notes?
11: They contact Code Pink at codepink.org on the internet. That's our national website. We have an events calendar there. You can see all of the Bay Area, Sonoma County, and national actions going on. So go to codepink.org. And I just want to thank you, Olivia, for your courage. You are amazing. You're just amazing.
0: All right. We thank you both. We thank Code Pink. You're listening to Flashpoints on Pacifica Radio. We're going to take a very short break, and we're going to be back with poem 1014. That's right. 1014 days of genocide in Gaza, and the suffering remains immense. Stay with us.

0: 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Day number 1014. Every one of those days, every one of those days has been suffering and dying, and it's been documented in poetry by Anita Barrows, and we've been sharing that poetry all through this genocide. She continues to write these extraordinary poems. And Anita Barrows, we welcome you back. We thank you for the work that you're doing. We didn't have a whole ton of time today because your daughter, Nora, has a very troubling newscast from the Intifada that we're going to share. But let me give you the air for a few minutes. You've been writing now for 1,014 days. Do you have 1,014?
1: I do. In fact, this poem was derived from Nora's live stream report, which I heard this morning. So this is preparation for what people will hear from her. This is day 1014. This is for a child named Sammy, 3 years old, who is designated as a WCNSF, which means Wounded Child, No Surviving Family. All his life now, he will attempt to recall what it had been like until that moment when everything changed. A summer night. He and his older sister asleep, his parents asleep, then the explosion. All his life, he will try to picture his sister's face, to hear her voice, to think of the game they'd been playing the night before, to feel the touch of his mother's hand on his face, smoothing his hair, her mouth kissing his forehead, to evoke what it was to sit on his father's shoulders, imagine the conversations they'd had as he rode so high past the rubble. All his life, he will feel the things that had happened without being named, without being archived, like a rain that falls unnoted at night, yet leaves the air with its scent, or the sound of a chord that lingers with the hearer after the strings have been plucked. But the music has ended, the song disappeared, unable to be reconstructed. Do we have time for one more?
0: Yes, please.
1: Yes, okay. This is day 1012, and this is for a father named Osama al-Shafi. First, his horse was killed in a shelling. Gentle, faithful horse who had pulled the cart the man depended on to sell his small goods to make a small living for his family. A month after the horse lay dead, the man started flying into rages, breaking windows, punching walls, shouting at his wife, his father. Then one day he told his little son they were going to take a walk to buy candy. He hoisted the child, just two, onto his shoulders, began walking in one direction, then suddenly shifted. Started walking east instead, toward the yellow line, toward where soldiers were standing, waiting. They walked, the child sitting on his shoulders. The soldiers approached. The father kept walking toward them. Nearly 1,000 days of trauma had clouded his mind. The loss of his horse, his livelihood, pushed him over the edge. He went on walking. Walking, the child terrified, silent. We know what happened then only from the soldier's cigarette burns on the child's flesh, the child's broken sentences, his nightmares, his vomiting. We know what happened only from that and from the father's absence. The child brought back to his mother after a whole day, but not back as she was, perhaps never to be back as she was before. And his father disappeared into confusion, terror, dissociation, still disappeared.
0: So many families shredded, half of them murdered, the other half more in mourning forever.
1: We are speaking,
0: let me remind people, we're speaking with Anita Barrows. Anita, these poems are posted, right? Today is day 1014. All these poems are now posted?
1: Yes, they're on a website that Nora set up for them that's called poemsforgaza.com.
0: Poemsforgaza.com. Still looking for a publisher. Read to us. Yeah. We have a few more minutes, please.
1: Oh, good. Okay, I have one more poem I can read. And this is for Dr. Abu Safia. I don't know if you've...
0: Remind
1: talked
0: us
1: about him on the show today. So Dr. Hossam Abu Safia was the director of the Kamal Adwan Hospital in northern Gaza. That hospital was destroyed. Dr. Abu Safia was also a pediatrician, a neonatologist. He took care of newborns. And he had just buried his own son, one of his sons, on the hospital grounds because his son was killed by Israel. And Dr. Abu Safia, on December 27th, I believe it was 27th, 2024, he was captured by Israeli soldiers. He walked with great dignity to their tank, past the ruins of the hospital that he had spent his whole adult life working at, and he is now in a horrific prison, underground prison in Israel with, I believe it's 14 other medical workers also in prison there. Dr. Abu Safia has been tortured daily. He's being starved. What food they give him is rotten. He has been beaten with hammers, and he's in immediate danger of dying. And it's just tragic. And there was a big rally for him. I think there were many rallies across the country yesterday,
0: yes,
1: begging that he be spared. So this is day 1003 for Dr. Hossam Abu Safia. Now, what is there to be faced except death? He has been tortured, starved, beaten, denied medical care, denied medicine, denied visitors, denied the voices of his family, his lawyer, the pediatrician, so devoted to his patients that he buried his own murdered son wearing his scrubs so he could return immediately to their bedsides. The doctor who was arrested after refusing to abandon his patients. This doctor could die soon in the underground dungeon where they've thrown him, in darkness, in solitude. We must not abandon him now to this hell. We must save his memory, if nothing else. Somewhere in a past that remains alive, a man in green hospital scrubs is walking through a broken landscape, the remains of the hospital that was his life, toward a tank where he knows his oppressors will shackle him. He walks with his head high, his eyes looking straight ahead, his stride even, unstopping.
0: We're listening to the poetry of Anita Barrows. Anita has A noted translator of Rilke, a wonderful poet in her own right, a psychotherapist for children, also has been conducting poetry workshops with her students in Gaza during this genocide, and we have been honored to continue this partnership, this dialogue, making these microphones available for Anita to share the poetry. What does it mean to you? Why are you doing this? What does this mean to you to write these poems? What is at the core for you?
1: Yeah, thank you for asking that, Dennis. For me, it's a way of bearing witness. At the beginning of this genocide, I felt so completely helpless. And I thought, okay, you know, what can I do? I know how to write poems. And so I started writing. And, you know, with so many stories that are untold by mainstream media. But, you know, I've been tuning into Flashpoints daily and reading and listening to the Electronic Intifada and other news outlets that can be trusted. I felt like I could begin in my poems to at least let people know what was happening on a human level to the people of Gaza. And that has been the mission of this project, to let people see these human beings to whom this horrific genocide is happening. Otherwise, we hear, you know, 4 people murdered, 16 people bombed. We hear a lot of numbers. We hear statistics, but we don't know the stories. And so in these poems, I'm trying to highlight those.
0: Beautiful. We thank you for taking the time again. As always, we will continue our dialogue and poetry with you, Anita Barrows. Of course, we're grateful for making this human, as I say. There are many ways to deliver information, and certainly the information and the emotion coming from those poems that you've been sharing with us have given us a unique understanding of the suffering. We thank you for sharing. 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Listen.
2: 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I'm Nora Barrows Friedman, associate editor at the Electronic Intifada. It's day 1014 of Israel's genocide in Gaza. Here's a brief summary of some of the latest developments this week in Palestine and Lebanon. In Gaza, Israel slaughtered at least 5 Palestinians just before airtime on Thursday. The Anadolu news agency reports that 34-year-old Anas Hamdan was killed and 4 others were injured when an Israeli strike targeted a vehicle in the Mawasi area of Khan Yunus. The Palestine Red Crescent Society said 33-year-old Nihad Riyad Arouk was killed when an Israeli drone struck a tent sheltering displaced Palestinians in the port area west of Gaza City. Several others, including children, were injured, a medical source at Al-Shifa Medical Complex told Anadolu. 3 Palestinians were killed in 2 other attacks on Gaza City today. Local reports say that 37-year-old Ibrahim Khattab was killed and 3 others were wounded when Israeli artillery shelled an area in the Zaytun neighborhood. And 2 men, Mohammed Al-Rifi and Suhail Ahabdi, were killed and several others were wounded when an Israeli drone struck an area in the Tufah neighborhood. Israel killed 13 Palestinians and wounded at least 18 others over a 24-hour period on Tuesday and Wednesday in a series of drone strikes, shelling, and gunfire. In the pre-dawn hours on Wednesday, Israeli helicopter gunships targeted a home in the central city of Deir al-Balah, killing three members of the Abu Qasim family, Omar, 33, his wife Asma, 32, and their six-year-old daughter Habiba. Their three-year-old child, Sami, is the sole survivor. He was wounded and suffered moderate burns. He is the latest Palestinian child to be designated WCNSF, Wounded Child, No Surviving Family. Journalist Mohammed Abu Riash captured video footage of Sami being carried near the hospital. According to reports, he was rescued after being found crawling out of the door of their home after the airstrike.

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1: Parents and lost their family as a result of these attacks. They are preparing them for burial right now, and they are transferring them to the cemetery at the moment. The momentum of the attacks is increasing day by day as the Israeli army are increasing their attacks on different areas of the Gaza Strip. This is not the only attack that took place this morning, as there is another attack that took place in the west of the Gaza city, injured two Palestinians. Locals are saying that there is no any ceasefire in the Gaza Strip, and all of the talks about the ceasefire is just an ink on papers.
2: As he said, also on Wednesday, two Palestinians, including a child, were injured after an Israeli helicopter gunship struck a shelter for displaced people west of Gaza City, according to the Anadolu News Agency. The agency added that Israeli military vehicles opened heavy fire toward what remained of Palestinian homes in the Abu Zeytun area east of Jabalia refugee camp. In Khan Yunis, six Palestinians were injured, including one in critical condition in an Israeli strike. And local sources and witnesses told the news agency that Israeli drones also dropped explosive devices near the Bani Suhaila roundabout east of Khan Yunis, with no injuries reported. And a 24-year-old man, Hani Iyad Al-Ghul, died on Wednesday from wounds he sustained in an Israeli airstrike that targeted the Sheikh Radwan neighborhood in Gaza City 2 weeks ago, according to Anadolu. On Tuesday, Israel killed at least 10 Palestinians, including a 10-year-old child, in a series of attacks. Israel shot and killed Motaz Abu Shar, the 10-year-old boy, in his chest while he was inside his family's displacement tent in southern Gaza. The child's aunt asked reporters, quote, "Was he holding a gun or holding a rifle? He was playing alone in a tent. Doesn't he have a right to live? Doesn't he have a right to be happy? Doesn't he have a right to play and learn and be a human being?" Israel attacked a police and security personnel post in Jabalia in northern Gaza City on Tuesday, killing the Jabalia Camp Police Station Commander Mohammed Salem and officers Yaman Obeid, Abdul Malik Abu Al-Jibin, Ghassan Al-Dakas, Mufid Halawa, Ibrahim Musa, and Fatima Zakout, a member of the Women's Police Unit. This was the latest in a series of assaults on and assassinations of Palestinian police and security personnel by the Israeli army. According to Gaza's Interior Ministry, Israel's persistence, quote, "in targeting the police force represents a deepening of its criminality and a blatant disregard for all international laws and conventions. The fact that the occupation and its leaders have evaded accountability has effectively given them a green light to continue targeting the police, despite the force being a civilian body protected under international law." This war crime follows statements made by Ramiz Al-Akbarov, the UN Deputy Special Coordinator for the Middle East Peace Process, who had earlier accused police personnel from that exact station of obstructing a humanitarian aid operation in northern Gaza, according to Dropsite News. Gaza's Interior Ministry had strongly rejected the allegations, saying police intervened during a chaotic attempted theft and discovered contraband inside aid trucks. Israel's Kogat agency, the bureaucratic arm of the occupation which manages the entry of aid into Gaza, later amplified Al-Akbarov's statement to accuse Hamas of seizing aid and undermining its distribution, Dropsite noted. Israel then attacked the police station just hours later. Musab Abu Sharif captured footage in the aftermath of the attack, with crowds of people carrying the dead and trying to rescue the wounded. Gaza's Interior Ministry said in a statement on Tuesday that, quote, "this raises serious questions regarding the role played by the UN Deputy Special Coordinator, specifically his bias toward the occupation and his provision of cover for its crimes against the police force." Quote, "We affirm that the police force is carrying out its duty to serve the citizens of the Gaza Strip in accordance with Palestinian law, and it is fulfilled."

filling its role in supporting the population amidst the catastrophic conditions the Strip is enduring due to the war of extermination. Nearly a third of Gaza's 10,000 civil police officers have been murdered by Israeli forces, including a large percentage who were killed on the job, drop site noted. The Wafa news agency reported that a Palestinian man was killed in an Israeli strike in Khan Yunis also on Tuesday. An Israeli armed drone fired a missile at a civilian vehicle and a horse-drawn cart in the central Gaza Strip on Monday evening, injuring several Palestinians, Wafa reported. On Sunday, Israeli soldiers shot and killed an 8-year-old girl, Tala Joma Abu Matar, west of the Nuseirat refugee camp in central Gaza. According to reporter Bassem Al-Habel, who filmed Tala's mother grieving over her body, which was wrapped in a blue shroud, Tala was inside her displacement tent and was killed by a bullet fired into the tent from a gun mounted on Israeli cranes positioned east of the area. On Sunday, Israel fired 4 consecutive missiles at a home in Gaza City. Reporter Ahmed Kahil filmed the attack.

0: Palestine Red Crescent Society said that 4 Palestinians were killed and 2 others were injured in the attack. A Palestinian man also died of wounds he sustained from Israeli fire days earlier, east of the Burej refugee camp in central Gaza, according to medical sources speaking to the Anadolu news agency. Another Palestinian succumbed to injuries from an Israeli drone strike east of Khan Yunis in southern Gaza. And 1 more Palestinian was killed and 5 others were wounded in Israeli fire targeting tents sheltering displaced people in Al-Mawasi in Khan Yunis. Meanwhile, the Israeli army continued to demolish Palestinian homes and structures in areas under its control south of Khan Yunis and east of Gaza City, according to witnesses. On Saturday, Anadolu reported that 2 Palestinians were killed in Israeli attacks in the southern and central Gaza Strip. The news agency said that the body of 22-year-old Amr Abu Shabab was brought to Nasser Hospital in Khan Yunis after he was killed in an Israeli drone strike north of the city. The drone fired at least 1 missile at the young man while he was walking in the area on Saturday morning. Meanwhile, 1 person was killed and 3 others were injured in the Nuseirat refugee camp after an Israeli drone struck a civilian vehicle. According to an Anadolu correspondent, citing eyewitnesses, an Israeli drone fired at least 4 missiles at the vehicle and its surroundings. Witnesses said the first missile struck the vehicle and the second and third missiles targeted people attempting to flee after the initial strike, while the 4th landed near the vehicle as residents tried to reach and evacuate the wounded. According to the Palestinian Health Ministry in Gaza, as of Wednesday, Israel has killed more than 1,120 Palestinians and injured more than 3,600 since the fraudulent ceasefire was declared in October 2025. Turning to the occupied West Bank, Israeli forces demolished a family's home in Khirbet al-Derat in Masafer Yatta in the south on Tuesday. The area has been in constant struggle against Israeli army attacks, violent settler pogroms, settlement colony encroachment, and land theft. A local activist told the Wafa news agency that Israeli forces destroyed the 230-square-meter home of Osama Issa Masaf, which housed 2 families totaling 12 people. Soldiers also demolished a water cistern and assaulted residents, causing several to suffer from tear gas inhalation. Al Jazeera's Leila Al-Wara reported that the Israeli army told the family at gunpoint that they only had 30 minutes to grab their belongings before bulldozers came to destroy the home. 8 of the 12 residents of the home are children. One of the residents told her that a lawyer had confirmed that the house was under legal protection from demolition and that the families had paid money to the Israeli High Court, but the home was destroyed before a decision was issued. He tells Al Jazeera, quote, "They don't want you to eat, nor do they want you to live. Their only goal is to displace Palestinians from this land." Just days before, on July 12th, Israeli settlers attacked residents in the nearby village of Hawara in Masafer Yatta. A local activist told the Wafa news agency that a group of Israeli settlers attacked 7 members of the same family while they were on their land near their home in the village, beating them and using pepper spray. A video uploaded by The Cradle shows settlers using dogs to attack members of the family. Israeli occupation forces then detained 3 members of the family during the assault. The United Nations Humanitarian Office reported that between July 10th and July 13th, settlers reportedly attacked Palestinians working on agricultural land in the southern Hebron governorate. Some 30 Palestinians were injured, including children, women, and older persons. Damage to olive trees and agricultural infrastructure was also reported. During the incidents, Israeli forces repeatedly arrived at the scene, declared the area a closed military zone, and ordered Palestinian farmers to leave, while settlers remained in the area. These incidents reflect a recurring pattern of settler violence affecting Palestinians attempting to access and cultivate their agricultural land, the UN said. And in Jerusalem, Israeli Knesset member Zvi Sukot was filmed gleefully destroying the sign on the Dar al-Aitam school in the Old City, threatening to close the school along with other Palestinian educational institutions in the city. In recent weeks, the lawmaker has carried out visits and raids on several Palestinian schools in Jerusalem and inside present-day Israel. Some background on Zvi Sukot. He studied at the Od Yosef High Yeshiva in the Yitzhar settlement colony, the most notorious fundamentalist settler yeshiva, which has received donations from Jared Kushner's family foundation, Mondo Weiss reports. He was also a member of the so-called Hilltop Youth, a violent extremist Zionist religious group that builds settlement colony outposts across the occupied West Bank and encourages settlers to violently seize Palestinian land. Sukot has participated in the right to rape demonstrations in support of the Israeli guards who rape Palestinians from Gaza at the Sadeh Tamon torture camp. And in May 2025, he boasted on Israeli television that, quote, everyone has gotten used to the fact that we can kill 100 Gazans in one night during a war and nobody cares. In Lebanon, our contributor Rokaya Shamsuddin reports that the South is continuing to face waves of Israeli attacks, including airstrikes, artillery fire, and systematic destruction within residential areas. She filed this report for the Electronic Intifada on Wednesday evening.
1: This is Rokaya Shamsuddin reporting for the Electronic Intifada. Israeli occupation forces have intensified their scorched earth tactics in southern Lebanon, executing a series of explosions and strikes on an almost daily basis. Significant structural demolitions were recorded in Zawtar al-Sharqiyya, Houla, Khiam, Dir Siryan, and Kfar Tamid. These heavy detonations, which were audible across multiple neighboring areas, signal an expansion of the systematic destruction of infrastructure within these frontline southern villages. Beyond these demolition attacks, Israeli forces engaged in widespread intimidation and direct tactical assaults. Hostile Israeli drones carried out a targeted strike on Nabati al-Fawa, while artillery fire struck the areas between Adshit and Dir Siryan, the outskirts of Sheba and the outskirts of Qunin. Furthermore, incendiary munitions, including white phosphorus, were deployed over Kfar Amman. The attacks have been accompanied by persistent psychological harassment designed to terrorize local populations. Israeli occupation forces also conducted heavy machine gun sweeps targeting Bayut al-Siyad, Majdun Zun, Zawtar al-Gharbiya, and the Sawan region. Additionally, Israeli drones dropped sound bombs over Bayut al-Siyad and the town of Mansouri. In the midst of these Israeli attacks, the Lebanese government has continued with the farce of a so-called framework agreement with Israel under the auspices of the United States. This diplomatic charade relies on the designation of so-called pilot zones, specific frontline villages slated for total structural erasure, which are presented in negotiations as mere tactical adjustments rather than the deliberate destruction of indigenous southern Lebanese life. The architects of this process seek to sanitize the deliberate Israeli depopulation of entire communities, reducing the lived reality of forced displacement and demolition to a logistical item in a high-level security proposal that ignores the daily Israeli attacks occurring on the ground in South Lebanon.
0: That was Rokaya Shamsuddin reporting for the Electronic Intifada from Lebanon on Wednesday. We've published many features in the last week, but today we're highlighting excerpts from our engagement photo, Hundreds of Miles Apart, by Aya Al-Hattab, writing from Gaza. She writes beautifully about meeting her fiancé in 2022 at a youth writing program in Gaza City. Their romance was blooming and they were preparing to be engaged when the genocide began in 2023. Aya writes, quote, my long pink dress swayed while I did my hair, wearing it down over my shoulders. My twin sister Amal, who gifted me the dress, invited her professional makeup artist friend to get me ready for my big day. It was September 9th, 2025, the date Mohammed, my fiancé, and I had planned to sign our marriage contract, known as Katib Kitab. Mohammed's sister and his father, alongside my father, mother, sister, uncle, and aunt, gathered for the ceremony in my family's rented apartment in Gaza City's Tal al-Hawa neighborhood. When the Sheikh came to legalize the marriage, Mohammed joined us, but by video call. Mohammed is in Egypt with his mother and brother. His father, still in Gaza, represented him during the marriage contract. Even though Mohammed couldn't be there in person, the ceremony was still beautiful, and we took family photos afterward. Mohammed and I each took photos on our phones from where we were during the ceremony. We later collaged them together, creating a single memory from two distant places. On February 20th, 2024, my birthday, Mohammed came all the way from Rafah just to see me. It was a very brief meeting. I cried when I saw him walk away. That was the last time I saw Mohammed. Soon after, he told me that he was going to leave Gaza for Egypt. I was happy for him because it meant he would be out of harm's way. But at the same time, it was very difficult to not know when I would see him again. At the end of April 2024, Mohammed, his mother, and brother evacuated shortly before Israel seized Rafah crossing, halting travel in and out of Gaza. I kept telling myself that the genocide would end soon and that we would see each other again and pick up where we left off. But deep down, I was terrified. I was unable to stop thinking that our goodbye on my birthday might have been our last. I kept choosing hope. But week after week, month after month, nothing changed. The genocide did not end and there was no reunion. Our relationship strengthened despite the distance, and we decided to hold our engagement ceremony on September 9th, 2025. Whenever I look at our collaged photo, Mohammed and I together side by side, each in a separate country, I feel ambivalent. I am grateful that we still had something to celebrate and heartbroken that one of the most important days of our lives had to be lived apart. Though this wasn't how we had imagined the beginning of our life together, Mohammed and I were elated over our engagement. We began making plans again, the places we would go when we reunited, the places we hoped to explore together, Ireland, Italy, Greece. We talked about the kind of home we hoped to build someday, a quiet, colorful, and comfortable space filled with shelves of books. We talked about getting a dog. The distance made us hold on to each other more tightly, as if we were both trying to protect what remained of a future we still believed in. A month after our engagement, the October 2025 ceasefire was announced. But once again, nothing truly changed. With travel in and out of Gaza nearly impossible, we are still waiting to reunite. Despite the distance, our days begin and end with one another. Most mornings, Mohammed is one of the first people I speak to. Before either of us starts the day, we check on each other, asking about our plans for the day. At nights, our conversations often linger until we are both too tired to keep our eyes open. Before saying goodbye, we try to pull each other toward the future and away from the uncertainty of the present. We talk about the ordinary moments we have been denied for so long, like preparing and sharing a meal together, walking along the beach, reading together, or simply going on a date. Sometimes we even encourage each other to dream about those future days while falling asleep. Yet the distance is always there. When I wake up, it just takes a few seconds to remember that he is still hundreds of kilometers away. At night, when everything becomes quiet, I often find myself replaying memories of our time together and wondering how different life would be if the war had never happened. Recently, I watched the animated film In Your Dreams on my phone in our rented apartment powered by solar energy. In the film, two siblings travel through their dreams in a surreal quest in search of a mythical Sandman to stop their parents' divorce. The children whisper, "Sandman, please, I call unto you. Grant me my dreams, make them come true." For a moment, I caught myself fantasizing that I could make a wish to return the person I love to me, even for just one ordinary day together. Those are excerpts from our engagement photo, Hundreds of Miles Apart, by Aya Al-Hattab, a writer and translator in Gaza. Read more on electronicintifada.net. And now, as we always do, we wanted to highlight people expressing joy, determination, and reclamation across Palestine and around the world. We haven't caught up with musician and music teacher Ahmed Muin Abu Amsha in a while, so I wanted to share this video he posted this past week of his rendition of a Palestinian folk song, Min Fok Rimish Al Ain, which translates to "with the most willingness and pleasure," with the Gaza sunset in the foreground. Enjoy.

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You've been listening to the Electronic Intifada's newscast. I'm Nora Barrows-Friedman. 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

And that does it for another episode of Flashpoints. Our executive producer is Dennis Bernstein. Senior producers, Miguel Gavilan Molina and Kevin Pina. Technical producer, Rod Akil. Our theme music written and produced by Charlie Lang. For questions and comments, email Dennis Bernstein at dennis@kpfa.org. 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
7: Hi, this is Kendall Boyson, professional life and recovery coach, and you're listening to Encouragementology, the practice of instilling hope. Hi there. Thanks for joining me. On this show, we're exploring the stories you keep telling yourself and why they become your identity. Because sometimes the most influential voice in your life is the one you've stopped noticing. Have you ever caught yourself saying the exact same thing about yourself over and over again? Maybe it slips out so naturally you don't even think about it anymore. I'm always running behind. I'm terrible with directions. I'm just not disciplined. I overthink everything. At first, those kinds of statements feel harmless, almost like shorthand for explaining who we are. But have you ever stopped to wonder, what if they're doing more than describing your life? What if they're quietly defining it? We all have an ongoing conversation happening in our heads. It's there when we're getting ready for work, standing in line at the grocery store, driving home after a long day, or lying awake at night replaying conversations we'd rather forget. Most of us don't notice it because it becomes as familiar as the sound of our own footsteps. We assume those thoughts are simply reporting the facts, when in reality, they're often telling a story. And the interesting thing about stories is that the more often we hear them, the more believable they become. Think about your favorite old sweatshirt. It wasn't always soft and comfortable. It became that way over time. Every wash, every wear, every season made it fit a little more like it belonged to you. Our self-talk works the same way. The sentences we repeat don't usually arrive as deeply held beliefs. They become beliefs because we've worn them over and over until they fit like a second skin. The problem isn't that we experience hard things. We all have anxious moments, exhausting seasons, disappointments, and setbacks. The problem comes when a temporary experience gets promoted into permanent identity. Somewhere along the way, I'm feeling overwhelmed quietly becomes, I'm an overwhelmed person. I've struggled with confidence becomes, I'm just insecure. Before long, we're introducing ourselves through the lens of our hardest moments instead of the fullness of who we really are. What's fascinating is that our minds are always listening. They don't just hear the stories we tell, they begin looking for evidence to support them. Every time life seems to confirm the narrative, it gets reinforced a little more. Before we know it, we're living a story we never intentionally wrote. So today, I want us to become curious, not judgmental, not guilty, just curious. What stories have become so familiar that you've mistaken them for your identity? And if some of those stories aren't serving you anymore, what would it look like to begin telling a different one? One of the things I've noticed is that most of us don't intentionally choose the story we tell about ourselves. It develops quietly. It starts with an experience. Then we give that experience a name, and before long, we've decided that's just who we are. Maybe you missed an important deadline a few years ago, and somewhere along the way, you started saying, I'm always behind. Maybe you struggled with anxiety during a particularly difficult season, and now your introduction to yourself has become, I'm just an anxious person. Maybe you trusted someone who hurt you, And now you find yourself saying, I have trust issues. None of those statements necessarily begin as lies. They begin as observations. The trouble is, observations have a way of becoming identities if we never revisit them. I think we all do this because our brains love shortcuts. It's easier to create a label than to explain a complex story. Instead of saying, I've been carrying a lot lately, and I've been feeling overwhelmed this month, we simply say, I'm overwhelmed. Instead of, I've struggled to stay organized since taking on this new responsibility, we say, I'm just disorganized. Those labels save us words, but they also cost us possibilities. Once we adopt them, we begin filtering our experiences through them. Have you ever noticed how quickly we introduce ourselves by our weaknesses? If someone compliments us, we immediately balance it with a bit of criticism. Well, thanks, but you should see the rest of my house. I appreciate that, but I'm really not that talented. I'm glad it worked out, but I usually mess things up. It's almost as if we're more comfortable owning our flaws than receiving something good about ourselves. Somewhere along the way, humility got confused with self-criticism, and we began believing that diminishing ourselves was somehow more honest.

0: the funny thing is, we don't usually do this for other people. If your best friend had a rough week, you probably wouldn't say, well, I guess you're just a failure now. If your child struck out at every at-bat in baseball, you wouldn't tell them, looks like you're just not an athlete. You'd remind them it's just one game, one season, one experience. You'd encourage them to keep practicing because you know a moment doesn't define a person. Yet somehow, when it comes to ourselves, we hand out permanent labels based on temporary circumstances. I wonder how many identities we've inherited without realizing it. Maybe someone said, you're the shy one, when you were 8 years old, and you've been carrying that label ever since. Maybe a teacher told you that math just wasn't your strength. Maybe your family joked that you were always dramatic, stubborn, forgetful, or sensitive. These comments may have been made in passing, but when they're repeated enough, they start sounding less like opinions and more like facts. Sometimes the stories we tell ourselves didn't even begin with us. We simply accepted them because they were spoken often enough. Here's what I want us to remember before we go any further. There is a difference between describing an experience and declaring an identity. Saying I'm having a hard day leaves room for tomorrow. Saying my life is a mess begins to close that door. Saying I'm learning to manage my anxiety points toward growth. Saying this is just who I am quietly convinces us that change is no longer possible. The stories we repeat become familiar, and familiar often feels true. But familiar and true aren't always the same thing. Sometimes we've simply rehearsed a story so many times that we've forgotten to ask the most important question of all. Is this really who I am, or is this just the story I've been telling myself? If you've been listening and thinking, okay, this sounds familiar, but why do we do this? You're not alone. As it turns out, our brains are actually wired to help these stories stick. The good news is, once we understand what's happening, we have a lot more influence over it than we might think. One idea that really speaks to this comes from author James Clear in Automatic Habits. He writes, "Every action you take is a vote for the type of person you wish to become." I've always liked that thought because it reminds us that identity isn't built all at once. It's built through repetition. But I think the same thing is true for our words. Every sentence we repeat about ourselves is another vote for the person we believe we are. If I continually tell myself I'm terrible at meeting new people, my mind starts collecting evidence to support that belief. I'll remember every awkward conversation, every uncomfortable introduction, every social event where I wish I'd stayed home. Meanwhile, I overlook the conversations that went really well because they don't fit the story I've already decided is true. Psychologists have a name for that. It's called confirmation bias. Once we form a belief, our brains naturally notice information that supports it while paying less attention to the information that doesn't. It's actually an efficient way for the brain to process the thousands of pieces of information coming at us every day. The problem is, our brains don't stop to ask whether the original belief was accurate. They simply start building a case around it. It's almost like hiring an attorney whose only job is to prove your story is right. If your story is, I'm always overlooked, your brain becomes an expert witness. If your story is, nothing ever works out for me, suddenly every disappointment gets highlighted while every small success quietly slips into the background. There's another fascinating concept called the negativity bias. Researchers have found that our brains naturally give more weight to negative experiences versus positive ones. From an evolutionary standpoint, that made perfect sense. Remembering danger helped our ancestors survive, but in modern life, it means one criticism can outweigh 10 compliments. One mistake can overshadow a week of doing things well. One embarrassing moment can replay in our minds for years, while dozens of meaningful accomplishments barely get a second thought. Our brains aren't trying to make us miserable. They're trying to keep us safe. Unfortunately, they sometimes mistake familiar discomfort for necessary protection. That reminds me of psychologist Carol Dweck and her work on the growth mindset. One of the biggest differences she found between people who continue growing and those who stay stuck is the language they use around challenges. Someone with a fixed mindset says, "I'm just not good at this." Someone with a growth mindset might say, "I'm not good at this yet." That tiny three-letter word changes everything. Yet. It leaves room for possibility. It reminds us that today's reality doesn't have to become tomorrow's identity. Growth doesn't happen because we magically become more talented. It happens because we stop treating our current limitations as permanent descriptions of who we are. As I was thinking about all of this, one question kept coming back to me. If our brains are constantly gathering evidence for the stories we tell ourselves, then maybe the most important question isn't, "Why do I keep feeling this way?" Maybe it is, "What story have I been giving my brain to prove?" That's a very different conversation. It shifts us from feeling trapped by our thoughts to becoming more curious about them. Now, before anybody hears this as an invitation to pretend everything is wonderful all the time, that's not what I'm suggesting. Life is hard. We all have struggles. We all have seasons where we're grieving, discouraged, anxious, or uncertain. Ignoring those realities doesn't make us healthier, but there's a difference between acknowledging our experience and surrendering your identity to it. You can say, "This season has been difficult," without deciding, "I'm destined to struggle forever." You can recognize your pain without making it your introduction. Maybe that's the invitation today, to become a little more aware of the evidence we're collecting. Because if our minds are always building a case, I'd like mine to have a more complete file. I'd like it to remember the times I was courageous, not just the times I was afraid. The moments I was resilient, not just the ones where I stumbled. The days I showed up, even when I didn't feel like it. Those moments are just as true. They've just been getting a lot less airtime. Let's try something together. You don't need a journal right now, although you might want one later. You don't need to stop what you're doing. Just become a little more aware of your own conversation. Think about last week, not the big events or the milestones, just the ordinary moments. As you move through your days, what were the phrases you found yourself repeating? What did you say about yourself when something went wrong? What did you say when something went right? Sometimes the words come out loud, but more often they're whispered inside of our own minds. If I ask you to finish these sentences, how would you answer? "I'm the kind of person who..." What? "I always blank." "I never blank." "I can't blank." "I'm just blank." Those are powerful sentence starters because they almost always reveal an identity statement. We don't usually stop to think about them because they've become so automatic. Now, here's where it gets interesting. Imagine someone had been following you around all week with a little notebook. Every time you made a statement about yourself, they wrote it down. At the end of the week, they handed the list to you and said, "This is who you believe you are." Would you be surprised? Would you think, "Wow, I had no idea I talked to myself that way"? Or would you say, "Yep, that's exactly how I see myself"? Either answer tells you something important. let's take it one step further. Pick one sentence that shows up a lot. Maybe it's, I'm always behind, or I'm not creative. Maybe it's, I'm too emotional, or maybe it's, I'm bad with money. Whatever yours is, don't judge it. Just hold it to the light for a minute. Then ask yourself a few simple questions. Is this true? Not sometimes or during difficult seasons, always. Can you remember even one time when it wasn't true? Because if you can, then the statement isn't a fact. It's an exaggeration your brain has gotten comfortable repeating. Next question. Where did the story come from? Did you discover it on your own, or did someone hand it to you years ago? Maybe it was a parent who always called you the sensitive one. Maybe a teacher made an offhanded comment that stuck. Maybe a former boss, a spouse, a coach, or even a sibling said something often enough that you stopped questioning it. Isn't it amazing how we'll reject advice from people we don't trust, yet we'll carry a label they gave us for decades? And finally, ask yourself this. If someone I deeply loved said this about themselves, what would I say to them? Would you nod your head and agree? Or would you gently remind them there's so much more than one mistake, one season, or one disappointment? My guess is you'd fight for them. You would remind them of the strengths they've forgotten. You'd point out all the evidence that contradicts the story. So why don't we do it for ourselves? Here's something I've been thinking about. We tend to cross-examine our successes, but simply accept our failures as evidence. When something good happens, we say, oh, that was just luck. Anyone could have done that. I just happened to be in the right place. But when we mess up, suddenly we've got proof we need. See, I knew I wasn't good enough. What if we flip that around? What if we became just as skeptical of our negative stories as we are of our positive ones? Instead of automatically believing the label, what if we paused and asked, is that really true? Or is it just familiar? Because familiar stories are comfortable, even when they're painful. They're predictable. We know how they'll end, but that doesn't mean they're accurate. Maybe today isn't about rewriting your whole story. Maybe it's simply about questioning one sentence you've been repeating for so long that you forgot it was only ever a sentence. And sometimes that's where real change begins. A quiet moment of curiosity that asks, what if this isn't the whole story? So we've spent time uncovering the stories we've been telling ourselves. The next question is obvious. How do we begin telling a better story without pretending life is perfect? I don't think the answer is positive thinking. I don't think it's standing in front of a mirror making declarations you don't believe. If you've ever tried that, you know it can feel forced. Instead, I think the goal is to become a more honest narrator. Honest doesn't only acknowledge what's difficult. Honest also remembers what's possible. The first thing I'd like to encourage you to do is pay attention to absolute language. Listen for words like always, never, everyone, no one, can't, and just. Those little words have a way of locking us into a corner. I always mess things up. I never finish what I start. I'm just bad with money. I can't handle change. Most of the time, those statements aren't actually true. They're emotionally true in the moment, but factually, they're almost never accurate. Simply replacing always with sometimes changes the whole conversation. I've struggled with this sometimes. Suddenly, there's room to breathe. There's room to grow. There's room to imagine a different ending. The second thing is something I call adding context. Instead of turning an experience into an identity, describe what's actually happening. Rather than saying, I'm lazy, maybe the truth is, I've been exhausted lately. Instead of, I'm a failure, maybe it's, that didn't work out the way I'd hoped. Instead of, I'm terrible at relationships, maybe it's, I'm still learning how to communicate better. Here's a third idea that I think can be incredibly powerful. Start collecting evidence that challenges your old story. Remember how we talked about confirmation bias? Your brain has been building a case for years. Well, let's give it some new evidence to work with. If you've always believed you're not courageous, write down the times you were. They don't have to be dramatic. Maybe courage was making a difficult phone call, or showing up for a doctor's appointment, or asking for help. You're listening to this podcast today, which means you've already made it through 100% of your hardest days to date. That's evidence your old story may not be telling the whole truth. And finally, practice speaking to yourself the way you would speak to someone you love. I know that sounds simple, but think about it. Most of us are incredibly compassionate with people. We give them grace and we remind them they will get another chance. What if your inner voice became less like a prosecutor trying to win a case and more like a trusted coach who believes you're capable of growth? Maybe this week your assignment isn't to eliminate every negative thought. You know, that's impossible. Maybe it's just to notice them. Catch yourself in the middle of one of those familiar stories and pause long enough to ask, would I say that to someone else that I deeply loved? The A side is the familiar story we all know, but the B side, that's where the deeper tracks live. The A side tells us, be positive. You've probably heard that advice 100 times. Smile more, think happy thoughts, look on the bright side. While I understand the intention, I don't think that's the answer. In fact, for someone who's genuinely struggling, that advice can feel dismissive. It can sound like just ignore your reality, and that's not what we're talking about today. The B side says something entirely different. Don't tell a different story, tell the whole story. There's a huge difference. If you've had a difficult season, don't pretend you haven't. If you're grieving, don't fake happiness. If you're anxious, don't convince yourself everything is fine. Those experiences are real and they deserve compassion, but they don't deserve exclusive rights to your identity. Sometimes we become such faithful historians of our pain that we accidentally edit out every chapter that reveals our strength. Think about that for a minute. We remember every disappointment in vivid detail, but ask us to describe a time when we were brave, generous, resilient, or wise, and suddenly memories get fuzzy. We build an identity around the hardest chapters and forget there were dozens of chapters that revealed something completely different. But what if letting go of that identity means stepping into a version of yourself you've never given yourself permission to become? That's exciting, but it's also uncomfortable. Growth almost always is. The B side reminds us that healing doesn't begin by pretending those labels never existed. It begins by asking whether they've overstayed their welcome. Maybe they served a purpose once, maybe they explained a season. Maybe they even protected you for a while. But if they're keeping you from becoming who you're capable of becoming, maybe it's time to thank them for what they taught you and let them go. Before we close today, I want to remind you that I've created a 5-day journaling companion to accompany this episode. You'll find it in the show notes if you'd like to spend a little more time with these thoughts. For now, let's give ourselves permission to be honest. Today, I become aware of the stories I've been carrying. Some have traveled with me for so long that I hardly notice them anymore. They show up in the words I choose, the expectations I place on myself, and the quiet assumptions I make about what I'm capable of. They aren't loud or demanding. They're simply familiar. Some of these stories were born out of disappointment. Some were shaped by fear or rejection. Others were handed to me by people who never realized how deeply their words would take root. Whether they were spoken by someone else or repeated by me, I don't have to accept them simply because they've been around for a long time. Today, I remember that a difficult season is not a permanent description of my life. A mistake is not my name. A setback is not my future. The thoughts that visit me are not always telling the whole truth, and I don't have to build my identity around every feeling that passes through my heart. Instead of criticizing myself for the stories I've believed, I choose compassion. I recognize that those stories may have been my way for making sense of life when I didn't have the perspective I have today. They've protected me for a season, but I don't have to keep living inside them if they become too small for the person I'm growing into. Today, I will become curious. When I hear myself speaking in absolutes or introducing myself through my struggles, I'll pause and I'll ask, is this the whole story? I'll remember the moments of courage I've forgotten, the strength I've overlooked, the kindness I've shown, the resilience I've lived, and the hope that has carried me farther than I ever imagined possible. I choose to tell the whole story, a story that makes room for both my humanity and my potential. A story that acknowledges the hard chapters without forgetting the healing that followed. I don't have to become someone different. I simply have to stop forgetting the beautiful parts of who I already am. Today, I will speak to myself with honesty, grace, and hope, trusting that every new sentence I choose has the power to shape the story I'm still becoming. If you want to share Encouragementology with a friend who needs to know they're not alone in this journey of self-discovery, you can visit encouragementology.com or anywhere you stream your content. To receive this episode and all others, check out the show notes for the 5-Day Journaling Companion and follow us on Facebook and Instagram for additional encouragement throughout the week. So I challenge you, catch just one story you keep telling yourself and ask, is this really who I am? Or is this simply what I've been repeating? Replace that old label with one sentence that leaves room for growth and see how it changes the way you move through your day. I know you can do it. Thank you for listening to Encouragementology with Kendall Boyson, where we find positive ways to handle some of life's challenges. Stumbled through until the path was clear. That's when I found you, how I wound up here. This is Taj Mahal. 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

0: TUC Radio, Time of Useful Consciousness. Suzanne Simard, Dispatches from the Mother Tree Project. A report on the underground networks in the forest. Suzanne Simard is Professor of Forest Ecology in the University of British Columbia. In spite of her status in academia, rigorous research, and love and respect from her students, it took over 30 years for her ideas to break through. On May 4, 2021, her book, Finding the Mother Tree, came out. In an earlier TED Talk, Simard had laid out what she discovered.
1: Imagine you're walking through a forest. I'm guessing you're thinking of a collection of trees, what we foresters call a stand, with their rugged stems and their beautiful crowns. Yes, trees are the foundation of forests, but a forest is much more than what you see. And today, I want to change the way you think about forests. You see, underground, there is this other world, a world of infinite biological pathways that connect trees and allow them to communicate, and allow the forest to behave as though it's a single organism. It might remind you of a sort of intelligence. How do I know this? Here's my story. I grew up in the forests of British Columbia. I used to lay on the forest floor and stare up at the tree crowns. They were giants. My grandfather was a giant too. He was a horse logger, and he used to selectively cut cedar poles from the inland rainforests. Grandpa taught me about the quiet and cohesive ways of the woods and how my family was knit into it. So I followed in Grandpa's footsteps. He and I had this curiosity about forests. So I studied forestry. But soon I found myself working alongside the powerful people in charge of the commercial harvest. The extent of the clear-cutting was alarming, and I soon found myself conflicted by my part in it. Not only that, the spraying and hacking of the aspens and birches to make way for the more commercially valuable planted pines and firs was astounding. It seemed that nothing could stop this relentless industrial machine. So I went back to school, and I studied my other world. You see, scientists had just discovered

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1: Birch was sending more carbon to fir than fir was sending back to birch, especially when the fir was shaded. And then in later experiments, we found the opposite, that fir was sending more carbon to birch than birch was sending to fir. And this was because the fir was still growing while the birch was leafless. So it turns out the two species were interdependent, like yin and yang. And at that moment, everything came into focus for me. I knew I'd found something big, something that would change the way we look at how trees interact in forests, from not just competitors, but to cooperators. And I had found solid evidence of this massive below-ground communications network, the other world. Now, I truly hoped and believed that my discovery would change how we practice forestry, from clear-cutting and herbiciding to more holistic and sustainable methods, methods that were less expensive and more practical. What was I thinking? I'll come back to that. Now, I want to talk about the science. How were paper birch and Douglas fir communicating? Well, it turns out they were conversing not only in the language of carbon, but also nitrogen, and phosphorus, and water, and defense signals, and allele chemicals, and hormones, information. And you know, I have to tell you, before me, scientists had thought that this below-ground mutualistic symbiosis called a mycorrhiza was involved. Mycorrhiza literally means fungus root. You see their reproductive organs when you walk through the forest. They're the mushrooms. The mushrooms, though, are just the tip of the iceberg, because coming out of those stems are fungal threads that form a mycelium, and that mycelium infects and colonizes the roots of all the trees and plants. And where the fungal cells interact with the root cells, there's a trade of carbon for nutrients. And that fungus gets those nutrients by growing through the soil and coating every soil particle. The web is so dense that there can be hundreds of kilometers of mycelium under a single footstep. And not only that, that mycelium connects different individuals in the forest. Individuals not only of the same species, but between species, like birch and fir. And it works kind of like the internet. You see, like all networks, mycorrhizal networks have nodes and links. In a single forest, a mother tree can be connected to hundreds of other trees. And using our isotope tracers, we have found that mother trees will send their excess carbon through the mycorrhizal network to the understory seedlings. And we've associated this with increased seedling survival by 4 times. Now, we know we all favor our own children. And I wondered, could Douglas fir recognize its own kin? Like Mama Grizzly and her cub? So we set about an experiment, and we grew mother trees with kin and stranger seedlings. And it turns out they do recognize their kin. Mother trees colonize their kin with bigger mycorrhizal networks. They send them more carbon below ground. They even reduce their own root competition to make elbow room for their kids. When mother trees are injured or dying, they also send messages, wisdom, onto the next generation of seedlings. So we've used isotope tracing to trace carbon moving from an injured mother tree down her trunk into the mycorrhizal network and into her neighboring seedlings. Not only carbon, but also defense signals. And these two compounds have increased the resistance of those seedlings to future stresses. So trees talk. So let's come back to the initial point. Forests aren't simply collections of trees. They're complex systems with hubs and networks that overlap and connect trees and allow them to communicate, and they provide avenues for feedbacks and adaptation. And this makes the forest resilient. That's because there are many hub trees and many overlapping networks. But they're also vulnerable. Vulnerable not only to natural disturbances, like bark beetles that preferentially attack big old trees, but high-grade logging and clear-cut logging. You see, you can take out one or two hub trees, but there comes a tipping point. Because hub trees are not unlike rivets in an airplane. You can take out one or two, and the plane still flies. But you take out one

0: too many, or maybe that one holding on the wings, and the whole system collapses. These simplified forests lack complexity, and they're really vulnerable to infections and bugs. And as climate changes, this is creating a perfect storm. For extreme events, like the massive mountain pine beetle outbreak that just swept across North America, or that mega fire in the last couple months in Alberta. So I want to come back to my final question. Instead of weakening our forests, how can we reinforce them and help them deal with climate change? Well, you know, the great thing about forests as complex systems is they have enormous capacity to self-heal. In our recent experiments, we found with patch cutting and retention of hub trees and regeneration to a diversity of species and genes and genotypes, that these mycorrhizal networks, they recover really rapidly. So with this in mind, I want to leave you with four simple solutions. And we can't kid ourselves that these are too complicated to act on. First, we all need to get out in the forest. We need to reestablish local involvement in our own forests. You see, most of our forests now are managed using a one-size-fits-all approach. But good forest stewardship requires knowledge of local conditions. Second, we need to save our old-growth forests. These are the repositories of genes and mother trees and mycorrhizal networks. So this means less cutting. I don't mean no cutting, but less cutting. And third, when we do cut, we need to save the legacies, the mother trees and networks, and the wood, the genes, so they can pass their wisdom onto the next generation of trees, so they can withstand the future stresses coming down the road. We need to be conservationists. And finally, fourthly and finally, we need to regenerate our forests with a diversity of species and genotypes and structures by planting and allowing natural regeneration. We have to give Mother Nature the tools she needs to use her intelligence to self-heal. And we need to remember that forests aren't just a bunch of trees competing with each other, they're super cooperators. I hope today to have changed how you think about forests. Thank you.
1: That was Professor Suzanne Simard from the University of British Columbia, UCB. Her talk was presented at an official TED conference in June 2016. It took another 5 years for her book, Finding the Mother Tree, to be published. Meanwhile, she kept teaching and doing research. Here are excerpts from her seminar at UCB in October 2020. By now, her insights were beginning to influence the thoughts about climate change, carbon sequestration, and harvesting techniques in departments of forestry. Here's Simard's colleague, Sally Aitken, moderating the question and answer section.
2: So, back to mother trees. Another one of the top questions from Anonymous here is, how do we identify mother trees in the field so we can avoid cutting them down?
3: Yeah. So just a word about the word mother tree. But the geneticists are probably going to think, oh my God, they're not. There's mothers and fathers out there. And for most species, there are. The reason we call them mother trees is because of this findings that we've had that these networks really are important in regeneration of the forest. And that, you know, that through the mycorrhizal network, that these trees can recognize their kin and nurture their own kin. And so it was really a filmmaker that really urged me to start calling these trees mother trees. Because people could understand what that meant. So I just wanted to mention that. And how do you tell which ones they are? Well, they're just the biggest trees in the forest. So, you know, they're the ones that are the most highly connected. They've got the biggest root systems. And so even in a short forest, for example, or a young forest, there's still vertical stratification among trees. And so it's really just the biggest trees. And of course, forests are dynamic. We all know that. And so then some trees will become mother trees later in their life and eventually die out. And so there's always this changing status. So it's a dynamic thing. It depends on the age and the species that are dominant at that time of succession.
2: Okay, good. The next question is, are these findings relevant outside of Pacific Northwest forests, for example, European forests that are not primary forests?
3: Yeah, that's a great question. And the answer is yes. People around the world are fascinated by these findings. I think that there's a sense, people have a sense that trees, they have intimate relationships. They grow up and live beside each other for hundreds of years, whether you're in Europe or in Asia or in North America. Forests, you know, have these basic features of trees living a long time beside each other. You know, people have looked at the possibility of networks in forests all around the world, and every time they look, they find that, you know, that that's a fundamental feature. And so as long as there's mycorrhizal fungi, and, you know, and all trees have got our hosts, and they're in obligate relationships with mycorrhizas, they have to have them or they don't survive and reproduce. As long as those networks are there, then the forest will be linked underground. I also wanted to mention, you know, I look at mycorrhizal fungal networks, but there are many other networks in forests, not just of fungi. So there's, like, in addition to, you know, in the microbial community in forests, there's bacteria and archaea. Bacteria also form like biofilms and networks themselves. So along the surface of the mycorrhizosphere or the hyphae live like thousands and thousands of bacteria that are in communication with each other and operate the nutrient cycle, and they feed off of the carbon that's being leaked out of the mycorrhizal network. And so they all have their own networks as well, which of course in all forests all around the world have those as well. So I just want to mention that even above ground there are networks, you know. So the fungi are one example, but thinking of the forest as a connected place to all these different functional groups is really important. And it really does change our view of how the forest works when we view it as a connected communicating system.
2: So many linkages. So there's a question relating to harvesting here. So you showed a huge loss of forest floor carbon after harvesting. How do we do a better job of retaining this forest floor carbon?
3: Yeah, I think that's such a puzzle to me. You know, that result was so surprising. I didn't expect to see it at all. And when we're out there measuring this, like, so we count carbon, when you're out there, you can see where the mistakes are made. Anytime any kind of machinery is out there digging up forest floor, moving it around, putting it in brush piles, you know, creating trails, you're basically taking that rich carbon capital and putting it somewhere else, or you know, worst is putting it in these piles and burning it. And so even though we have good standards for protecting mineral soil, I would say, when it comes to the forest floor, there's just, you know, we just need to figure out better ways to do this. You know, winter logging is one option. You know, having more careful skid trail patterns, reaching into the forest. You know, not all the forests we looked at had problems. You know, Malcolm Knapp, for example, did an amazing job with their carbon capital. But there are others where, you know, most of it got lost. And it's just not knowing that the damage can be done so easily and yet avoided also so easily. So I think that we really need to think hard about how to improve in that area. We can look around the world at what other people are doing. But this is one area where this is low-hanging fruit for us, you know, and it also is, if we count carbon properly, it also is a big gap for us. So I think we need to fix this gap and just doing simple things like better skid trails, avoiding any kind of, you know, gouging and displacement, and walking the ground instead of, you know, like machines that are out there and the operator doesn't ever get out of the machine is a mistake because they don't recognize that they've done something like that. So we need better education and maybe better methods for being out there and doing the practices.
2: Getting out on the ground is always educational, yes, for whoever's operating out there. So I'm going to use my moderator prerogative to ask you a question to wrap things up. So as you know, we're both very interested in climate change and response of trees, both species and genetic populations to climate change. And we have this challenge of keeping what's in place local, but also looking down the road and seeing some positive effects from shifting the composition of what's on the ground. And I realize your experiment's a long-term one, and you won't have the final answers for, what, 10 years, 20, who knows? Long answers will keep coming in. But I'm curious how you see us resolving those two things, and also how we can integrate natural and planted regen to solve some of these problems.
3: Yeah, I think this is one of the most important questions, Sally. It's a great question, and I've thought about it a lot. You know, I think that one thing that we definitely can't do is remove our forests to make way for new forests that are going to be better adapted to the climate. It has to be a gradual, iterative approach where we use the forest that we have now to bootstrap and help along the new forests coming in. So these old trees, for example, they have lived through many climates and climatic changes. They harbor thousands of species of mutualists. I mean, thinking of the tree as a microbiome, like it's not just an individual tree, it's an association with many, many different species that are all playing a role in nutrient cycling and dealing with stress and communication and helping their neighbors or competing with their neighbors even. And so these leaving these old trees to help the new ones along is going to be crucial, more crucial as climate changes. And so then as we're migrating seedlings into new areas, when they're young, that's their most vulnerable stage. And yeah, you're right. Even though the project is 100 years old and will be yielding results for a long time, we're already seeing important impacts on different genotypes. And so, for example, moving a genotype from a drier and hotter climate, that's a really vulnerable time because there's frost and there's other things that will get those seedlings when they're young seedlings. And so if you plant them in the neighborhood of old trees along with natural regeneration, and they're able to link into the network of these old trees and be boosted along by that existing community, I think they're going to have a much better chance of surviving. Whereas if we clear cut and make these open spaces that, you know, don't have the networks in them, or they've been very depleted and biodiversity has been depleted, that those migrated seedlings are going to have a much harder time. And so it can't be a blank slate. It's got to be working with the legacy of the old ecosystems to help nurture and move along the new ecosystem and help it change, right? That we're part of this too. As humans, we're going to help these ecosystems adapt, but we need to use the capital of the forest and the ingenuity of that forest already, the DNA diversity and that's already there to help the new ones along that are going to be integrated into the new forest. I really think natural regeneration is a huge part of this story, that we should be fostering those local seeds to build the foundation of the forest and into which we can fold into the new migrants that we want to introduce. Mm-hmm. I hope that helps answer that question.
2: Yeah. No, that was great. And I think that diversity is just diversity in all of its shapes and forms is just going to be so important to helping forests, not just trees, but helping forests adapt to new climates. So yeah, we should continue this conversation over a coffee sometime, Suzanne. So with that, do you have any final takeaways that you would like to add to that before we close the seminar?
3: After working so long with students in these forests, and that they really are the ones, along with my colleagues, including Jean Roach and Brian Pickles, and people that are my Les Lavkovich, who I've been collaborating with, the students are so fascinated by this and just love the work, and this is their project, and I just want my hats off to them all. You know, I think that these kinds of projects where they can get in there and be part of it and be agents of change themselves is crucial to all of us evolving and developing as forestry, as the forest industry develops and evolves, that it is about our people and our students and giving them the opportunities to try these cool things and being part of the change.
1: These were some of the questions asked by University of British Columbia students at the seminar Dispatches from the Mother Tree Project in October 2020. Also in late 2020, the acclaimed environmental writer Ferris Jaber accompanied Suzanne Simard for several days of field research in rough terrain for what became a cover story in the New York Times Magazine. Here are parts of Ferris Jaber's report. By analyzing the DNA in root tips and tracing the movement of molecules through underground conduits, Simard has discovered that fungal threads link nearly every tree in a forest, even trees of different species. Carbon, water, nutrients, alarm signals, and hormones can pass from tree to tree through these subterranean circuits. Resources tend to flow from the oldest and biggest trees to the youngest and smallest. Chemical alarm signals generated by one tree prepare nearby trees for danger. Seedlings severed from the forest's underground lifelines are much more likely to die than their networked counterparts. And if a tree is on the brink of death, it sometimes bequeaths a substantial share of its carbon to its neighbors. Although Simard's peers were skeptical and sometimes even disparaging of her early work, they now generally regard her as one of the most rigorous and innovative scientists studying plant communication and behavior. Since Darwin, biologists have emphasized the perpetual competition among discrete species, the survival of the fittest. However, an old-growth forest is a vast, ancient, and intricate society. There's conflict in a forest, but there's also negotiation, reciprocity, and perhaps even selflessness. The trees, understory plants, fungi, and microbes in a forest are so thoroughly connected, communicative, and codependent that some scientists have described them as a superorganism. Humans have relied on forests for food, medicine, and building materials for many thousands of years. Forests have likewise provided sustenance and shelter for countless species over the eons. But they are important for more profound reasons too. Forests function as some of the planet's vital organs. The colonization of land by plants between 425 and 600 million years ago, the eventual spread of forests, helped create a breathable atmosphere with the high level of oxygen we continue to enjoy today. Researchers estimate that collectively, forests store somewhere between 400 and 1,200 gigatons of carbon, potentially exceeding the atmospheric pool. Crucially, a majority of this carbon resides in forest soils, anchored by networks of symbiotic roots, fungi, and microbes. Each year, the world's forests capture more than 24% of global carbon emissions. When a mature forest is burned or clear-cut, the planet loses an invaluable ecosystem and one of its most effective systems of climate regulation. The razing of an old-growth forest is not just the destruction of magnificent individual trees. It's the collapse of an ancient republic whose interspecies covenant of reciprocation and compromise is essential for the survival of Earth as we've known it. These were excerpts from Ferris Jaber, The Social Life of Forests. He reported for the New York Times Magazine of December 2020 several days of field trips to the research plots tended by the professor of forest ecology, Suzanne Simard. Ferris Jaber is a contributing writer for the New York Times Magazine and Scientific American. He has also written for the Atlantic Harper's and the New Yorker. 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

0: and welcome to Background Briefing, available 24/7 at backgroundbriefing.org. I'm Ian Masters, and today we'll examine a number of stories and issues in the news. We'll begin with yesterday's Senate testimony by Todd Blanche to become Trump's Attorney General, whose nomination could be tanked by one Republican senator's vote. In answering a softball question from folksy Senator Kennedy whether he was a friend of the president's, Blanche replied that he is Trump's lawyer, then corrected himself saying he was his lawyer. Joining us is Brett Edkins, the Managing Director of Policy and Political Affairs at Stand Up America, where he manages the organization's political and policy strategy to pass progressive legislation, defend voting rights, and build a more representative democracy. He's held numerous roles in politics, policy, and law, including as a litigation attorney, law clerk in a federal district court, and an aide to the former National Security Advisor, Zbigniew Brzezinski. Then we'll look into yesterday's Senate testimony by Jay Clayton to become the next Director of National Intelligence, replacing Bill Pulte, who has lowered the bar so much that Clayton's inability to acknowledge Biden won the 2020 election will not matter, even if Clayton is only marginally more qualified than Pulte. Joining us is Karen Greenberg, an International Studies Fellow at the New America Foundation, a fellow at New York University's Law School's Reese Center for Security, and a permanent member of the Council on Foreign Relations, as well as the co-host of the Spy Talk podcast. She's the author of Rogue Justice, The Making of the Security State, Subtle Tools, The Dismantling of American Democracy from the War on Terror to Donald Trump, and Our Nation at Risk, Election Integrity as a National Security Issue, co-authored with Julian Zelizer. Then finally, ahead of Trump's address to the nation tonight, in which he's expected to try to sell the Save America Act, otherwise known as the Save Donald Trump Act, with manufactured evidence to support his racist delusion the 2020 election was stolen in Georgia by black voters, we will speak with Alan Abramowitz, Professor Emeritus of Political Science at Emory University. He studies American politics, political parties, elections, and voting behavior, and his books include The Polarized Public, Why American Government is So Dysfunctional, and The Great Alignment, Race, Party Transformation, and the Rise of Donald Trump. And joining us now is Brett Edkins, who is the Managing Director of Policy and Political Affairs at Stand Up America, where he manages the organization's political and policy strategy to pass progressive legislation, defend voting rights, and build a more representative democracy. He has held numerous positions in politics, policy, and law, including as a litigation attorney, law clerk in federal district court, and an aide to former National Security Advisor Zbigniew Brzezinski. Welcome to Background Briefing, Brett Edkins.
1: Thank you so much for having me.
0: Well, thanks for joining us, Brett. And what did you make of yesterday's Senate hearings for the confirmation of Todd Blanche to become the Attorney General? His nomination could be tanked just by one Republican senator voting no.
1: Yes, I think on Wednesday, Todd Blanche told the country everything it needs to know, even if he said it by accident. Asked about his relationship with Trump, Blanche said, "I'm his lawyer," before quickly recovering and saying, "was his lawyer." And that's no surprise. Todd Blanche spent years as Donald Trump's personal defense attorney. He still believes that's his role, and that's how he'll act as attorney general. I think in his hearing, we saw that he wouldn't commit to meeting with Epstein survivors. He wouldn't answer questions about having ICE officers at the polls. And in the words of one key Republican senator on the committee, he basically confirmed that the $1.8 billion slush fund for January 6 insurrectionists is still alive and well. Now, Trump spent his first term asking, "Where's my Roy Cohn?" And in Todd Blanche, I think he's found his answer. This is a nominee who answers to one client, Donald Trump, and it's not the American people.
0: And the one Republican senator who asks real questions, of course, is Senator Cornyn, who Trump stiffed and gave his nod to his rival in Texas, Paxton, who was spectacularly corrupt. So the question would be then, Brett, do you think Senator Cornyn is sufficiently annoyed, I'm using a polite word, annoyed with Trump to vote against his nominee?
1: I think Senator Cornyn is still undecided, and certainly there's no love lost right now between Senator Cornyn and Donald Trump, but Senator Cornyn is still a conservative. But I think Senator Cornyn has some real concerns, as do most Americans, about the settlement agreement that Donald Trump reached with his own Justice Department, a settlement agreement that not only provides immunity for Donald Trump, his family, and his businesses from IRS audits and investigations, but also created a $1.8 billion taxpayer-funded political weaponization slush fund, which they said they would start to hand over to January 6th insurrectionists, people who were prosecuted and found guilty of crimes, sometimes violent crimes against police officers. And what Senator Cornyn did in the hearings this week was read directly from the settlement agreement, because it says in its terms that it can only be changed upon the written agreement of the parties. Now, Todd Blanch has heard the objections about this fund. He knows it's wildly unpopular and corrupt. And so he's publicly distanced himself from the fund, even though he was the architect of it. But he's never done any of the formal steps that you'd need to actually kill the deal. And that was what Senator Cornyn was digging in on. And so Cornyn asked him point blank, is this written agreement to end the fund? Does it exist? And it doesn't. Blanch could only say in the hearing this week that the fund is not moving forward. And he conceded that Trump's lawyers could still move forward to enforce the settlement down the road. Now, Cornyn then told CNN after the hearing that he's still undecided and that Blanch had basically confirmed to him that the fund isn't dead. So I think this is a real concern and could sway Senator Cornyn to oppose the nomination.
0: But the slush fund, the $1.776 billion, is the second bite of the apple. The first thing that Trump asked via Todd Blanch was for $10 billion of taxpayer money. I mean, he's shaking down every American. It's extraordinary that anybody had the chutzpah to do that.
1: That's right. This nomination is a real exercise in corruption, plain and simple for all to see. The president is trying to install his own lawyer, his own personal fixer, in the highest law enforcement office in the country. And instead of nominating someone independent, he's trying to ram through a nominee whose main qualification is blind loyalty to Trump, from withholding the Epstein files and leading politically motivated prosecutions of Trump's critics to attempting to set up this $1.8 billion political weaponization slush fund, and to, you know, just covering his tracks and going after political enemies for Donald Trump. This is still the work of a personal attorney, but now being done with the full force of the Department of Justice.
0: But the extraordinary claim that he made, Blanch, in questions about the 3 million documents that still haven't been released from the Epstein files, which a law was passed, the Epstein Transparency Act, to demand the release of all of this evidence, Blanch claimed that it would be illegal for him to release the 3 million pages that he's sitting on to protect Trump. He also said that he's also couldn't meet with the survivors for some bogus or some manufactured reason. But he spent 2 days with one of the worst people on the planet, this depraved English socialite who was convicted of procuring all these young girls, and in a very cynical way, because she sort of mothered them and then turned them over to this monster, Epstein.
1: Right. And today we're seeing Senator Tillis, another key Republican vote on the committee, saying that he won't vote for Todd Blanch unless he meets with the Epstein victims. Now, I think that's too low of a bar. I think that Todd Blanch has already shown that he's unwilling to do what the law requires him to do, which is to release the full Epstein files minus personally identifying information of the victims and, you know, any other very sensitive national security information if that was in there. But this is a guy who defended Trump by saying, well, it isn't a crime to party with Jeffrey Epstein. Former Attorney General Pam Bondi, who was fired after she failed Trump's loyalty test, told Congress that Blanch was in charge of the process and the entire release of the Epstein files. She made clear that the decision to withhold 3 million files required by law to be released was not hers. Instead, Todd Blanche took over. As you said, he spent 2 days personally questioning convicted sex trafficker Ghislaine Maxwell, keeping the prosecutors who built the case against her out of the room, which is all very unusual. And we know that Maxwell's lawyer is a close personal friend of Todd Blanche's. Blanche still won't say what assurances he offered her in those closed-door interviews or why days later she was moved to a relatively cushy minimum security prison. As you said, millions of pages are still not released, including victim interviews and materials from Epstein's own computers. And while DOJ redacted names of Epstein's powerful associates, and Todd Blanche has publicly said that Donald Trump's 1,800 mentions in the Epstein files is not worrying in any way, DOJ did reveal personally identifying information of his victims. But Todd Blanche is saying that the review of the Epstein files is over.
0: Well, one of the questions from Senator Adam Schiff, you know, and Adam Schiff is a former federal prosecutor, so he's talking to another former federal prosecutor and basically saying, what happened to you when you were at these SDNY? You were a good prosecutor and a decent human being. What happened? I mean, he didn't say, why did you sell your soul to the devil? But something along those lines. What did you make of that?
1: Well, I think Todd Blanche was Donald Trump's lawyer for years before entering this role in the New York hush money trial, the Mar-a-Lago classified documents case, and in the criminal investigations of January 6th. He left a top law firm job to defend Donald Trump in the January 6th cases. And this is an attorney who is now too close to his client and still thinks he works for that client. The Justice Department exists to uphold the law for all of us, for all Americans, and to uphold the Constitution, not to serve a single politician. That's why the Attorney General is called the people's lawyer. By nominating his former criminal defense attorney and personal fixer, Trump is putting his own interests ahead of the interests of the American people. And I think Todd Blanche said the quiet part out loud. When he was asked by Senator Kennedy if he and Trump are friends, Blanche quickly said, I'm his lawyer, before catching himself and correcting himself to say, was his lawyer. And that's the truth. Blanche has never stopped representing Donald Trump, even when he's been the Deputy Attorney General and the Acting Attorney General.
0: So what do you know of the disclosures that he's made? There's some indication, and some people are looking into it, Senator Whitehouse and others, that, you know, Trump paid him supposedly $1 million to be his defense attorney. But Trump, being a notorious cheapskate, apparently basically sloughed some of that responsibility off on the federal dime and is paying him via the DOJ. Do you know anything about that?
1: I don't have any insight onto that. But what I believe is happening writ large is that Donald Trump didn't get exactly what he wanted in Pam Bondi. He wanted someone who was more pliable, who would do his bidding without question, even though Pam Bondi really was already doing corrupt things, corrupting the Department of Justice, firing prosecutors who were independently pursuing cases. And now he has found his Roy Cohn. Todd Blanche spent years as his personal fixer. He has endorsed this extreme view that the Department of Justice works for the president personally. And he said publicly that Americans should be happy that Donald Trump is deeply involved in DOJ decisions. He said the idea of separating the White House from the Justice Department is, quote, the most false statement I have ever heard. His only professional goal is to serve Donald Trump. As acting AG and deputy AG, Blanche has appended almost every post-Watergate reform that we had in this country to separate politics from federal law enforcement. And he is using right now the full power of the Department of Justice to do what he spent his career doing, shutting down investigations into Trump and shielding him from accountability. We've seen him go after Trump's perceived enemies, criminal inquiries into Cassidy Hutchinson, who was a key January 6th witness, an investigation into Act Blue, a Democratic fundraising entity, an indictment of the Southern Poverty Law Center, which tackles hate crimes all over the country, and a second indictment of James Comey after a judge dismissed the first. And he's also said the DOJ will investigate any criminal referrals that originate from the White House or the Mad King and in charge of the White House. This is not a law enforcement agenda. This is his client's hit list. And as I said, the Attorney General is supposed to be America's lawyer, but Todd Blanche never stopped being Trump's.
0: Well, one of the more alarming things that Blanche said was that he didn't have a problem with ICE and federal law enforcement showing up at polling stations in the upcoming elections. And a lot of people can think that ICE that's murdering Americans on the streets of America are essentially coming to your neighborhood soon. In other words, getting us used to the militarization of our streets and our elections. So if Trump does what he's expected to do tonight after this program comes off the air in Los Angeles, his speech begins at 9 p.m. Eastern tonight, he's expected to come up with some bogus manufactured intel about Chinese interference in the 2020 elections and then segue into saying that the elections in Georgia were stolen, that Senators Ossoff and Warnock are illegitimate, and that he should have won the state of Georgia in 2020. So if you add that dangerous delusion to Todd Blanche, his enabler and his consigliere, who's willing to have federal ICE people at polling booths in November, you've got the beginnings, I think, of even a possible civil war in this country. Because if the majority come out to vote against Trump and the Republicans, which is the expectation, what are these angry voters going to do when they find out that Trump is trying to steal the elections or has canceled the results?
1: Look, I think it's right to be concerned about ICE at the polls. But I also think it's very important in these moments to distinguish the things that Trump says from the things that Trump does that have actual force and truth on the reality on the ground. To distinguish what's important from the rantings of a mad king who's desperate to change the subject. Now, he knows that his party is headed to a midterm loss. And so he's, one, desperate to change the subject, and two, desperate to do anything to cast doubt on those possible results. The federal government does not run our elections. The states do. He has no role, and the federal government has no role in saying who is the winner in a Georgia Senate race or a local dog catcher race. That is not the role of the federal government. The citizens vote, and they decide. They have a right to vote, and they chose John Ossoff and Warnock to be their senators. Saying now that they're illegitimate has no force of law. It's ridiculous. It's absolutely overblown. We should laugh it off because it is absolutely unenforceable and doesn't change the fact that they are duly sworn in elected members of the U.S. Senate. In truth, what this is Donald Trump's inability to get over the fact that he lost an election in Georgia. He cannot stand that Georgians rejected him and that the Black Georgian population voted overwhelmingly against him. This is, at its core, a sign of Donald Trump's racism. And to his delusions of the 2020 election being stolen, these have been litigated over and over again in courts across the country. Not a single shred of proof has been offered. He can post about it all he wants. He can give as many speeches as he wants, but there is no proof of these things. Now, he, as you said, he has a lackey as his nominee for Attorney General. Todd Blanche has said, there's tons of evidence, this is a quote, there's a ton of evidence that the 2020 election was rigged. That is clearly not true. Todd Blanche has also fired over 200 prosecutors and FBI agents who were involved in January 6th prosecutions, sometimes against violent criminals. And Todd Blanche has bragged about getting them out of the DOJ and FBI and said he's cleaned house. So there's certainly worrying elements here. And if Senator Tom Tillis, can be taken seriously, that he cares about January 6th and holding those violent insurgents accountable, then he should be voting against Todd Blanche, because Todd Blanche has excused seditious conspiracy convictions. He moved to vacate the convictions of 12 Proud Boys and Oath Keepers who attacked the Capitol. And he is proud of Trump's record of pardoning those who attacked police on January 6th.
0: Robert Edkins, I thank you very much for joining us here today.
1: Thank you so much for having me, Ian.
0: And again, I'll be speaking with Brett Atkins, who is the Managing Director of Policy and Political Affairs at Stand Up for America, where he manages the organization's political and policy strategy to pass progressive legislation, defend voting rights, and build a more representative democracy. He's held numerous roles in politics, policy, and law, including as a litigation attorney, law clerk in federal district court, and an aide to the former National Security Advisor, Zbigniew Brzezinski. We're going to take a brief station break, back looking into yesterday's Senate testimony by Jay Clayton to become the next Director of National Intelligence, replacing Bill Pulte, who has lowered the bar so much that Clayton's inability to acknowledge Biden won the 2020 election will not matter, even if Clayton is only marginally more qualified than Pulte.

0: Welcome back. I'm Ian Masters, and this is Background Briefing, available 24/7 at backgroundbriefing.org. And joining us now is Karen Greenberg, an International Studies Fellow at the New America Foundation, a fellow at New York University's Law School's Rees Center for Security, and a permanent member of the Council on Foreign Relations, as well as the co-host of the Spy Talk podcast. She's the author of Rogue Justice, The Making of the Security State, Subtle Tools, The Dismantling of American Democracy from the War on Terror to Donald Trump, and Our Nation at Risk, Election Integrity as a National Security Issue, co-authored with Julian Zelizer. Welcome to Background Briefing, Karen Greenberg.
1: Very nice to be here. Thank you for having me.
0: Well, thanks for joining us, Karen. And in terms of your latest book with Julian Zelizer, Our Nation at Risk, Election Integrity as a National Security Issue, that's apparently going to be what Trump is expected to talk about tonight, because essentially he's going to try and sell the Save America Act, which otherwise should be known as the Save Trump Act, with manufactured evidence to support his bogus beliefs that the Chinese interfered in the 2020 elections, and his racist delusion the 2020 election was stolen in Georgia by black voters. So that's something I obviously want to talk to you about. But let's start with the hearings yesterday for Jay Clayton. Do you think that because Bill Pulte lowered the bar so much that Clayton will squeak by simply because he's marginally more qualified than Pulte?
1: Well, I do think that Pulte is, from the point of view of Jay Clayton, the saving grace, right? I mean, it's just somebody so incompetent who has so little, really no experience at all in national security, even though the law says that there has to be substantial national security experience. Yes, I think that it's pretty much a done deal, but we'll see. This, you know, that was a tough, maybe I would have liked it to be tougher, but that was a tough interrogation yesterday at the hands of Ossoff. And he didn't do well. And so who knows what this will actually mean. But to your question, is Bill Pulte's presence there a reason to push this through despite whatever happened at the hearing? I would say yes.
0: Well, the Republicans have yet to show any ability to break with Trump. They're still apparently intimidated by him. But I think one of the things that wasn't discussed is that Jay Clayton is a drunk and he should have to be made the same pledge that Hegseth apparently made, that he wouldn't drink on the job. But that aside, is there any qualifications there? I mean, at the heart of this, it seems to be what's at stake is for the Republicans and for the intelligence hawks who want Clayton and want to renew 702 of the FISA Act, and the Democrats on the Intelligence Committee want to reform the FISA Act. Do you think that his pathetic and embarrassing testimony, where he was simply unable to acknowledge that Joe Biden won the 2020 election, do you think that might jeopardize the intel hawks who want 702 renewed?
1: It's really hard to say. I do think he has some, it's hard to say that he has no qualifications. I know some people have said that, but it really is hard to say that. He does have, you know, much more background than Pulte and some. So I would say that, you know, being at SDNY, the Southern District of New York, as U.S. attorney, I think there's more there than with Pulte. That's the comparison you're referring to at the beginning. In terms of what this will mean for 702 passage, it's really hard to say, because the 702 passage has been blocked in a bipartisan way, not just by Democrats, right? In terms of what the government has the right to do in terms of searching the information that is collected, ostensibly collected of foreign targets and outside the United States, but that sweeps up Americans' communications as well, and is then queried or can be queried. And so I think it's really, really hard to say. I think, to your greater point, how much has the deference to Donald Trump in these matters lessened at all? We have seen it lessened. We've seen it lessened in the case of 702. We've seen it lessened in the case of the SAVE Act and how it is not going easily through, despite the Republican presence. And so I really don't know how this is going to play out. But I think the deeper issue here is how fragile everything is. There's nothing that seems to happen in a common way, in a commonplace way, in a something that you would expect. Every single thing is an issue. Every single thing is a piece of combat. And it just seems to be a kind of quagmire whenever it comes to Congress, and particularly when it comes to things that Trump wants. So nothing's going to happen easily, is what I have to say.
0: Right, but we're at war because Trump doesn't know what he's doing, and because nobody around him seems to be able to stop him, like Mattis, the adults in the room, and the former JCS chairman. I mean, apparently the current Dan Kane, the current JCS chair, does present options, but doesn't really urge which one Trump should take.
1: Yes, that's right.
0: And it's frightening to think. You can see how his incompetence and his desperation. You know, we're going to lose the Iran war twice. I mean, that's in itself extraordinary. I despair. And of course, one day he's going to charge a 20% tariff on everybody, which goes against the whole idea of trying to open up an international waterway, and then the next day he decides against it. So what's desperately needed here are somebody in that Oval Office that can actually say to Trump, that's a very bad idea and you should do X, Y, and Z. And that would presumably be Jay Clayton's job. And as Senator Mark Kelly pointed out, you've got to be able to speak truth to power. And if you can't even admit that Joe Biden won the 2020 elections, then because you're afraid that Trump will pull your nomination, then you're not going to be able to speak up about anything.
1: Good point. I just want to underscore something else he said. It's not just people around him like Jay Clayton that would say that's a bad idea, but to say to him, that's an illegal idea, that you can't do that, that the law would prevent you from doing whatever it is. For example, going to war without asking for the approval of Congress, right? So just to give you an example, the question is, where is the loyalty here? Is it to the law or is it to Trump? It's not just about is it to good ideas or bad ideas or is it to Trump? It's fundamental to how our country is built. And so I think we're in very precarious territory. And you're right, we don't have a sense that Clayton would say, don't do that, Mr. President, because it not just isn't a bad idea, but it violates the law. We don't know. And you're right, because of his non-response to us, if that's where we sit now.
0: So apparently this MAGA journalist, John Solomon, has led a White House task force sort of sifting through intelligence community documents to come up with the rationale that somehow China interfered in the 2020 elections. Apparently there's one Intel hawk, former intelligence analyst Christopher Porter, who served as a national intelligence officer on cyber at the Office of the Director of National Intelligence. He wrote the dissent in this report that was about China's alleged interference in the 2020 elections. And he claims that somehow they buried his dissent, which is not true. So what do you think is going to happen tonight in terms of Trump trying to sell all of this 2020 election conspiracy nonsense? I mean, most of all, I think he's going to go after Georgia. But let's at least start with China here.
1: That is a very hard question to answer. What do I think is going to happen with Trump? Because I think in many ways, although we keep predicting, he is unpredictable in where he'd go. I was surprised to read that what he's going to do is take on China in this way right now. What is the benefit of that? I think the larger context we have to see this is his repeated, whether it's with his initial executive orders, whether it's with the SAVE Act, whether it's with the SAVE America Act. There have been many iterations of this, but to undermine trust in the elections, that this is really important to him, even though it may come under the guise of, oh, we need to make sure our elections are safer. Therefore, we have to, if this happens, we have to take these actions to make sure China doesn't interfere. All of this, just like the idea of, how many voters are fraudulent, which is, 0.000 something incidences of this happening. I think he wants to undermine trust in the election. And remember, he said at one point, maybe we won't even have any more elections. It was a throwaway comment. It wasn't really attached to anything. But understand that this is not about the specifics. This is about the larger picture, particularly as news reports and poll reports are, that his influence is weakening, that he's losing not a lot, but people here and there at different parts of the Republican Party. And so you get what I'm saying? I mean, I think the real issue is, what is he going to do tonight to undermine trust in our elections? Or is he going to say, I can make them infallible, these elections, and I can do this by taking care of interference by China and other things? But I think the ultimate thing is not wanting to. The trust that's been eroded in our election so far is a lot. And it's not just the trust, it's the fear of going to the polls. What could happen when you go to the polls? Will there be armed guards there? All of this is sort of in abeyance right now, and terrifying, actually.
0: Well, but Trump is using the power of the presidency to do everything he can. This is his principal obsession,
1: That's right.
0: because I mean he refused to sign a bipartisan bill, which is so rare nowadays, to give people the ability to buy houses, particularly low-income people. I mean, that would have been a win for the Republicans, but he's in his feet of pique, in a fit of pique. He's refused to sign that, even though it's going to become law, simply because of his obsession. And by the way, a while back he did an interview, with podcast with that former deputy head of this FBI, this ridiculous guy Bongino, where Trump said, "Look, the Republicans have to take over the elections. That way, we'll always win the elections." This is not very complicated. This guy is making it crystal clear that he wants to steal the next election, and he's going to do everything in his power to do so. And on the Democratic side, as far as I can say, I don't think they get it. I think they realize that this freight train was heading for them, and the only person that seems to get it is Mark Elias, the election lawyer. But
1: I
0: we
1: think
0: need.
1: they're starting to get it. I think whether or not they get it and know what to do about it is another thing. I think watching Ossoff yesterday was sort of better than we've seen from many in terms of persistence.

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1: Who represented the mob and was deeply cynical. And Roy Cohen famously said, as he represented godfathers of the New York crime families, that I don't care what the law says, I only care who the judge is. And that's kind of a mafia mentality. And if you recall the audio of Trump's attempts to get Raffensperger, the Secretary of State of Georgia, back in 2020, to find 11,860 votes, that was pure mafia boss. You know, hey, go, you just find me the votes and I just need one more, okay? Unbelievable. And somehow that hasn't gotten through to a lot of people, and particularly to Republicans. I, for the life of me, all of these senators that are going to vote for both of these dreadful guys in this cacistocracy of a cabinet, I don't know.
2: Well, you know, I like to just, you know, playing devil's advocate here, or whatever you call, angel's advocate, maybe. I keep trying to see this as an opportunity, because I'm trying to think of another moment where democracy has been challenged on so many sides all at the same time on so many issues. It's not that it hasn't been challenged in the past. We know that. But there's so much going on right now that needs to be addressed, and or the democracy itself will fail. And that's why elections, which stand at the center of how we understand our democracy, are so pivotal to how we understand the future or what we can expect from the future. But the challenge is real, and therefore, and so is the opportunity. We need to know that the way our democracy is set up, it can work to save itself. And that's what we're trying to find out right now. And you're right, it takes more energy, more discipline, more engagement. But we are there right now. We're at the precipice. And I think that the speech tonight is going to be extremely interesting, because it's hard to imagine what he's going to say, A, that Americans haven't heard before in one way, shape, or form. B, what he's going to say is who's his audience here? Is his audience the American voter? Is his audience Republicans? Is his audience foreign entities? Who is his audience here? And that's what I'm waiting to see.
1: Well, Karen, I saw a billboard somewhere in the Midwest, a big billboard that had Trump's slogan, America First. And somebody had crossed out the A and left in M-E, and then they crossed out the rest of it, I-C-A. So it read, Me First. And that's it. This guy is only interested in himself, and his claims about this election and the need for the Save America Act, which I refer to as the Save Trump Act. It is the Save Trump Act, because he is literally saying the best argument he has is that I need you to do this. So that's what he's going to say.
2: Don't minimize the nefarious part of it that's about excluding people from the polls. And yes, it all is about him, and we can buy all that. But to really focus on the idea that we really need to limit who can vote, and to institutionalize these limits on who can vote. And the other part of this, of course, is getting the federal government involved, as is in an unconstitutional way, in local in state elections. And so, yes, it's about him, but it's also about us. And it's also about the system that we have come to expect is the system that underlies our elections and therefore our democracy. And I think this idea of exclusion, exclusion, exclusion is really, we've seen on so many levels in so many different ways in this particularly second term, that I think we have to pay attention to that as well. What does this mean? And how can we combat against this now and in more formalized ways for the future?
1: Right. So if you show up, if the Save America Act passes and you show up at the polls in November without a passport or without a birth certificate, or if you're a married woman whose name has changed, you're out of luck. I mean, it is so cynical, and it is so obviously a voter suppression bill of the, you know, the worst kind.
2: And not to mention the mail-in voting, you know, trying to limit the mail-in voting and have those roles determined by the federal government, you know, and who's allowed to get a mail-in vote and who isn't allowed to get a mail-in ballot. And that, too, is

0: exclusionary, and that affects Republicans, as to my understanding, as well as Democrats. And so, you know, it's a very weak. So when you do things in that broad a way, it can hurt the people who you think support you as well. So we'll see.
1: Well, Karen Greenberg, I thank you very much for joining us here today.
0: No, thank you.
1: And again, I've been speaking with Karen Greenberg, who is an international studies fellow at the New America Foundation, a fellow at New York University's Law School's Reese Center for Security, and a permanent member of the Council on Foreign Relations, as well as the co-host of the Spy Talk podcast. She's the author of Rogue Justice, The Making of the Security State, Subtle Tools, The Dismantling of American Democracy from the War on Terror to Donald Trump, and Our Nation at Risk, Election Integrity as a National Security Issue, co-authored with Julian Zelizer. We're going to take a brief station break and be back ahead of Trump's address to the nation tonight, in which he's expected to try to sell the Save America Act, otherwise known as the Save Trump Act, by using manufactured evidence to support his racist delusion the 2020 election was stolen in Georgia by black voters.
2: And now, a word from the president.
3: Damn, it feels good to be a gangster.

0: to die at war. To all you Republicans that helped me to win, I sincerely like to thank you.
1: Welcome back. I'm Ian Masters, and this is Background Briefing, available 24/7 at backgroundbriefing.org. And joining us now is Alan Abramovitz, who is a professor emeritus of political science at Emory University, who studies American politics, political parties, elections, and voting behavior. His books include The Polarized Public, Why American Government is So Dysfunctional, and The Great Alignment, Race, Party Transformation, and the Rise of Donald Trump. Welcome to Background Briefing, Alan Abramovitz.
2: Thank you.
1: So, Alan, it looks as though, at least there's an expectation, that tonight Trump will claim that the Chinese interfered in the 2020 elections, but he will also claim that the elections were essentially stolen in Georgia based upon this delusion of his that the election was stolen in Georgia by black voters. Of course, we know that Trump is a racist. And already the senator, John Ossoff, a Georgia senator in Georgia, has warned that this is why Trump is doing that. He said that the president is obsessed with Georgia because he can't get over the fact that it was black voters and black political power who was instrumental in his defeat. And he also addressed the likelihood or the possibility that Trump will declare tonight that both Ossoff and Senator Warners are illegitimate senators. So that in itself is beyond provocative. What's your expectation, Alan?
2: I think that's very likely. I think that I'd be shocked if Trump does not advance further claims that the 2020 election was stolen, and specifically that the election in Georgia was stolen, that there was some sort of foreign interference that he's uncovered as a result of this supposed investigation that has been going on, which we know has been a completely bogus investigation with a preordained conclusion, given the way this came about and the people who are conducting it.
1: You mean Tulsi Gabbard?
2: Yeah, Tulsi Gabbard and Kash Patel and, you know, the other characters who may be involved in this. But the fact is that this election in Georgia was conducted by Republicans. You know, Republicans control the state government here. The governor is a Republican and was at the time. Secretary of State was a Republican. The votes were counted, recounted, and recounted again. We've had this whole attempt to cast doubt on the votes in Fulton County in particular, which, of course, is a county that's has a very large black electorate, and nothing has come of it at all. So I don't think we're going to see anything really new here, except that he's going to claim that there is some sort of evidence of foreign interference, you know, that has been uncovered by his bogus investigation.
1: Well, he's saying, isn't he? And he's been saying this for some time, and I think this is what he's likely to target, is the touchscreen voting systems, right?
2: Correct. The claim is that these touchscreen voting systems can be hacked into, that somehow foreign actors have figured out a way that they can somehow hack into them and alter votes. There's no truth to that. The machines are not connected to the internet. There's really no way that they could be hacked into. This is a claim that's been thoroughly debunked. And again, keep in mind, these particular voting machines that we've been using in Georgia were chosen by the Republican political leadership of this state. They were chosen by the Secretary of State with the approval and understanding of the Republican-controlled state legislature here. And there were never any questions raised about it, except by Democrats. I mean, Democrats actually had some concerns about them. But Republicans didn't begin to raise any concerns whatsoever about the accuracy of these machines or the integrity of the voting process here until after Trump lost the election and then after two Democratic senators were elected. And that's when Trump and his allies begin to raise all these sorts of questions. And And I really think what this is all about is an attempt to try to create uncertainty and doubt, and give people who pay attention to him a sense of questioning the accuracy and integrity of the voting process. And this is all in anticipation of the 2026 midterm elections. And Trump's trying to raise doubts about that because, of course, he can see what's coming. I'm sure his advisors have warned him about what's coming in the midterm elections, that Republicans are very likely to lose control of at least the House of Representatives, and they could even lose control of the Senate as well as the House of Representatives, the way things are going. And so the strategy here, given that there doesn't seem to be anything they can do to alter the political environment, given you know all the what's going on with this war in Iran and with the economy, with inflation, and with growing public discontent with Trump's handling of the immigration issue even. So, you know, rather than try to come up with some policies that might actually appeal to the electorate and try to win people over, instead, he tried to raise doubts about the legitimacy of the election. So it's no president, no other previous president in the history of the country has tried to do anything like that.
1: So you're referring, of course, when you talk about the Georgia Secretary of State, you're referring to Brad Raffensperger.
2: Yes.
1: And on just last week, Brad Raffensperger made the following statement. "We will continue to conduct audits after every election. We run elections with near-perfect accuracy, and we will never stop reminding the public their machines are accurate, their counts are accurate, and that elections in Georgia are accurate."
2: Correct.
1: So this is the same Brad Raffensperger that we heard on tape after the 2020 elections, or during the count, actually. Trump called him up to ask for 11,860 votes, and in a mafia-like shakedown. Let's actually play that tape, just to remind the American audience and the American people what they're dealing with Donald Trump. If he tried it once, he also tried an election coup on January the 6th of 2021 after he failed to get Raffensperger to hand over the state of Georgia to him. This is who we're dealing with. Let's play the clip.
3: So, look, all I want to do is this. I just want to find 11,780 votes, which is one more than we have, because we won the state.
1: And you just heard Trump trying to shake down Brad Raffensperger. So, Alan Abramowitz, given that this is a bogus argument about voting machines, what really worries me is that we know that Trump just fired the remaining two Democratic members of the U.S. Election Assistance Commission and another Republican member resigned. Apparently, at least this is what we're afraid that he's going to do tonight, is he's going to raise these national security concerns in his speech to justify ordering the U.S. Election Assistance Commission to decertify voting systems. That's why he got them out of the way, so he could just say that this voting systems in Georgia, these touchscreen systems, are a national security issue, and they have to be either discounted or replaced or whatever. I mean, is that what the strategy is here?
2: It would not surprise me at all to see him do that. I don't think it will succeed, however. If he tries to make some claim about or make some move toward decertifying the results of the election, it won't work. Our elections, in fact, of course, are largely controlled by state and local officials. They're conducted at the state and local level. So this election result was certified, and the electoral votes were counted, and despite Trump's best efforts to prevent that from happening. And if he does try to retroactively overturn the results of the election and claim that the two U.S. senators are not legitimate, they will have no effect. And of course, any actions he attempts along those lines and attempts to try to interfere in the 2026 midterm elections will also be met with resistance, I think, from Republican and Democratic election officials around the country who are in charge of running these elections. And of course, will also be undoubtedly met with challenges in the courts. And the courts have consistently rejected Trump's claims. Republican and Democratic appointed judges alike have consistently rejected Trump's claims that the election was illegitimate, that there was interference in the election, or that undocumented immigrants voted in the election, or anything like that. You know, all these ridiculous claims that he's made have been rejected, and I don't think that's going to change between now and November.
1: Well, Senator Ossoff is running against an election denier, isn't he?
2: Yes. Yes,
1: and,
2: he is.
1: And how's that going in the state? Because I don't know what the polls are with Ossoff, but it's my understanding that Keisha Lance Bottoms running for the governorship is actually ahead in the polls.
2: There hasn't been a lot of polling, but what there has been indicates that you know, Ossoff seems to be in very good shape. In one poll that was released about a week ago, or maybe a couple of weeks ago after the primaries, he had a double-digit lead over Mike Collins, who is his Republican nominee, who has a checkered history. He's not just an election denier, but someone who has you know, other sorts of allegations of misconduct and corruption against him. I think Ossoff's in very good shape. He has a huge war chest. He has very cleverly identified himself with some, you know, nonpartisan issues, such as trying to prevent child abuse in state facilities. It's an issue that he's highlighting in his political advertising. So I think he's in very good shape. And I think Democrats have their best chance in many years to win some of the other statewide elected offices here in Georgia, including the governorship. I think there's going to be a very competitive race, and I certainly don't think anything guaranteed, but I think Democrats have a better shot at winning the governorship and other statewide offices here in Georgia than they've had in many years. And that's in large part due to the increased motivation of Democratic voters in general to turn out, but especially among African-American voters who make up close to one-third of the electorate here in Georgia.
1: And just in closing, it also helps that Trump chooses the worst possible people to run, like Collins in,
2: right,
1: and also Paxton in Texas.
2: Exactly. So time after time, and we've seen this in previous elections, Trump endorses candidates who are ideological extremists, election deniers, and who have cost the Republican Party winnable races. We saw this in Arizona. We've seen it in Georgia. We've seen it around the country. And I think there's a good chance that we'll see it again in the midterm elections this year. Some of these candidates, the most bizarre example of this I can think of is he just endorsed Mike Lindell for the governorship of Minnesota. Now, I don't think any Republican has a chance of winning that race, but Mike Lindell is probably the weakest candidate the Republicans could possibly nominate. The head of the state Republican Party there just reacted with shock and dismay to this endorsement of Mike Lindell, you know, the pillow guy, by Donald Trump. And yet there he goes. I mean, all Trump seems to really care about is choosing people to run who will just do his bidding, who have proven their loyalty to him and are willing to do whatever he wants them to do, regardless of whether it makes any sense or, you know, whether there's any truth, you know, to the claims he's making.
1: Well, Alan Abramowitz, I thank you very much for joining us here today.
2: Sure. Glad to be with you.
1: And again, I'll be speaking with Alan Abramowitz, who is Professor Emeritus of Political Science at Emory University, who studies American politics, political parties, elections, and voting behavior. His books include The Polarized Public, Why American Government is So Dysfunctional, and The Great Alignment, Race, Party Transformation, and the Rise of Donald Trump. And this has been Background Briefing. I'm Ian Masters, and I'd like to thank producers Graham Fitzgibbon and Asher Price. And if you've missed any of today's program and would like to explore our vast archives, you can visit us at backgroundbriefing.org, where we'll include extended interviews searchable by topic and have made it easy for you to sign up for the daily email updates that provide links to resources, articles, and books discussed on the program. 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Bye for now.

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0: Hi, this is Arnie Arneson, and this is the Thursday edition of The Attitude with Arnie Arneson and producers Dave Scott and Stephanie Collins. You know the drill. We're recording on an overcast Wednesday morning in Concord, New Hampshire. I told you I'm going to start with this poem. I'm going to do it for another 1 month and 1 week. It's the poem America is a Gun by Brian Bellstone. I dedicate this to the conservative Supreme Court that has so bastardized the interpretation of the Second Amendment. Here we go. England is a cup of tea. France, a wheel of ripened brie. Greece, a short, squat olive tree. America's a gun. Brazil is football on the sand. Argentina, Maradona's hand. Germany, an oompa band. America's a gun. Holland is a wooden shoe. Hungary, a goulash stew. Australia, a kangaroo. America's a gun. Japan is a thermal spring. Scotland is a highland fling. Ugh. Better to be anything than America as a gun. By the time I get done with having repeated this a million times, you'll be able to repeat it back to me. So these are my opening thoughts, and it's a bunch of random opening thoughts. And one of them, we've talked yesterday about Norway. And of course, now everyone is in love with Norway because of a player called Erling Haaland. And so being half Norwegian, having gone to St. Olaf College in Northfield, Minnesota, yeah, sure, you betcha, having lived in the Twin Cities for a number of years, I love this story because I love the humanity of what he really brought and the joy that he brought to FIFA. But then I saw this and I couldn't stop laughing. And I wrote, this is going to make Donald Trump nuts. You ready? According to the Social Security Administration's latest list of popular baby names, the name Donald has hit its lowest ever ranking in the annual data, which dates back to the 1880s. Nobody wants to name their kid Donald. Absolutely not. But in contrast, across the globe, the name Erling is now popping up everywhere and being given to the names of new babies. So we're going to have a whole host of Erlings and not a Donald in sight. I love it. I wish one of my daughters would have a baby. I'm not sure I wanted to have her name it Erling or Holland. I like the last name as well. So there's one opening thought. And then the other was based on an interview we did with a reporter from the Christian Science Monitor, continuing on the Norway theme. And this is what I recommended being sent to every principal, every school board member in America. And they asked the question, why are Norwegians so good at sports? And then he wrote, one answer is that from the youngest age, Norway thinks about sports in a radically different way. In Norway, teams do not keep score before children turn 11, and the players cannot be separated into ranks until they are 12 or 13. Sports begins not as a race to the top, but as a constitutionally guaranteed social benefit for all, a place to learn, a place to grow, and more importantly, a place to have fun. And then, finalmente, in part maybe it's because of our first guest, I saw this headline, and I suggested that people send this to Governor Abbott, who's suddenly going, my embrace of AI may not be exactly what Texans want. And sure enough, New York State is the first to impose the country's first statewide moratorium on data centers. Well, tell me this isn't political. The order will pause state permitting for new large data centers and direct state regulators to create standards that address environmental impacts, energy demands, water usage, and other factors, says the governor's office. So this is an executive order, but I do think that, you know, she's putting her finger up to the political wind, and she is seeing outrage across the board, rural areas, urban areas, red states, blue states. It doesn't matter. This is actually turning out to be the Velcro to find common ground across the country. It's an interesting political moment. So having said that, I want to introduce my guest. My guest's name is Brett DeJager. How do you pronounce your last name? DeJager?
1: DeAger.
0: DeAger. Okay. Brett yep. DeAger. Sorry, Brett. Brett is an assistant professor in the Department of Counseling, Rehabilitation, and Human Services at the University of Wisconsin, where he teaches and advises in the school psychology program. He's a licensed standard psychologist with professional and scholarly expertise in what we're going to be talking about, K through 12 education, which I think is so important. But what I want to let you know is, Brett, is that I saw, as I was sort of typing in AI and your name, this is what I thought was fascinating, because I love theconversation.com. My audience knows I use it constantly, okay? But this really does speak to the moment, because when I typed in, you know, articles on artificial intelligence, what was so shocking to me was a number of articles at theconversation.com has gone through the absolute roof. I mean, just in a matter of 2 months, virtually almost every 2 days, someone else is writing about AI. Let me just give you an example. Large language models often prioritize Western moral values, overlooking other cultures. This was according to Generative AI's overemphasis. Okay, this is one article. How about this one? Despite the growth of some AI schools like Alpha, researchers don't show that AI tutors are better than human teachers. Ooh, how about this one? Why better off cities and towns see more benefits from data centers than rural regions? Then, of course, your story. Or how about this one? Why Colorado replaced its AI discrimination law with a transparency requirement that the feds might challenge anyway? And I could go on and on and on. And Brett, there's so many stories now focusing on AI. But I think that's a good thing, because it isn't just about the huge facilities they're creating. It's about what it's going to be doing to us. And I remind everyone that the reason why I want people to be engaged in politics, the reason why I want people to vote, the reason why I want people to read their local newspapers, if they still exist, to learn more about their democracy, is that what we're learning is democracy is about civic engagement. And if you don't get engaged, that civic muscle atrophies, all right? That civic muscle atrophies. And as I'm reading more and more about AI, I'm also afraid of a kind of atrophy that will be taking place in classrooms around the country, because we're no longer going to be depending on how we think. We're going to be depending on AI, which produces all the answers, but none of the important things, which is how did we get to this answer? So I want to thank you for the article that you wrote. And the title of the article was, "Teachers are worried about students cheating with AI, but my survey suggests the deeper issue is learning." And I think that is just so important. So before I introduce you to this article, I have cheated, Brett. I cheated in college. I'm 72, so it's an old cheat, not the new cheat, okay? And I was caught by my religion professor. You're going to absolutely die when I tell you what I cheated on. I cheated on a paper in Christian ethics, all right? Talk about unbelievable. And when I got caught, I almost committed suicide. That's how ashamed I was, all right? And I love my professor, and he actually loved me. And he brought me into his office, and he says, "I'm going to flunk you, Arnie." I said, "I deserve it, sir." And he said, "But you know what's so sad about this conversation? Is that the one person you don't trust is yourself, all right?" And he said, "Maybe you need to learn something. You need to write the way you talk. You need to write the way you talk." And that changed my life, Brett. Look what I ended up becoming. I'm now a politician in recovery. I'm a radio talk show host, okay? What do I do for a living? I talk. And then I'm going to sort of give you the denouement. It's 1997. I'm a fellow at the Institute of Politics at Harvard. And I get a call from the Boston Globe editorial board. And they said, "Can we have lunch?" I'm like, "Sure, what the hell?" So they take me to lunch. And they ask me if I would write every 2 weeks an op-ed about my state, because they were covering New Hampshire with the New Hampshire Weekly, and the Boston Globe was very focused on New Hampshire. And I said, "No, I don't write." And they said, "What?" I said, "I talk. I don't write. I'm still afraid." Okay? It's unbelievable, Brett. It is how many years later, and I'm still almost afraid. And then the editor looked at me, and said exactly what my religion professor said to me. That's fine, Arnie. Write the way you talk. Write the way you talk. So I want this to be told now, because the challenge that teachers have is so much greater than when my professor was able to catch Arnie and give Arnie a life lesson. So let's talk about what you see happening in classrooms, what teachers are expressing in the way of fear and frustration, how they too are relying on AI, and what we need to start doing right now in order to anticipate something that has become a greater influence on our lives. But as it becomes a greater influence, we need to really make sure that children are learning. And how do we figure that out? So welcome to the program, Brett.
1: Thank you. Thank you for having me. Your story resonates with me. Obviously, I've cheated on my homework in high school and whatnot. And, you know, I think every student kind of, you know, is kind of in a situation where they have to make that choice whether they're going to do that or not. And I think, you know, AI, you know, Gen AI is at the fingertips of every one of our students, right? And even as an assistant professor, my students in grad school, we stress with them, and this resonates with what your professor told you, like, write how you talk. What we're seeing with just even like grad students, before I even get into like the K-12, is that their writing styles have changed drastically in the last like 2-3 years. Wow. And it's taking, their personality has been removed in a lot of instances in my experiences. And what we're telling our grad students is, hey, we're not accusing you of using AI to write your discussion posts or your papers, but it's clearly, we know it's not you, right? There's no personality. There's no human element to it. And we would rather read a report that is, has human errors and has, you know, other, you know, things that might not be necessarily true, but they reflect your beliefs or your opinions, rather than reading a 100% just like article that was written by a robot, right? I mean, we want to feel what you feel. We want to know what you know. And so we tell them like, hey, I know like this, you know, ChatGPT can write this report in 2 seconds and it will give you an A. But we don't want that. I want to know what you're feeling. And we're especially for us, we are training future educators. So we're training school counselors and school psychologists. And I don't need to know that you're 100% accurate. I need to know that you are empathetic and that you can relate to the human brain and the mind and the heart. And I think that's, you know, for us, you know, as professors in our program, that's, you know, one thing that we're dealing with. But
0: when it's interesting, Brett, as you're talking to them, I mean, I've had hundreds of students come into my house, believe it or not, hundreds. Okay. That's because I used to cover the presidential primary when both the Democrats and the Republicans would show up in New Hampshire at the first in the nation presidential primary. And so I used to tell people all the time, follow me on Facebook. My Facebook page is incredibly political. You're not surprising. Okay. But one of the nicest compliments I get is when people respond to something I've posted on Facebook and they can say, we can hear your outrage. We can hear, I mean, they were like, they can hear my voice, you know? Of sure. course, they hear my voice on the radio. But then when they read what I'm writing, they can hear my voice again. And that just amplifies my voice. And so I use Facebook as an extension of my radio show, not because I wanted it to be perfect, I knew that there were certain things I couldn't convey in the 24 minutes, but they needed to be heard. And so you would hear me just race to the computer and you could hear me explode. And that's what you want from your students. You want to hear their voice. And I'm kind of curious, as you talk about grading their papers, how important now is it that you have dialogue in the class, that you have a Q&A, that you have the Socratic method. See, I want to go back to the Socratic method, the Q&A. I was scolded at St. Olaf when I kept raising my hand and challenging the professor, and someone pulled me aside, this is 1970s, and said, we don't do that here. We take notes. And what was so shocking to me, Brett, is that I grew up on Long Island in Hicksville, New York, and the teachers I had, they taught by the Socratic method. We were constantly on edge, constantly being challenged. And I'm wondering, as you look at your students and then you look at high school and K through 12, whether the old should be new again, and the blue book and the Socratic method is the way that we actually figure out, are they learning?
1: Yeah. I think you're absolutely right. And so when we look at, you know, K-12, I worked my whole career in K-12 up until 2023. From the time I went to grad school, I worked in K-12 schools. I was a school psychologist, and then I was a dean of students who handled, you know, discipline at a high school for almost a decade. But all my friends are still teachers, and my, you know, they're all having that conversation of, you know, how do we go back to having a dialogue in the classroom? And so, you know, and this is just obviously anecdotal, you know, my experience in term, but teachers are having a difficult time getting kids to be actively engaged in dialogue, right? So what I mean is, like, yeah, if you're having like a group conversation or a group discussion, it's becoming more and more difficult to get a sustained conversation amongst students, right? And so for whatever reason that might be, you know, you have all, you know, social media and whatnot too, but going back to, you know, assessment and, you know, figuring out, well, what is the whole purpose of school, right?
0: Yes, right? Exactly. I mean, exactly.
1: And so that's where I'm ultimately getting at with my research is that, what is the purpose of K-12 schooling, right? Where are we going with it? And, you know, you have state standards, you have all these, you know, these skills that are required that students learn, but is it keeping up with, you know, technology, right? So AI, if we need to know a student has developed a certain skill that the state says, okay, your 10th graders have to know this skill. Okay, as a teacher, you know, they have educator effectiveness. Their jobs rely on showing that these students know these skills. Well, how do educators know that, right? And it goes back to, okay, well, the modern version of, you know, we're just going to analyze and evaluate a final piece of product, an outcome.
0: Right.
1: So, like, you either have like a report or a paper.
0: Or a student portfolio, whatever it is.
1: Yeah, right. Or a student portfolio, right? We do that in grad school. Like, mm-hmm. That's their, and that's a portfolio where they show artifacts. Mm-hmm. Well, all these artifacts can be developed and created instantly, right? And so teachers are, from my conversation, teachers are like, okay, well, maybe we go back to, we're gonna have oral exams. We're gonna have follow-up conversations then. And, you know, we're going to have one-on-one, you know, meetings, like, okay, if you're going to have this assessment, but I have some follow-up questions for you, right? And then you're going to follow up with that. And I think it's becoming more and more, it's getting back to being more individualized versus having like more of like a system that you just run them through it.
0: Okay. So Brett, as I'm listening to you, all these things are racing through my head. Remember when your teacher used to say, show me your work.
1: Yeah.
0: Show me your work. Even if you get the wrong answer, if I see your work, sometimes I'll get a good grade because I will figure out how to. So, I mean, I almost feel like we need to start giving teachers pamphlets. Show me your work. Do an oral conversation. Socratic method. Bring back the blue book. Remember what a pencil is used for. I mean, all the, you know, and, you know, a script gone by. No. We need script again because it's not going to be just about typing. You're going to have to remember how to write again. And I'm also going to suggest this. So my granddaughter is 5. And I used to be a low income advocate, but one of the jobs I had was teaching folks who could not read or write, all right, undereducated adults. And I don't mean just getting their GED. I mean they couldn't learn to read. And you know what the first thing they learned to read was? I would ask them to tell me the story of their life. And they would then tell me their story, and I would write it down. And based on their story, the first thing they learned to read was about them. All right? And the reason I am telling you this is that I think we need to start doing that when they're 5 and 6 and 7. That we engage kids in saying, so tell me about your day, all right, a 5-year-old. And then you write down what they did. And then you say, okay, this is how we're going to learn to read. Not Dick Jane, Sally Spot, not AI, right. Not what. And I think, and sometimes we delay that kind of learning, like thinking, well, they're too little. No. Right. I think you develop that muscle starting at age 4 or 5 so that it becomes more natural for kids not to resort to AI, because they're not only going to realize that AI is cheating, but right. they want to be proud of what they do.
1: Right. Yeah, I you're absolutely right. And I think one of the biggest things schools are, you know, need to do, right, is my research, my survey, right, smaller survey, but only a third of respondents said that their school district had a formal policy or guidance on AI. And this was up until this spring, only a third. Yeah. And so if we want to help students learn how to not be afraid of AI, right? We don't want them to be afraid of it, because that's when we use it in, you know, the wrong ways or whatnot. We have to learn, like, yes, it's a tool, when to use it, when to credit it, when to just be honest about using it. I think, you know, part of my research was, I wanted to get at our schools, how are district policies, are they banning the use of AI just flat out for all, you know, educator, for teachers, staff, and students? Are they banning it just for students? Are they, you know, is there a free for all? Because
0: who do you consult with, though, Brett? I mean, we're in the brave new world. Mm-hmm. It's going at Mach 1 speed. Everything is doing it. All the money is on the side of tech and AI. Yep. There is no money in education. Come on, you and I both know that. Yep. And actually, as I'm listening to you, one of the solutions to this problem is small classrooms. Yes. One of the solutions is the individual portfolio. One of the solutions is the, you know, is creating a portfolio that really reflects the student and the student's growth. But we're at a point right now where public education is under assault. Vouchers are draining public dollars out of the way. High tech is saying, oh, we have an AI tutor for you. My middle fingers are up in stereo. So yep. even as we say to school boards, what is your policy? Who did they talk to, Brett? Right. To figure that out.
1: I can tell you this. I've connected with a lot of states at their, you know, the educational agency at the state level, and a lot of states have told me they don't know. They don't have even a team for this right. yet. Or they're, you know, they're looking at independent agencies to help them guide, you know, and obviously that's a problem, right? So educator, you know, school districts can't go to the state because the state is behind on it because it's all tied up in red tape too. But I do want to talk about just briefly, I know time's running out, is your comment about, you know, classroom sizes. And man, that is so important, because if I don't know if you've done any research recently on, you know, the percentage of school districts that have gone up for or are going up for referendums in each state. So I'm going to use the Wisconsin because I'm based out of Wisconsin, right? Over 50% of our school districts in the state of Wisconsin have gone up for recently or will be going up for an operational or similar type of referendum, just to stay operational, right?
0: Now, what do you mean by operational referendum? What does that mean?
1: So operational referendum means that the school district, it has no money. They're running out of money, and they have to increase, and they're getting a referendum by raising property taxes in the community. Okay. So over 50% of our school districts in the state of Wisconsin have done that or are going to be doing that in the near future because schools can't. So what's happening, and I'm using our local districts, their referendums don't pass, or even if they do pass, they're increasing classroom size. size.
0: And so here's the thing. So it's interesting. This is an AI political moment, Brett. Let's connect the AI political moment to what's happening to our kids. Right. So don't just make it like, oh, I'm hysterical about my electric bill, or oh, I'm hysterical about whatever. Make it also about this. So parents realize if you are fighting the AI center, you need to also fight what's happening in your kid's classroom. So we somehow, we compartmentalize it, put it into a separate silo. That's BS. That's BS. We need to make it really an arc of conversation. And I'm going to go back to how we started, because what I mentioned was New York is about to impose the country's first statewide moratorium on data centers. Well, you know what New York needs to do? It needs to start looking at AI in classrooms too. Because if you're worried about a data center, you're worried about your kids. And the data center doesn't operate in isolation. It operates so it can infiltrate every aspect of your life. And one of the most important aspects we claim we care about are our children. So as I see what the governor of New York is doing, I want to start challenging governors around the country to start also talking about what are we doing with AI in our classroom, let alone the data center that's cropping up in rural and urban areas all over the country. And we never connect them. And I guess, Brett, maybe that's, I'm going to beg you to start showing people that if we don't do one without the other, we're actually still losing. We're still losing. Oh my God, Brett. AI in the classroom. It's a really important story. Teachers are worried about students cheating. I'm more than worried than I'm cheating. But my survey suggests the deeper issue is whether they're learning. Thank you, Brett, for writing this at theconversation.com. I really appreciate it. Brett DeJager is an assistant professor at the Department of Counseling, Rehabilitation, and Human Services at the University of Wisconsin-Stout. And he teaches and advises in school psychology programs. And obviously, this is going to be front and center for you for the next decade to come. Thank you so much.
1: Thank you so much for having me.
0: You're welcome. This, everyone, is the Thursday edition of The Attitude. Stick around, folks. We'll be right back.
2: You're listening to the American Democracy Minute, keeping your government by and for the people. President Donald Trump addresses the nation on election security Thursday, June 16th at 9 p.m. Eastern. There are few details, but he's expected to speak on election machine security and will likely push the restrictive Save America Act. The timing is notable given the abrupt removal of three members of the U.S. Election Assistance Commission July 9th. A key function of the EAC is testing of voting machines and sharing that testing with state and local election officials. We've also reported that July 8th, the FBI surged 260 intelligence agents to complete the examination of Fulton County, Georgia's ballots and election records by July 17th. That followed an FBI seizure of voting machines in Puerto Rico in 2025, after which the Office of the Director of National Intelligence attempted to prove a conspiracy theory that the Dominion voting system's machines were vulnerable to foreign hacking. ODNI told Politico in February that analysts found, quote, extremely concerning cybersecurity and operational deployment practices that pose a significant risk to U.S. elections, unquote. Reputable election security experts remain skeptical that such vulnerabilities exist, noting that voting machines are controlled by local election officials and not connected to the internet. No widespread fraud has ever been found in the 2020 or subsequent elections. We have more at AmericanDemocracyMinute.org.
0: Welcome back to part two of the Thursday edition of The Attitude with Arnie Arneson and producers Dave Scott and Stephanie Collins. You know the drill. We continue to record on an overcast Wednesday morning in Concord, New Hampshire. So I don't always do an opening thought, but I have to do this. Obviously, I'm in New Hampshire, right next door to Maine. Maine is out of its mind with the murder in Biddeford, okay? Completely, everyone is totally freaked out. Here we thought that the big freak out would be Plattner, and it turns out it's gonna be this murder of this young father. And as I was thinking about it, I cover Texas every week, everyone, been doing it for almost 10 years. And I, of course, have been talking about what happened in Houston, okay? With, again, another murder by ICE. And I wrote this on my Facebook page, which is actually sort of a lead-in to our second conversation. And this is what I wrote. I wrote the title of the article that I was looking at the Texas Tribune, Fear Invades Houston Latino Neighborhoods After the ICE Shooting. All right, that was the headline at the Texas Tribune. And I wrote, think about this, now that ICE can make Kavanaugh stops, you know, stops based on racial profiling, all right? And then I said, and it's not just the undocumented immigrant community. The Hispanic or Latino population in Houston makes up, are you sitting down, everyone? 46.1% of Houston is Latino or Hispanic. And so if you can stop based on racial profiling, you're stopping close to the potential of 50% of Houston. Let me go back to reading that headline. Fear invades Houston Latino neighborhoods after ICE shooting. The consequences of this for Houston is beyond enormous. You think undocumented people are afraid to go to work? Everyone who looks swarthy, has a tattoo, and a Spanish accent, they're afraid too. So let me introduce my next guest. David Ganz is the director of the Human Rights, Civil Rights, and Citizenship Program at the Constitutional Accountability Center. He wrote a piece at slate.com, "Ruling Away from America's Second Founding, This Term Shows That the Roberts Court Will Become Known for Its Turn Away from the Reconstruction Amendments." Let me welcome you to the program, David, and I'm going to scold the headline writers because it was too subtle, all right? Like, it's like, Supreme Court embraces racism. That should have been the damn headline. Instead, what they're going to go is Reconstruction Amendments. I mean, come on. You're assuming a sense of history that 99% of us don't have. But I want to welcome you to the program because almost every paragraph and almost every sentence was something that I wanted to clip and I wanted to share. And I wanted to clip and I wanted to share because I am angry, but after reading your article, which really is just so powerful, it's worse than I thought, because every time I turn around, they embrace another racist agenda. So let me welcome you to the program, David Ganz.
3: Thanks so much for having me, Arnie.
0: You're welcome. So you start by talking about how we were really trying to fight Jim Crow, all right? And what did we do to fight Jim Crow? What was our history? Because it's important for us to understand what the history was, which was an evolution, we have to be honest. And yet what we're seeing is a devolution. But I think we need to figure out how we've evolved and then what they basically have dismantled.
3: You know, we sort of celebrate the Reconstruction Amendments. These were the amendments that, you know, erased the stain of slavery from the Constitution, that made our nation freer, more equal, more democratic. It's, you know, the birth of explicit guarantees for voting rights. It is, you know, the equal protection that of the laws that protects all persons. You know, it's sort of writing into the Constitution this idea of equal citizenship, and that's, of course, like critical and a big part of birthright citizenship, that as, you know, being born in this country, you are an equal citizen. You know, that's inscribed into the 14th Amendment. And we, you know, we see so much of this term was, that just finished, was the Roberts Court

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1: We the people didn't mean Native Americans. We the people didn't mean slaves. We the people didn't mean women. Left out a lot of folks. I mean, just to get you. But that doesn't mean that it wasn't aspirational. And I think even in the writing, when they made these compromises, the three-fifths compromise, I think there was a feeling of physical sickness. Like they all, everyone kind of felt like, what are we doing here? Or not everyone, but significant number of them. And one of the things you talk about in your piece was betraying the promise of the Reconstruction. But it hasn't been a straight line. Okay, I mean, Plessy versus Ferguson is a perfect example, and that happened after the Reconstruction Amendments. But what I thought was interesting was Justice Marshall, in his dissent, said, "In the view of the Constitution, in the eye of the law, there is in this country no superior, dominant, ruling class of citizens. There is no caste here. Our Constitution is colorblind." And neither knows nor tolerates classes among citizens. And what we're seeing with the Roberts Court is really a return to class. The idea of racial profiling, what the hell is that if it isn't a return to the caste system? Am I right?
2: If you look at sort of what are some of the abuses that led to the 14th Amendment, you know, you see kind of horrific police violence, horrific police abuses happening in the wake of the end of the Civil War, when kind of all white governments are taking power. You have a number of just horrific massacres where white mobs and police officers kill and brutalize huge numbers of Black Americans. The reports that sort of that the members of the Congress took when they were considering the 14th Amendment, they interviewed people, and it describes the level of violence, and kind of racial profiling.
1: I'm kind of curious about this court. Because you kind of imply that they're misinterpreting, really, what the amendments were, or whatever. What is it? I don't think they're misinterpreting. I think they've gone to a higher level. I think they're rewriting. Because you can't call this a misinterpretation. I'm sorry. It's not about cherry picking anymore. It's not. I mean, you look at what they are doing. And when something seems to be almost 180 degrees the opposite of what the amendment says, of what the intent was, of what the legislative history was, all that stuff, they're just saying, we don't give a crap. And it's not a reinterpretation. It is a complete and total rewrite with no authority. I mean, David, we have to go through a constitutional convention. We have to approve a constitutional amendment. They don't need any approval, but under the guise of being a unelected lifer on the bench wearing a black robe, they're able to do what we have to go through hoops to do, which is to actually rewrite the Constitution. But guess what? They're able to do it with a decision of the supermajority. Nobody says that. They are rewriting it. They are not reinterpreting it. Am I wrong here?
2: No, that's exactly right. I mean, they are rejecting kind of sort of the basic principles that were written into the text and history. And you know, what's so kind of illustrative and so troubling is, they are weaponizing the Constitution in a way that makes it hard for Congress to protect the right to vote and to guarantee multiracial democracy, which was what the whole point of the 15th Amendment was about, was equal citizenship, including at the polls. They're weaponizing the Constitution to say, the Voting Rights Act, no, that

0: You can't do that because that's too race conscious, but the whole effort behind the 15th Amendment was race conscious. It was an understanding that Black communities needed to be able to protect themselves and do so using sort of the ballot as a means of self-defense from attacks on their
1: It wasn't
0: rights.
1: only self-defense, it was representation. Like if you deny me representation, I'm back to being a slave. I mean, let's be honest here. This is like a reintroduction of slavery, only they're packaging it with all these glossy words as if somehow the caste system isn't being returned, a form of slavery isn't being returned. I mean, all those things I think are so important. You wrote in your piece, this is really interesting, you wrote about the Mullen case. Mullen illustrates a conservative supermajority that is willing to label nearly any form of state action targeting communities of color as race neutral. That's an incredible sentence, David. That's an incredible sentence. I want to read it again. I want my audience to hear what you wrote. Mullen illustrates a conservative supermajority that is willing to label nearly any form of state action targeting communities of color as race neutral. And then you wrote, the Equal Protection Clause was written to provide a powerful weapon against entrenched prejudice. But in the hands of the Roberts Court, it more often than not immunizes prejudice. Oh my God, David, think about that. Again, that isn't reinterpreting something, it is now literally rewriting something. Because if you can immunize prejudice, and if you can look at something that literally targets a community of color and then claim that it's race neutral, like, what are you doing, David? What are you doing? And how do we get people to understand the outrage that eventually you'll be the target too? Am I wrong here?
0: No, I mean, I think, you see on the one hand, the court, gutting what's left of sort of the crown jewel of civil rights movement, the Voting Rights Act. And on the other hand, when marginalized communities are complaining of discrimination, they're making it harder and harder, to prove discrimination in court. And so you have the Mullen case where, the record is chock full of anti-Haitian statements by the president, and Alito's opinion doesn't even sort of go through those. It doesn't even, mention what those statements were, but it says, oh, those weren't overtly
1: Racist.
0: racist.
1: So David, has anyone asked Alito, so what does an overtly racist statement look like if it isn't a shit hole country, which is Haiti? No. I want Alito to be asked the question, okay, if this wasn't, what is, sir? Please give me three or four sentences that you would say would be overtly racist. I need to know how you think. So please, I want to write it down. I want to be a stenographer to you. All right? So I have never heard anyone ask him, so what would it look like? What were the words that would be required? I just need to know how you think. Show me your method. No one has ever asked David. Why do we give him a pass?
0: Well, right. I mean, I think so. The takeaway and that I try and sort of show is, at the same time, they're gutting kind of federal civil rights laws. That's what they see as sort of the violation of equality. When it's marginalized communities, whether it's immigrant communities, whether it's Black voters complaining of states packing and cracking district lines to dilute their voting strength, they're making it they're saying the only thing that matters is a showing of intentional discrimination, and we are going to make that so hard to prove. And if you look at the Mullen case, some of the shadow docket cases, that's the through line through so many of the Roberts Court opinion. So, again, the takeaway is, what's a problem in terms of equality? It's the Voting Rights Act. That's too race conscious. You know, these other forms, racial vote dilution, designed to favor white Republican communities at the polls, that's race neutral. That's the message of Calais and the shadow docket rulings. And to your point that this is remaking it, this, you know, if you look at history, this is essentially sort of the view of the opponents of the Reconstruction Amendments who,
1: right,
0: you know, viscerally attacked federal civil rights laws that were being passed by the Reconstruction Congress as, too race conscious, as giving special privileges to Black Americans, at the same time as they were turning a blind eye to the bitter racial oppression that was going on in the southern states. And so, you know, this term, we see sort of both those things. We see the Roberts Court weaponizing equal protection to scrap what's left of the Voting Rights Act, and we see them turning a blind eye to subordination and subjugation of marginalized communities.
1: One of the things that we did an interview, I think it was last week, with ProPublica, and they reported that this court has issued more shadow docket cases than they have merit cases. So most of what we know about how they are thinking is we don't know. Because the whole purpose of the shadow docket is not to reveal how the vote was, not to reveal an opinion, not to have public hearings, not to... And I think the reason why they like the shadow docket is that it covers their shame. You see, if I don't know how you're thinking, but what you end up getting is so racist and so, you know, overtly racial and such a return to, like, you know, the pre-Civil War, is that they don't want you to know how they think. So therefore, the shadow docket gives them an opportunity to come up with the result they are seeking, but not having to explain the result. Because if they explained the result, they'd be racist. Okay? And it's interesting, on my Facebook page, I wrote something because I was thinking about, like, how this court is operating. And I imagined myself being a high school teacher, all right? And so if I was a high school teacher, David, and I was trying to explain to my students what exactly is racism, I was wondering whether I could use this court as an example of what racism looks like, both overtly and covertly. All right? Because over and over again, they claim that they're being race neutral, but when you look at the consequences of what they have done, it is incredibly racist. So I'm just kind of curious, wouldn't it be interesting if I used the court in class? I might be told I couldn't teach. I couldn't teach. Because look what I am doing. I'm making a suggestion that basically mirrors their results. It's a scary time. So what do we do, David? What do we do? This is a court nobody likes. This is a court nobody trusts. Now the Kavanaugh stops have become Kavanaugh murders. They're no longer stops. They're now a reason to kill people, i.e. Houston, i.e. Maine, okay? That was all about racial profiling. Trust me, if it was a white guy driving that white whatever it was, Kia, he would never have been stopped. But it was a father who was legally here who was murdered. Why? Because he was of Swarthy complexion. So what do we do about this court? Because it's no longer a stop. You know,
0: to your point about what is, you know, these recent murders, I mean, you know, it was many months ago we saw, you know, the ICE stops in Minnesota that also led to, you know, a number of horrific murders. And we saw kind of racial profiling run amok. We saw, you know, just gruesome violence inflicted on, you know, on people You know, I mean, so part of the problem is the Supreme Court has said, you know, has made it harder and harder to sue federal officials when they violate your rights, no matter how egregious you are. And, you know, I mean, I think you can't tell the story of the court without the shadow docket. So many, you know, huge developments are happening, you know, on the shadow docket. And I think, you know, the fact that, you know, back in September, you know, the court, you know, we've called them Kavanaugh stops because Kavanaugh was the one who said, let me try and justify why we're overturning this lower court ruling that was aimed at racial profiling by ICE in Los Angeles. But, you know, the order itself that got a majority had no reasoning. You know, Kavanaugh sort of tried to
1: explain,
0: tried to justify it, but you know, his justification just sort of showed one, you know, a total lack of reality about what ICE was doing, and sort of validating this idea that there wasn't really a problem with racial profiling. And if you take, you know.
1: And it was more than racial profiling, but David, it was more than racial profiling. Because think about it, it was the Home Depot parking lot. I mean, that's exactly what that was the image in his head. It was the return to the caste system. They're obviously are waiting in a parking lot. They got tattoos. They speak Spanish. They're Hispanic, and they're working at a low-wage job. Doo-doo. Middle fingers up in stereo. And I think we have to stop calling it Kavanaugh stops. They've now morphed into Kavanaugh killings. Let's be honest here. They've now become Kavanaugh killings. And again, we're constantly trying to be nice. We're constantly trying to use legal terms. We're trying to sort of, but they don't do that. And once again, if we start looking at the consequences of what they have done, they have justified murder. That's what they've done. And there was an interesting article at Slate by Dahlia Lithwick and Mark Joseph Stern. And the headline was the following. Brett Kavanaugh is trying to walk back Kavanaugh stops. It's too late. And David, it is too late. And what just happened in Biddeford is proof of what too late means. And yet I think what I want every American to understand is that it's not about the undocumented. It's about you. It's about you. I had a young man show up at my house yesterday. He's half Iranian. Well, I initially thought that he was half Hispanic, okay? Because Iranians look kind of swarthy and they look dark and they're Hispanic. Think about all the people that are not Norwegian, okay? And now, because of these quote-unquote stops, anyone who's driving in any state in the nation where ICE is now showing up and they're showing up everywhere, are you afraid of driving while not blonde and blue-eyed? You are, David. You are. Oh, my God.
0: I mean, so it brings me back to sort of, you know, one of the ideas that I think was kind of really fundamental to the 14th Amendment, which was added to the Constitution against kind of, you know, waves of horrific violence against African Americans in the South, was that, you know, you can't be free and you can't be equal without physical security and safety. And this is a reminder of how important that lesson is.
1: Well, it's a reminder that you can't call someone equal if you turn your back on them being brutalized. You can't call someone equal if you don't allow them to rent the apartment because of the color of their skin. You can't call someone equal if you can stop them with a police car or an ICE car, not because they violated the law, but because of who the driver is, okay? And the color of that driver. Again, the Kavanaugh stops. We're living in incredibly interesting times. But I do think that as we turn around and start blaming ICE for what happened in Biddeford and what happened in Houston, people are saying no. And I said, well, maybe we should start blaming Stephen Miller. And so I said, look up, okay? Now I'm going to tell people, keep looking up. because now we have to blame the United States Supreme Court. All right? There's a continuum here, and only blaming ICE doesn't resolve the problem. You know that, David. And only blaming Stephen Miller, what the Supreme Court has done, has weaponized the actions of Stephen Miller and Donald Trump. And without them, we might be able to do some stopping of their behavior, but what they've done is legitimize it. Oh my God. Oh my God. So if you could do one thing for the court, David, before I let you go, what is it that you would do to begin to fix this? What would you do?
0: You know, I think we need, you know, we need more justices in the, you know, I will say this term, you know, we saw sort of, you know, Justice Jackson kind of really like, you know, laying down, you know, what history shows and, you know, sort of speaking about.
1: So you would add more. So your answer is to add more justices. That's what I got from you. Or I got to let you go, David. David Gans is the director of the Human Rights, Civil Rights and Citizenship Program at the Constitutional Accountability Center. There are so many things to change. We just have to begin. Thank you so much.
0: Thanks so much.
1: You're welcome. This, everyone, is a Thursday edition of The Attitude with Arnie Arneson and producers Dave Scott and Stephanie Collins. We will schmooze tomorrow, everyone. Ciao.

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7: With the Strait of Hormuz closed, everybody takes a hit all the same, don't they? Well, actually, no, they don't. Stay tuned. I'm Bert Cohen, and with your help, we are keeping democracy alive.
8: He's not breathing.
9: Can you get a pulse?
8: Barely.
7: Why did Trump make war on Iran? Of all the impacts on foreign affairs and the fraying of traditional alliances and on the state of Israel, our guest today writes that not only is the oil pipeline plugged at the Strait of Hormuz, but that other simple capitalist dynamics have also been at work. The Iran war likely triggered yet another massive transfer of wealth to the very richest. How can that be? The oil shock of 2026 feels like that rare crisis which hurts everyone equally. Not the case, says Ben Ballant-Curti in Jacobin magazine in an article entitled, "The War on Iran Has Made the Rich Even Richer." He points out that over 50% of the profits from recent oil supply shocks went to the top 1% of Americans, that pesky 1%. The bottom half received just 1%. Supply shocks like COVID and those related to Russia's war on Ukraine could have presaged the dynamic of which he writes. The warning was there. If we chose to look. Ben Ballant-Curti is an economics and antitrust journalist based in New York. He was previously a research fellow at the Reimagining the Economy Project at Harvard. He says, much of the increase in U.S. fuel costs has been the result of increased profit margins, not increased costs for U.S. fossil fuel refiners. Well, I'm surprised, but I'm not surprised. Ben, thanks so much for being with us on Keeping Democracy Alive.
10: Thank you for having me.
7: What happened in 2021 and 2022 that we could have learned from relative to where the money goes from oil shocks?
10: So in 2021, that was kind of the recovery from COVID. Lockdowns had been going on in 2020, and then there was kind of a relief from that, and people started driving more. So as you can imagine, during lockdowns, people weren't using as right. much gasoline. And then they started to go out more and buy more gasoline. So there was kind of a spike in demand in that period. There were some other kind of minor supply shocks, but for these purposes, actually 2022 is kind of the best example because that's when Russia invaded Ukraine.
7: Right.
10: And in that period, in response to that kind of geopolitical tension, the U.S. and a lot of other European and Western countries voluntarily basically forbid themselves from buying Russian oil, which, and Russia is one of the main providers of oil in the world. So that kind of cut down on the amount of oil that was put on markets, constituting a supply shock. So when that supply shock happened, the price of oil rose a lot, which you might expect just happens because supply is lower.
7: Right.
10: But the thing is that for American and British and European oil companies, it's not like their supply was destroyed or, you know, hampered from coming to market, they actually had the same amount of oil, but because of the Russian oil supply dropping out, the market price of oil is higher, and they could basically just sell their oil at much higher profit margins. Then when those profits happen, those propagate to shareholders from either dividends or stock prices increasing. And that is kind of the natural experiment that these researchers from UMass Amherst and elsewhere used to kind of trace who gets the profits from these oil supply shocks.
7: And you based a lot of your article in Jacobin on some new research from economists that you just referred to, Gregor Semyonuk, I hope I pronounced that right, Isabella Rebler, and colleagues. They tracked down the ownership chain from the oil companies down to the individual shareholders. You say what they found was stark. Well, what did they find?
10: So they found that with their assumptions, which are kind of necessary to make in this case, because we can't, you know, look at individual people's financial accounts, but, you know, they do assumptions based on well-founded data about what percentile of the income distribution owns what percent of different assets, basically. And they find that with those assumptions, 50% of the profits from that oil supply shock went to the top 1% of Americans in terms of the income distribution. And conversely, only 1% of the profits went to the bottom 50% of the income distribution. So clearly an extremely unequal distribution of those profits, but unfortunately not too surprising, as you said.
7: Why is it that companies like ExxonMobil and Chevron saw record profits during 2021 and 2022 supply shocks?
10: So it's kind of the same logic that I alluded to before, but in a supply shock, the market price of oil on the commodity markets is governed by the total supply. So that means that, you know, if one oil company falls out of the market, can't bring its products to market, the commodity prices will increase. Uh-huh. But for ExxonMobil and Chevron in that period, they actually could still bring the same amount of oil to market. Effectively, it means that they just saw a massive increase in their profit margins. Like, say they were selling, you know, 1 million barrels of crude oil prior to the shock. They could still sell that 1 million barrels, but instead of a 5% profit margin, it could be they have a 25% profit margin. I think those numbers are probably an exaggeration, but that's the basic logic. Also, when the Russian oil supply dropped out, ExxonMobil and Chevron actually could increase the amount of oil they brought to market to kind of help make up for that lost supply from Russia. The main mechanism is that they were just able to earn more profit per unit of oil they brought to market.
7: I'm not sure I understand how that works. I mean, the oil from Russia was cut off, appropriately so, but they were able, where did they get the oil that they sold? Was it from Venezuela, or did they just have the oil in reserve?
10: Well, a lot of Exxon's oil, first of all, I'll also say I'm not like an oil markets expert. This is, you know, as many commodity markets go, like, this is quite a complicated one. Exxon does get a lot of its oil from the Middle East. there's a lot of oil fields in the Americas, as you alluded to, Venezuela, Texas, Alaska. So Russia was only one source of the oil. So that's kind of why Exxon and Chevron, BP, Shell, they're still able to keep selling their amount of oil basically unaffected, while in terms of supply and demand, where you aggregate everything together, there is a lower supply of oil.
7: So there is, in the aggregate, a lower supply of oil, but yet these guys had plenty of oil to sell.
10: Yes, yes, exactly.
7: Please explain how the mechanism funneling the money upward, the windfall for oil executives, works.
10: So kind of at the most basic level, higher margins on each unit sold means more profits.
7: Right.
10: And these companies, which are publicly traded companies, they give out dividends, which means each share that someone owns entitles them to a certain proportion of the company's profits in each quarter. And so, first of all, executives of these companies own a lot of stock. The CEO of Exxon, I pulled up the numbers. He owns over 300,000 shares in Exxon, making him the largest individual shareholder in Exxon. So you can imagine that, you know, if shares in Exxon are $100 today and then they rise 20%, that represents a huge amount of gain and wealth, both in terms of his assets and the dividends, because he gets a lot of dividends from all those stock holdings he has. A lot of these companies also have bonuses in place for their executives. And you can kind of contextualize this in terms of the executive's priority, and kind of their sole priority, is maximizing profits,
7: right,
10: for the company and maximizing returns to shareholders.
7: Right.
10: This was kind of actually a shift that took place kind of in the mid to late 20th century, where companies used to be a little bit more socially conscious, perhaps. Not to say that they were, you know, the most virtuous, you know, members of civil society, but there were other considerations than just pure profits. But Milton Friedman, who, you know, a Nobel Prize winning economist from the Chicago School, who kind of ushered in a very conservative neoliberal era of economic policy, he had this kind of argument that said that executives of firms should only care about shareholder returns. Any other consideration was a distraction. And I think that kind of leads to today, where, you know, as a CEO of ExxonMobil, and when there's a supply shock and, you know, millions of Americans are finding it very difficult to pay their basic needs, maybe a more virtuous executive would say, you know what, we're already making so many profits, we don't need to push the envelope, as it were. We don't need to be too greedy and, you know, squeeze as much profit as we can out of this situation. Let's just kind of relent and, you know, give people
7: ease
10: some
7: up
10: relief.
7: A little bit.
10: But, yeah, exactly. But really, in our day and age, these massive companies are completely unremorseful when it comes to squeezing as much profit as they can out of everyday people.
7: Wow. How does the research of the Semyonyuk report dismantle the fossil fuel industry's justification of record profits during supply shocks? How does that research dismantle their justification?
10: Yeah, so I quote in the article in Jacobin, actually, the Exxon CEO at the time, he was quoted as saying something along the lines of, you know, there are calls that our record profits should be taxed and, you know, shared among the everyday people that are hurting in this time of inflation. But we're actually already doing this because the public already holds Exxon stock. So they're getting paid dividends from our profits. So he was basically saying that government intervention would be pointless, if not counterproductive, because the profits are already flowing to the public. But this research completely destroys that because it shows that almost none of the profits go to the bottom 50% of people that are hurting the most in supply shock times. And most of it goes to the most wealthy people, meaning that there really is a role for government to play in taxing profits and returning some of those to the people that need it most.
7: Ah, what a concept. If you just tuned in, dear listener, Bert Cohen here. The show is Keeping Democracy Alive. Our guest today is Ben Ballant-Curti, who's got an article in Jacobin magazine, a good magazine, called "The War in Iran Has Made the Rich Even Richer." And we're talking about how it's worked. It's a little bit, we're getting into the weeds a little bit, but it's important to understand how over 50% of the profits from recent oil supply shocks went to the top 1% of America, but the bottom half received just 1%. So what was the snowball system the energy companies used to identify all U.S. shareholders?
10: The snowball system, that was actually used by the researchers when they were identifying where the profits flowed to. So what they did was basically they used data from companies that sell data to financial firms that find it useful to know who owns what stocks. But they basically, at the first level, they find who are the biggest institutional investors that own stocks in these companies like Exxon, BP. So some of these companies would be like Vanguard investments, could be like other retirement funds, mutual funds. You look at the first level, who owns that stuff. Then you look who owns shares in Vanguard. So that's kind of like where you go down a level. Those are often other institutions. And then you basically just keep going down until you reach an individual person that owns a share in either an institution or an investment fund that can be traced back up to the oil companies. Hopefully that makes sense. But because really what they're interested in is the individuals that own these stocks and where they fall in the income distribution.
7: And most individuals don't own oil stocks, I would think.
10: Yeah, exactly. Or if they do, it's in not very large numbers. I don't know exactly what percentage of the American public owns stock in any form. I mean, it is more than you might think because most people's retirement accounts, if they have them, are basically owning oil stocks and like lots of stocks on the S&P 500. But the vast majority of oil stocks still are owned by the most wealthy.
7: Uh-huh. As you know, there were understandably calls to tax those profits and return something to the public, which is bearing the cost of the higher prices at the pump. Talk about that, please. Whatever became of that initiative to have some kind of a windfall profits tax?
10: Yeah, so interestingly, in the European Union and the UK, there were a lot of calls in 2022 to do this, and policies were actually passed. It might not be too surprising because the EU, compared to the United States, does have more social democratic policy appetite, perhaps, or at least is able to enact that policy more effectively. So the UK, France, and a lot of countries in the EU did put those in place, but they were never put in place in the US. And for context, there actually had been windfall profits taxes put in place under Jimmy Carter in a similar period in U.S. history, where there was another oil crisis. But those were swiftly gotten rid of by Ronald Reagan when he came in. And in my opinion, it's a shame that that was never really a serious possibility under the current Congress. But maybe in the future, we could put that in place.
7: Yeah. The idea of taxing the windfall. I'm curious, you got a quote from Darren Woods, CEO of ExxonMobil. How did he react?
10: Yeah, so he basically said that, you know, he gets this windfall, which means that it's just pure luck that the commodity price of oil increases and, oh, guess today we can sell it for much higher profits. But he was basically saying that those are already being distributed as dividends to the public. Again, kind of invoking this false premise that everyone in the public owns Exxon stock, so they're all benefiting from this windfall profit, which is clearly not true. So it kind of is emblematic of like a lot of policy debates in this country where people who aren't in the ultra rich for whatever reason still bristle at policies that would tax the ultra rich. Which I've heard you talk about before on this show. But yeah, it's kind of another instance of that, in my opinion.
7: Interesting. Yeah, how people with the least are, I found oftentimes in mobile home parks, there are signs for people, you know, political signs for some of the wealthiest people. It's like people dream that they're going to be rich someday themselves and they don't want to have to pay fair taxes. It's a uniquely American way of thinking, I think.
10: Yeah, I mean, it's definitely, I'm not sure if that, the fact that, you know, less wealthy people might have opposed this policy played a role. I don't think it ever was really seriously considered by, you know, the Republican Party. So, yeah, I guess. But another thing to note is that, you know, this is one supply shock, but as we've already seen in Iran, there are many supply shocks that happen, you know, at fairly regular intervals, not predictable, but there will be many more supply shocks. So if we can get a windfall profits tax policy put in place, it's not like the opportunity for that has already passed. You know, that will be a good thing to have in place going forward.
7: That's an interesting point that there'll be many more supply shocks. So, you know, as we have this campaign season going on right now, people, if they go to rallies where they can ask the candidate a question, they can ask about, what do you think about windfall profits tax, and see what they say about that. You say the bottom half of Americans receive just 1%. This fundamentally changes how we understand supply shock driven inflation. How does that work?
10: So I think this kind of gets into kind of some of the theoretical context of how macroeconomic policy is decided on in the US by the Federal Reserve and, you know, the Council of Economic Advisors. And forgive me if this is a little too abstract, but I think it's pretty important that when the Federal Reserve thinks about balancing its two mandates of inflation and unemployment. It uses models. You know, it can't predict what's going to happen with perfect certainty in the future. So it has to create some abstraction of how the economy actually works to do that. But for much of, you know, much of history, at least since, you know, the mid 20th century, the models that those macroeconomic experts have used to predict things are just not good models. They're woefully insufficient. They're, you know, have plenty of mathematical rigor and cleverness, but at their base, the new Keynesian models, they assume that the entire economy can be represented as just one person that both consumes every commodity and also produces every commodity. And that is done for reasons of mathematical, they call it tractability, or, you know, when you're trying to calculate in future periods how the economy is going to evolve, it gets very complicated very quickly. And for those reasons, they basically said, well, this is an assumption, but we think that it represents the economy well enough that we can still make predictions about it. But thankfully, economists at the cutting edge of macroeconomics now are saying, actually, we need to like actually think about the income distribution. The predictions we make on the basis of thinking of the economy as one person are actually very different than if we realize that there are some people who have very little wealth and there are some people who have a lot of wealth. And this kind of is an empirical, the Semyonuk research is an empirical case of showing that when these macroeconomic shocks happen, they do not impact everyone the same. And thus, there's good reason to think that the models that we have to think about the effects of inflation are woefully wrong. I mean, you can even, economic forecasting is very difficult, obviously,
7: right,
10: but
7: sure.
10: The history of macroeconomics predicting the future, even in the recent inflation surge with COVID, does not give you much faith in those models. So I think it's a welcome change that people are taking inequality seriously as a macroeconomic concern.
7: Oh, that's good to hear. It does appear that, you know, in general, inflation hits everyone roughly equally, but what's the reality? Please explain.
10: Yeah, so kind of part and parcel with what I was just saying, if you just kind of take the average, you know, I guess for context, the way inflation is measured, or the one of the most popular ways, is basically constructing a imaginary basket of goods that people might buy at the grocery
7: right.
10: store and something.
7: Right.
10: You know, so say every week you buy a gallon of milk, you buy a carton of eggs, you buy, you know, 10 gallons of gasoline, etc. And then over time, you keep track of the price of those different goods. And then through that, you can basically say, oh, this month, the price of all those goods on average rose this amount. So that's the inflation level that people are experiencing.
7: Right.
10: But we know that people with different levels of income, their baskets are actually going to be different. You know, for people at low levels of income, the majority of their basket is going to be comprised of necessities like food, gasoline, housing. Whereas for more wealthy people, they can cover that stuff with like a smaller proportion of their basket. And the rest of the basket is stuff like, you know, consumer electronics, services, luxury goods. And empirically, the necessities like food, housing, gasoline, those actually increase in price a lot more than luxury goods and other things that wealthier people buy. So you actually need to have a different basket for the lower income people as for the higher income people when you're calculating inflation. Hopefully that makes sense. But
7: yeah,
10: it basically means that the effective inflation rate is going to be higher for lower income people than higher income people. And that is also not even taking into account what this article shows, which is that, you know, in these periods, higher income people get a lot of higher income actually from profits from the supply shift.
7: You refer to something called crack spreads as the standard measure of refinery profit margins. What is that?
10: Yeah, so this was something that I had to learn about actually myself for this article, but it's basically the difference in price between the crude oil that comes into an oil refinery and then the products that are made by refining that crude oil. It kind of represents a profit margin for the refineries. Of course, some of that difference is just because it actually costs money to refine the oil.
7: Right.
10: But when you see the, you know, over time, you'd expect that the technology would improve so that the actual cost of refining the oil should be going down over time. You know, in broad strokes, when you see the crack spread rise a lot, that kind of shows you that, oh, there are like higher profit margins for the refineries here. And that often happens in periods of oil supply shocks.
7: Interesting. So the cost of refining should be going down, but it's not. Is that it? Or is it something... is there a factor that has nothing necessarily to do with refining?
10: Yeah, I mean, in this case, you know, you could say that it's not, you know, there are probably cases in this period where, for whatever reason, the cost of refining did increase. But that is not really the reason that the crack spread is increasing. The crack spread is increasing because companies are able to sell gasoline and diesel for a lot more than they used to, while the input price of the crude oil has stayed the same. So a lot of these companies like ExxonMobil and Chevron, they both extract the crude oil and they refine it. So they're basically able to get the crude oil for the same price they always have, refine it for the same price they always have, but then sell it for much more. And that is mechanically going to increase their crack spread a lot at the refinery.
7: And their profit. Wow.
10: Yes.
7: That's amazing. So their input as price has stayed the same despite the oil supply shock. And when that happens, greater profits drift up to the top. The trickle up, it's the trickle up theory. It works. It does work, unfortunately. If you just tuned in, Bert Cohen here. The show is Keeping Democracy Alive. Our guest today has written an article in Jacobin magazine titled "The War in Iran Has Made the Rich Even Richer." And we're explaining how that happens. Ben Ballant-Curti is our guest on Keeping Democracy Today Alive today. The appearance that there is a lack of oil coming from the Gulf region and the diminished input showed itself in higher fuel costs. I guess that's not exactly accurate.
10: Yeah, so in the Iran period, and I should preface this by saying that we haven't yet had the chance to do the full analysis of profits in the Iran oil shock. So this was kind of an extrapolation of what happened in prior oil shocks. But In the Iran oil shock, part of the reason that oil prices have increased is certainly because there's a lack of supply from the Middle East region. But there are companies that do not get their oil from the Middle East region. And for those companies, they're basically taking advantage of the fact that the market commodity price has increased to sell their oil for a lot more than they have to. So, I mean, people say make a lot of normative defenses of capitalism by saying, you know, it's not greed. It's you know, the efficient outcome. People are only selling it for as much as they have to because they incur costs to produce the thing. In this case, there's really no case to be made that it's not greed at some level, because they could sell the oil for much cheaper. Not all the companies, but the companies that have not seen their specific supply get hurt, they could sell the oil for much cheaper. They're taking advantage of the fact that the commodity market price is

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1: You might expect that a lot of the supply of oil comes from Venezuela. You know, if you're expecting Trump to invade Venezuela, that will disrupt the flow of Venezuelan oil to market. And there will be, you know, a spike in the price of oil. So investors might be anticipating that and saying that I want to buy, you know, Exxon stock because they get a lot of oil that's not from Venezuela. So in the way that I've described, their profits could increase. Now, on the other hand, it could have been that investors knew what Trump's intentions were, which were basically to open up Venezuelan oil fields to American companies to be able to sell. So if I'm an investor, I'm saying, oh, it looks like Trump might invade Venezuela. That means that Exxon is going to be able to start selling Venezuelan oil and start making a lot of profit. So I'm going to buy Exxon stock. So it's those are kind of hard to disentangle. But the broad strokes message is that the invasion of Venezuela also enriched people who held Exxon stock.
2: What a surprise. I see a pattern here. Mm-hmm. You write that the markets were ahead of the public. What do you mean by that?
1: So kind of as I was saying, investors kind of, their whole edge comes from anticipating things.
2: Uh-huh.
1: So when they saw that there were signs that there were tensions between Trump and Iran prior to the war actually starting, whether through, you know, public statements or, you know, even when Trump started moving in troops to the Middle East, all of those events can really move market prices because investors are basically, they make their profit by acting early. It's no use right. to an invest. It's no use to an investor if the Exxon stock rises and then they buy it. They need to have bought it before it rose.
2: Right.
1: So when all the investors move in and start predicting that will happen, you can see that the Exxon and like other oil company prices rose. And I should say Exxon is probably a bad example for this because they were actually one of the companies that saw some of profits decrease actually in the Iran war because they do get a lot of oil from the Middle East. But for the Iran war example, BP and Shell are both companies that had record profits in this period. And you can see their stock price really increasing prior to the war ever starting.
2: Uh-huh.
1: So if you just look at the stock chart and like put a point where the Iran war started, you might say, oh, it didn't really increase the stock price. But you actually have to look at when it became apparent to investors that a war was going to happen.
2: Yeah. Yeah, the war in Iran didn't start until February 28th, and the oil stocks in January and February. What happened to those stocks this year?
1: Yeah, so as I was saying, they rose a lot. If you look at a chart, they were pretty flat from August to December of 2025, and then starting in January, they make a precipitous rise. So they were around like 120 throughout August to December 2025. And by end of February, they're at 150, which is a pretty huge increase. And that's Exxon stock, not even talking about BP and Shell, who saw even larger profits in this period. Yeah, if like say I own, you know, $1 million worth of Exxon stock in that period and it increased 25%, so I just basically earned $250,000 just from sitting around watching my stock appreciate.
2: That's nice.

0: Nothing like hard work and paying off. You say that supply shocks do not spontaneously generate inequality, but instead amplify the inequality already existing. Please say more about that.
1: Yeah, so, you know, this kind of is a point that goes back to, like, Marx, if you're a fan of his. And personally, I do think he had some good insights about capitalism. So his kind of schematic of the way capitalism works is that capitalists, they have money, then they buy commodities with it to then get more money. Whereas prior to capitalism, the end goal was to get more of the commodities, the stuff that you actually use, like food, gasoline, you know, housing. But capitalists are more after money in itself. Sorry for this roundabout way of putting that into context, but the basic idea is that under capitalism, money begets money. You know, you use money to earn more money.
0: Right.
1: So when I say that the supply shocks do not spontaneously generate inequality, they amplify the already existing inequality, it's basically through this mechanism that, you know, a lot of growth in inequality that we've seen is itself a symptom of inequality. Like, the more unequal the society is, the more, even more unequal it's going to get, because the rich enrich themselves more than the less wealthy can. And as I've been talking about, you know, the mechanism by which that happens is that they own oil stocks, and those stocks increase in value during the supply shock.
0: Am I inferring correctly here that inequality amplifies itself?
1: I think I won't wade into the empirical debates about this, because, you know, there are a lot of debates about this, you know, but in broad strokes, I would say that that is the case. You know, this goes back to Thomas Piketty's, who's a pretty prominent economist's point, where he said if you look at large scale human history, at least since the 20th century, the rate of return on capital has been higher than the actual economic growth rate in the economy. Meaning that if I'm a rich person who has a lot of assets, I'm going to earn proportionally more on my assets than a worker is going to earn just by seeing his wage increase, which we would hope would happen with economic growth. I think you're right in saying that inequality is kind of a positive feedback loop. It'll just keep increasing over it. I mean, I think that's kind of what we're seeing right now. Although, as I said before, there are a lot of empirical debates about this topic. So that is kind of my perspective.
0: Well, I appreciate that. And if you just tuned in, Bert Cohen here. The show is Keeping Democracy Alive. Our guest today is Ben Ballant-Curdy, who's written an article in Jacobin Magazine about the war in Iran has made the rich even richer. It's a surprising process. You would think that it's obvious that when the supply runs down and the demand keeps up, it affects everybody equally. But it hasn't. It's the rich have gotten a lot richer, and it's been. One has to wonder why Trump actually made war in Iran. Speaking of which, it does appear that Iran is winning this war, and thus the higher prices for petroleum products. You imply that's not the whole picture. Please explain, if you would.
1: Yeah. So, I mean, one of the perverse things about supply shocks, and again, I will say that we haven't really had the opportunity to fully look at the effects of the Iran war. This is kind of extrapolating from prior supply shocks. But in prior supply shocks, we could maybe extrapolate that Iran's winning the war and the U.S. is losing the war, but not all U.S. citizens are actually losing. If you own a lot of a stock that is an oil company that's seen profits increase a lot, you're actually pretty happy right now with the supply shock and the war. I mean, also, I think it's important to say that in the Iran war, Iran is probably suffering more in terms of gross economic, I mean, of course, you know, real human cost and also economically, because, you know, they've seen a lot of their oil get destroyed and otherwise hampered from coming to market. But, you know, I mean, the reason that, as other people have talked about, Iran has been more resilient than many people, including Trump, expected, is that they are pretty well equipped to kind of withstand those economic losses. Whereas Trump, you know, Trump always has his eye on the markets. And, you know, when you saw that when he tried to implement tariffs and then he quickly retracted them because the markets took a dive, you know, he's not the most long-term thinking guy. And I think Iran recognized that they only had to be as strong as Trump was in terms of withstanding the economic losses.
0: They seem to be taking it pretty strong and coming out of it strongly. How much of the problem we're discussing results from the ownership structure of the global fossil fuel industry itself?
1: I mean, I would say arguably all of this problem is a result of the fact that oil stock is held privately by stockholders. You know, there, whatever debates you want to have about the various efficiencies of government-run industry.
0: Right.
1: At the very least, if oil was nationalized, as it is in, you know, Venezuela, not to, you know, endorse whatever system of government is there, but in Alaska, I will say also, there's a statewide, every citizen of Alaska gets a dividend from the oil there. You don't see the exacerbation of inequality when that happens if the oil is owned collectively. So not to mention all the perverse incentives that result. I mean, you could imagine that if there were not as many wealthy people that might stand to gain from an oil supply shock or whatever war that has economic implications, the U.S. government would be a lot more reluctant to actually go to war. So, yeah, I mean, private ownership of these very essential commodities has a lot of perverse outcomes associated with it.
0: So are you saying that if it affected everyone, then the U.S. might be less likely to go to war?
1: Yeah, I mean, this is kind of wading into territory that I'm not as well equipped to speak
0: about.
1: That's
0: all right, you can speculate.
1: But yeah, I mean, you know, there's the human cost of war, which is borne predominantly by the less wealthy, because those are the people that, you know, are in an economic situation where they need to enlist in the army.
0: Right.
1: And then there's the economic cost of war, which, you know, as this research shows, at least in prior oil shocks, has fallen more on the less wealthy than the more wealthy. And, you know, so, like, as we know, a lot of our politics is dictated by campaign donations, et cetera.
0: Oh, yes.
1: So, yeah, this is kind of speculative, but you might expect that if the costs of these conflicts were borne more equally, the conflicts may happen less.
0: By calling what we're experiencing here inflation or simple market dynamics, what does that leave out?
1: So I think when you call, you know, an increase in oil prices just market dynamics, it's implicitly saying that this is kind of a natural law akin to like the law of gravity, something that really can't be intervened with. But that is really not the case. I mean, first of all, markets can be intervened with.
0: Yes.
1: Even in something I omitted to mention was that Margaret Thatcher actually implemented windfall profits taxes in the 1980s. And, you know, she's known as one of the foremost proponents of tax cuts, you know, getting rid of economic regulation. But even she in the UK thought that there was good reason to intervene in the distribution of these profits. So basically, when you say that it's just inflation dynamics or market dynamics, you're kind of naturalizing what is inherently a socially constructed phenomenon. As we've seen, like, a lot of the impacts of it are contingent on what was the distribution of wealth prior to the shock. It's not just like this immutable outcome that can't be addressed. And I mean, this goes hand in hand with like conservatives' desire for government to be small and not to intervene in the markets. They rhetorically want people to believe that markets are this natural thing,
0: right?
1: They're best left alone.
0: Right.
1: But you know, if Margaret Thatcher even thinks that windfall profit taxes are necessary, you know, there's good reason to think that they should at least be considered, not out of hand dismissed as just obviously counterproductive, as many conservatives like to think of them.
0: You say that the windfall profits tax would be a welcome but only partial remedy to the inequality this shock has exacerbated. In what way would that only be partial?
1: Yeah, so, I mean, the windfall profits tax, if we were able to put it in place, of course, it would, I mean, it depends on where the actual tax revenue would go. You could imagine that it could go specifically to low-income people that are seeing the price of their necessities increase. And that would, no doubt, help them in hard times of inflation. But, you know, it wouldn't really change the fundamental cause of these problems, which is a very unequal distribution of wealth. So, like, in other words, it would stop the event from the supply shock from worsening inequality, but it wouldn't actually shrink inequality. So I think it would be a welcome step,
0: right?
1: In conjunction with a lot of other policies that would seek to redistribute or pre-distribute, which is kind of a, I'm sure you've come across that idea, wealth more equally.
0: Your piece from Jacobin ends this way: it is time to help U.S. citizens who need it, not corporate executives profiting off destruction and others' misfortune, end of quote. What might that be? How is our current system insufficient to the task?
1: U.S. citizens in times of high costs, they really suffer. They find it difficult to pay for the things they need. They also transition away from buying certain things that they might otherwise have bought. So our current system is really insufficient to the task because, you know, as policy stands, we have somewhat of a social safety net. We have unemployment insurance, although that's being attacked We have Medicaid, although that's also being attacked. Neither of those things adjust to economic conditions sufficiently to neither of them adjust when prices change fast enough so that working people actually are saved from that economic harm. So really, I mean, the only way that we could create a truly just economic system is if the distribution of wealth were changed such that there were not people that were so desperate and really had to go without when the price of things rise. And, you know, I'll leave it to other people who have various ideas on how that could be achieved. I have some myself, but I think this research on the effects of the oil supply shock are a really concrete example of how our perverse system creates perverse outcomes.
0: Indeed it does. Hey, this has been very informative, and I think it's been explained quite thoroughly. Thank you so much, Ben Ballant-Curti, for being with us on Keeping Democracy Alive, and maybe we can look at how oil profits can be more evenly shared, shall we say. I don't know if we can do that. That seems like a stretch, but there was an effort in the 1970s to nationalize oil, and it didn't go anywhere, but who knows. Hey, thanks so much for being with us and for stimulating conversation.
1: Yeah, thanks very much for having me. And hopefully I was able to shed some light on these issues. And if anyone's interested, my piece is in Jacobin magazine, which is a great publication.
0: Yes.
1: That I would encourage everyone to read.
0: I would too. Jacobin. Thank you so much.
1: Thank you.

0: 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Subscribe. It's all free. And if you find the information valuable, your friends probably do too. Ask them to also subscribe. It's on Apple, Spotify, Substack, Progressive Radio Network, Stitcher, iHeartRadio, and of course, the website, keepingdemocracyalive.com. Thanks very much.
1: It's 7 o'clock.
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0: Welcome to Counterspin, your weekly look behind the headlines. I'm Janine Jackson. This week on Counterspin, protests are ongoing in southern Maine, where Joan Sebastian Duran Guerrero was killed by an ICE agent on July 13th. The Maine Monitor says folks are expressing rage, fear, and questions about what occurred. Protesters also showed up at Houston City Hall, calling out ICE operations there that killed Lorenzo Salgado Araujo. Houston Public Media said each speech inside the council chambers was echoed by the raucous chants of dozens of protesters outside who stood for hours during the public comment session, making demands for accountability and transparency. Here in Manhattan's Foley Square, one protester told New York One, "I think it's gone past the point of we need to abolish ICE. I think we need a thorough investigation and, if appropriate, trials, prosecutions." Said another, "For me, this past week is a reminder that we should all be out here." Corporate media are narrating this nightmare, but will their questions ever go deep enough to drive actual change? Right now, the focus seems heavy on the notion that we need to humanize the victims of racist state violence rather than challenge the humanity of those who enact it. Oh, but you'll be happy to know Snopes is on top of the question of whether Joan Guerrero's daughter actually saw her father be shot to death by state agents. Don't want to get that twisted. We'll talk about ICE murders and the bigger system that encourages and absolves them with Lauren Bonds, Executive Director of the National Police Accountability Project. That's coming up this week on Counterspin, but first, a quick look back at some recent press. When Republican South Carolina Senator Lindsey Graham died July 11th, corporate media didn't just whitewash his record. As Julie Holler writes for Fair.org, they highlighted the symbiosis between the press corps and the politicians they are tasked with holding to account. Graham was crucial, for one example, in the transformation of the Supreme Court. First, in helping Senate leader Mitch McConnell block Barack Obama's nomination of Merrick Garland to fill Antonin Scalia's seat, then in providing critical support for Brett Kavanaugh's nomination, which was faltering after accusations of sexual assault from Christine Blasey Ford. Preventing a sitting president from filling a Supreme Court vacancy has been one of the most consequential decisions in terms of changing the path of the country. Giving Trump the chance to fill that seat instead of Obama meant the balance of the court was shifted, ultimately giving the GOP the current 6-3 advantage that has paved the way for Trump's rapid expansion of executive power. But the New York Times' Carl Hulse didn't find that worth a mention, instead telling readers that Graham's, quote, "bipartisanship extended to his handling of federal judicial nominations on the Judiciary Committee, where he regularly pointed out that he had backed President Barack Obama's Supreme Court nominees at a political cost to himself, while Democrats dug in against Mr. Trump's court picks, a stance that infuriated him," close quote. At one point, Lindsey Graham called Trump a, quote, "race-baiting, xenophobic, religious bigot. He doesn't represent my party. He doesn't represent the values that the men and women who wear the uniform are fighting for," close quote. But once Trump took power, Graham became, as PBS explained, quote, "one of his closest allies and golf buddies," close quote. So no hypocrisy there. Accounts like one in the New York Times referred to Graham's, quote, "much-analyzed turnabout," close quote, on Trump, and PBS allowed a source to say that those shifts were an effort to, quote, "continue to be relevant." I mean, he wanted to be an effective senator when there was a Democratic president and also when there was a Republican president, close quote. The Sunday Political Show's Holler Notes perfected the art of veneration. At NBC's Meet the Press, where Graham himself was slated to appear for the 64th time, the network invited Donald Trump, Benjamin Netanyahu, and Republican South Carolina Senator Tim Scott to offer their thoughts. Host Kristen Welker asked Trump such piercing questions as, quote, "He loved his work, Mr. President. He was tireless, but it brought him such joy, didn't it?" Close quote. Trump responded, "There was nobody like him." Netanyahu, for his part, called Lindsey Graham a great patriot who never confused good and evil. Tim Scott also appeared on CNN's State of the Union, where host Jake Tapper asked him to talk about the role Graham played in contributing to America's national security and the way that the U.S. is seen around the world. Scott replied, quote, "He was literally one of the edgiest guys as it relates to foreign policy you would ever meet. But it was never because he was a warmonger. It was because he wanted to see peace in every place possible. And if necessary, peace becomes a part of what happens if you use our kinetic response tools," close quote. As Holler writes, Tapper didn't even raise an eyebrow at that grotesque sequence of words. Indeed, no Sunday hosts did more than nod respectfully at pronouncements like, "He's just a good person," or "Lindsey was just a powerful force for good." So it's worth understanding that where you might be looking for unvarnished news is really just another club you're not invited to. Reporting at Zetio by Asuwin Subsang and Prem Tucker notes the continuance of the Trump administration's bombing campaign against supposed narco-terrorist drug boats. So far, Trump's illegal bombing spree of at least 66 strikes have killed at least 221 people, including, you'll remember, last September's strike on a fishing boat off the coast of Venezuela, which was followed by a double tap to make sure all survivors were killed. While media attention has faded, sources tell Zetio's reporters that Trump wants to expand those operations, even though they don't actually know who they're killing. But they do know that the killing is not interrupting the flow of fentanyl or cocaine or anything else into the U.S. Said one official, at this point, quote, "It's murder for murder's sake," close quote. Another said that White House officials have stopped asking for drug data because, quote, "People know it's not actually designed to end the fentanyl crisis," close quote. Meanwhile, the Center for Economic and Policy Research reminds us of the nearly 4,000 people who have died in Venezuela's June 24th earthquakes, tens of thousands more injured, left homeless, or in medical crisis. We've seen heart-wrenching coverage, but as CPERS co-director Mark Weisbrot wrote in an op-ed for the LA Times, we've seen little suggesting that Venezuelans digging survivors out of rubble shouldn't have to also fight for an end to sanctions, largely from the U.S., that have destroyed their nation's economy. A study Weisbrot co-authored for The Lancet Global Health estimated that broad unilateral sanctions, like those imposed by the U.S., cause an additional 564,000 deaths annually, a majority of those deaths estimated to be among children under 5 years old. So news media that tug heartstrings with images of Venezuelans looking for lost children in rubble, but who don't connect that to the damage and loss of life incurred by economic sanctions, are telling half a story. The point of these sanctions is to punish civilians, to force them somehow to overthrow a leadership that the U.S. has decided it doesn't like. So just like ICE officers shooting into vehicles, such sanctions used to be rare, but have now become a tool of first resort. Probably, Weisbrot offers, because the resulting fatalities are mostly unseen. But just as with murders by law enforcement, more and more people are seeing around media's erasures, and hopefully, quote, "as the illegality and human toll of these sanctions become more widely known, the U.S. government will be increasingly forced to abandon them," close quote. 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Maine ICE shooting victim has been identified. What to know about him? Offered USA Today. The first wave of news coverage of the July 13th murder by an ICE agent in Maine saw a lot of stories asking who was Juan Sebastian Guerrero, the victim, or stating what we know about Juan Sebastian Guerrero, as if there might be some biographical detail that would explain or excuse his killing. The repeated mention that Guerrero was not the intended target of ICE that day is also unsettling, suggesting that this behavior would be acceptable if it were more competent, transmitting without friction the idea that people can be valid targets of state violence as part of what we're told is about law enforcement and civil laws at that. And listeners will know that the Department of Homeland Security ordered officers around the country to stop pulling cars over, saying they were going to assess their tactics. And then a day later, Donald Trump demanded those stops resume, said ICE is doing just what they're supposed to do. Joining us now to talk about what we can do, along with being furious, is Lauren Bonds, Executive Director of the National Police Accountability Project. She joins us now by phone from Kansas City, Kansas. Welcome to Counterspin, Lauren Bonds.
1: Thank you so much for having us, Janine.
0: Well, in the wake of Juan Sebastian Guerrero's killing by ICE in Maine, itself in the wake of Lorenzo Salgado Araujo's killing by ICE in Texas, you put out a statement that did not call vaguely for reforms to ICE, as I saw some headlines referring to public outrage. What was the statement you put out actually saying?
1: Yeah, the statement that we put out was saying that we need ICE out of our streets, that ICE should not be engaging in any removal efforts that they're currently engaged in. And, you know, that entails traffic stops, which were temporarily paused. But that also entails, you know, kind of these deportation removal orders, all these warrants that are being kind of served on foot in these different communities and are also leading to violence and death.
0: The statement says it's clear that the only way to prevent ICE from killing us in the streets is to remove ICE from the streets. That's a long way stronger than kind of we need to know what they're up to. You know, they need to sometimes testify about things. This is not that.
1: Yes, I would agree that we are we're taking it a step further than we need body-worn cameras and, you know, we need more oversight. Those things are important too, and they may be more easily attained potentially, although I think we're kind of seeing that even those kind of minimum restrictions on ICE's conduct are being rejected. So we should ask for, you know, what we think is actually going to be the biggest deterrent to ICE violence, and we do think that that is removing them from street operations.
0: Well, let me ask you about this particular thing that you also mentioned that I think is kind of being lifted up for people, this shooting into cars business. You know, this seems to be a primary way, if you're making these street stops, this is becoming a primary way that ICE ends up harming or killing people. It's a weird thing, isn't it, to be shooting into vehicles?
1: Absolutely. And I would say that that's, you know, not something that's been accepted even by kind of the most pro-force, ardent members of the law enforcement community for over a decade now. There's been kind of a consensus in the law enforcement community that shooting into vehicles, fleeing vehicles, you know, charging vehicles, whatever it may be, is just so highly dangerous that there are few, if any, situations that justify it. Not only dangerous to the person who's driving the vehicle, but bystanders, passengers, and law enforcement themselves. And so kind of the universally accepted or national standard practices around shooting into vehicles is that there are very few situations where it is justified and where policy should permit it.
0: Well, most stories that I have seen note or anyway suggest that the killing of Guerrero, of Araujo, while they're horrific, are not outliers, you know, that they fit in a broader pattern of violence, recklessness, and racism from ICE. In your recent conversation with Sonali Kolhatkar on Rising Up, I understood you to suggest that we hold an even bigger picture about policing in this country, and specifically that we'd not set up a framing that says ICE bad, regular police good. You know, I know you're not saying ICE violence isn't worth the attention it gets, but what are you getting at there?
1: Yeah, you know, I think that there's been a real, I think, shift. I'm thinking particularly amongst lawmakers who are, you know, identified Democrats who are on the left, who have really spoke up about the importance of curtailing ICE violence right now. And I think that that's obviously incredibly important, but it's a bit myopic in terms of, you know, they're not making those same demands for local law enforcement that are, you know, carrying out similar types of uses of force, similar types of violence and harm against other communities, against their constituents who are, you know, Black Americans, for instance. And so I think, you know, it needs to be a both and. This can't be, you know, just a focus on ICE, because ICE, they're cops. They are doing what cops do, usually against people who are only suspected of breaking civil laws. But there's a lot of victims, as you know, of local law enforcement violence who, you know, have not committed any crimes or not even suspected of committing crimes. And so I think this is very important that we don't kind of reframe some of the violence that ICE has undertaken as being exclusive or specific to federal law enforcement agents, because we know 3 people die as a result of police violence every single day. And those are, you know, largely local police officers that are committing those uses of force.
0: Right. And it's just useful, just as we can't connect everything to Trump, you know, when particular policies predated Trump, you know, and if we think if there's no more Trump, all of this is going to disappear, then we've got something fundamentally wrong. It's important to pull out the tactics, you know, the actual behaviors that are problematic, and to disconnect them from a particular agency even, or a particular politician, certainly. Yeah,
1: absolutely.
0: Well, the Department of Homeland Security said in a statement, and I can't remember where I saw this, but they said in a statement, quote, "We are always evaluating our procedures to keep our officers safe and criminals off our streets. We will not disclose or discuss law enforcement tactics," close quote. And, you know, I have to ask, what if we had a press corps that would say, "You won't disclose or discuss law enforcement tactics"? You know, like, wait, everything comes to a halt. You know, I often balk at transparency as itself a goal. You know, we want to stop actions, not just, you know, have a peek at them. But when an agency straight up says, "Oh, we're not even going to talk about how we make any of these decisions," that is a clanging warning bell to me.
1: Yes, I would agree. And, you know, I think, you know, generally we're of the same mind at the National Police Accountability Project that we shouldn't be advocating for transparency for transparency's sake. But transparency is an essential prerequisite for accountability, for reform, for even things like abolition. If we don't understand systems, we really can't improve them. We can't know if they were at issue and causing harm. Like, it really is kind of step one for change, whatever you want that change to look like.
0: Sure.
1: And so at the very least, you know, this is information we should have. And I kind of, you know, just did a long spiel about how ICE are just cops and this is something that we're seeing everywhere. But I would say the way that the DHS and, you know, the agency is functioning right now is really different from what local law enforcement agencies would even try to get away with. That lack of transparency around policies themselves, around practices, what is an acceptable practice and what is an acceptable tactic under what circumstances is something that you wouldn't expect a chief of police or a sheriff to not disclose if asked about it.
0: Absolutely. You know, the sunshine is necessary, as you say, as a first step. And this kind of follows along, but I do wonder, and I wonder this sincerely, how police at every level can lie and lie and lie. And, you know, and then bystander video, as more is often the case, you know, says no, what their account was absolutely false. And yet they're still treated as reliable sources, not just by news media, but by other institutions. It just seems to me, it's hard to think of other entities that can be caught in lies again and again and again. And yet each time they come up, there's an assumption that they're telling the truth.
1: Yeah, I think that is something that's very frustrating in our work at the National Police Accountability Project, because, you're right. There's data, there's anecdotal examples about the fact that, you know, law enforcement officers in the agencies that are often protecting them or supporting them, you know, have a history of dishonesty, or that they're not more honest than any other witness or not more credible than any other public institution. And so, you know, I do think one of the things that is becoming more and more common post-2020 is that the public, I think, is less willing to kind of accept a police narrative at its face. Right. And that's, you know, doubly for DHS and, you know, kind of what's coming out of the Trump administration about what's happening in these use of force incidents and other things. And so I would say that I think that even though there are some media sources kind of printing the police press release in full detail and, you know, some institutions saying, well, this is what the police said, the public, you know, has less and less confidence in police. And I don't know the current rates, but I think in 2021, the last time there was a poll, less than 50% of all Americans said that they trusted the police or felt that police were trustworthy. And so it would be interesting to see what current data is and how that data stacks up against, you know, a specific look at confidence in federal law enforcement agencies.
0: Mm-hmm. Well, as you're making clear, the work of resisting police brutality, racism, impact on community has a lot of levels and a lot of aspects. And I know that the project fits in there in a particular way. I wonder if you could just tell us about some of the elements of resisting, of upending this system that you're working on. I know, for example, qualified immunity is one issue area, but what are some of the big pieces that the project is focusing on?
1: Yeah, you know, I think we, you know, kind of have a two-track system for change or theory of change at the National Police Accountability Project. We are trying to stop police violence at all of its levels from happening. In the first instance, that kind of goes back to what our calls were around ICE presence in the streets. You know, I think we have similar policy proposals for local law enforcement that, you know, we get them out of traffic stops, that we get them out of mental health crisis intervention, kind of all these places where we know it is likely for law enforcement actions to kind of escalate to violence. So we are working kind of on the policy front to remove police from situations where we know that they're likely to commit violence, and that goes for ICE as well. Kind of ending surveillance technologies, ending kind of the technical side of over-policing that often leads to physical violence. So that's kind of the one track. And the other track is to ensure that there is accountability and consequences when violence does happen. And so that is more where we're focusing on reforms like ending qualified immunity. That's where we're more focused on ensuring that victims of ICE and police violence have an advocate. A big part of our work this year has been focused on training attorneys, civil rights attorneys, plaintiff side attorneys, and even, you know, kind of people who've never done a plaintiff side case or bring lawsuits against the federal agencies when this type of ICE violence happens, because we know that there are so many people who are being impacted by federal law enforcement violence due to these ICE surges in communities that have never really had to deal with that before. And so that's really been a lot of our work and a lot of our focus this year.
0: And the National Police Accountability Project is a network, right, of attorneys and advocates. So it's a big group of folks who coordinate their efforts around these issues, as opposed to, you know, just one organization. Is that right?
1: That's right, yeah. So we have our members who are litigating these cases. We have, you know, community partners across the country, you know, grassroots groups, and then we also have, you know, partnerships with other national organizations working on criminal legal system issues. And then, yeah, we have our 550 members all across the country. And so we are a big network and a big group and are doing work at, you know, kind of varying levels of policing systems.
0: Well, let me just ask you finally, you know, there's a high point of outrage right now and focus and attention on these ICE killings as well. There should be. But folks have a lot of other things going on, you know, and there's a lot of distracting, you know, bad things happening. And so when there is a flashpoint of attention, you know, folks really want to use it, want to make the most of it. And where folks often wind up is call your representative, call your senator. And I think while that is crucial and that kind of political engagement is important, I think it's frustrating for people to come away from something that feels so visceral, you know, that has made them so angry, that has made them cry, and then to, you know, get on the phone and leave a 10-second voicemail on their senator's line. And I think folks are looking for other ways to plug in, other things to do. Do you have thoughts for people, just regular folks who are trying to do something about this, who are trying to use their anger for something?
1: Yeah, you know, I think it's so important to go that extra step and attend a protest. I think the protests that we've been seeing at Susan Collins' office in Maine have been really effective in kind of pushing back on the narrative that, oh, I got them to stop, please stop, right? And kind of making it be an issue that elected officials can't just let go away with, you know, putting out a mild statement or, you know, kind of claiming that they influenced a policy that was immediately reversed or whatever. Those feet in the street can really make a difference. And I would also say that, you know, it may not feel great, but those calls to your senators, calls to your representatives, they're making a difference. We have more and more people like coming out and saying that they really want to curtail ICE funding elected officials that would never take that position in the past. I would also say, though, if you want to be more engaged in, you know, I know people have limited time. There are so many great grassroots groups, some of our grassroots partners across the country that have accompaniment programs. So, you know, being able to go with your immigrant neighbors to places where they might be likely to encounter ICE and just being able to be a presence and an observer and someone who can maybe give them a little bit more protection and confidence, you know, if they have to go to a court hearing or a doctor's appointment or all these places that we're seeing more and more ICE agents popping up. So I think that there's a lot of ways to engage, and, you know, kind of even a simple Google search would allow you to get plugged into that. And, you know, it really, those programs really are kind of based on your availability. It's a short training, and then, you know, it's, you know, driving someone to the pharmacy or something. Mm-hmm. Like, it mm-hmm. is an easy way if you have, you know, even a free hour once a week to try to be a source of support and a source of resistance for the immigrant community around you.
0: All right. Well, thank you very much for that. We've been speaking with Lauren Bonds, Executive Director of the National Police Accountability Project. You can find them online at nationalpoliceaccountability.org. Lauren Bonds, thank you so much for joining us this week on Counterspin.
1: Oh, yeah. Thank you so much for having us.
0: And that's it for Counterspin for this week. Counterspin is produced by FAIR, the National Media Watch Group based in New York. 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The show is engineered by Michael Cherry. I'm Janine Jackson. Thank you for listening to Counterspin.
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13: 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I'm your host and producer, Dan Roberts. 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In today's edition, you'll hear reports from NHK Japan, France 24, Radio Havana, Cuba, and Germany's Radio Deutsche Welle. We will begin with NHK Japan. Sales of electric vehicles more than doubled in the past 6 months in Japan due to generous government subsidies. The journal Nature published research warning that climate change threatens 30% of edible and medicinal plants used by indigenous people in the Amazon. Last month was the hottest ever recorded in Western Europe. On Wednesday, the U.S. continued destroying infrastructure in Iran, with Trump threatening war crimes next week. Rescuers in Venezuela are still finding some survivors from the earthquakes, but the known death toll is over 4,500. NHK Japan.
14: Sales of electric vehicles in Japan more than doubled in the 6 months through June from the same period last year. Automakers say new models and generous subsidies are attracting buyers. Industry groups say nearly 60,000 EVs were sold, a jump of 2.1-fold. That accounts for about 3% of all passenger vehicles bought in the country in the period. In January, the central government raised the purchase subsidy for passenger EVs by more than 40% to as much as 1.3 million yen. That's about $8,000. Dealers report the subsidies are helping sales, along with new models. Honda Motor says a high-performance vehicle it launched in May has attracted more than 10,000 orders. Some buyers reportedly have to wait until next year for delivery. Meantime, the Tokyo Metropolitan Government in July boosted its EV subsidy by 30% to a maximum 1.3 million yen. A Swiss research team warns climate change threatens roughly 30% of edible and medicinal plant species used by Amazonian indigenous groups. Amazonia harbors more than 10% of Earth's terrestrial biodiversity and is home to more than 400 indigenous groups. The findings by the researchers on how climate is affecting indigenous populations were published this month in the journal Nature. They found local people use around 5,800 native plant species. They predict about 30% of the species and 20% of their associated services, such as food and medicine, may disappear by the year 2080 due to climate change. The researchers also warn many of the indigenous group languages, which are vital for passing down knowledge about these plants, are endangered as well. They stress the need to address the entire socio-environmental sphere rather than its parts in isolation. Now, last month was the hottest June ever recorded in Western Europe. According to an EU climate monitor, the average temperature was an unprecedented 20.7 degrees Celsius. The Copernicus Climate Change Service said on Thursday the figure was 3 degrees above the baseline 30-year June average for the continent. An intense heat wave hit much of Europe in the second half of the month. The mercury topped 40 degrees in various locations, leading to deaths from heat stroke. Wildfires also erupted due to dry, searing conditions. Now, the service said June 2026 was the second hottest June globally. Average temperatures reached just above 16.5 degrees. The announcement said the figures reflect how profoundly the climate is changing. It added the result is more intense heat waves, warmer oceans, and growing risks for people, ecosystems, and infrastructure in Europe and beyond. The U.S. military says it's completed a new wave of strikes against Iran. It marks the fifth day in a row U.S. forces have conducted attacks. The U.S. Central Command announced the strikes began at 6 a.m. U.S. Eastern Time on Wednesday and lasted for 90 minutes. It said the strikes are designed to further degrade the military capabilities Iranian forces have used to attack commercial shipping in the Strait of Hormuz. President Donald Trump said on Tuesday the country's military would attack Iran's power plants and bridges unless Tehran resumes negotiations with Washington.
15: Next week it gets really bad for them because next week comes the power plants, next week comes the bridges. We're going to knock out all their power plants, we're going to knock out all their bridges unless they get to the table and negotiate.

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1: Destroyed or heavily damaged. On Sunday, people were searching for relatives in the town of Caraballeda in La Guaira, where high-rise apartment buildings collapsed. Residents and other people combed through the rubble, but most have no experience in search and rescue work. Miriam Quintero was trying to find her mother, who lived on the first floor of a building. After spotting her through a gap in the rubble, she asked people nearby for help.
2: I learned how to use drills and electrical tools. I won't leave here until my mother has been rescued.
1: The Venezuelan government has not disclosed the number of people who remain unaccounted for. Rescue efforts have been hampered by a shortage of heavy machinery and occasional heavy rain.
3: 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They're heard at 10 p.m. Pacific Daylight Time at 11735 or 11800 or on the web at www.nhk.or.jp. NHK may be easily found at most podcast sites, as is the shortwave report. On to France 24. Excerpts from a report and analysis of a New York Times story that Marco Rubio is running Venezuela, becoming the de facto viceroy of the country. France 24 spoke with Fraser Jackson and Christopher Sabatini about the effect this is having on the country and what the U.S. is doing with the $8 billion it received for selling its petroleum. France 24.
4: Marco Rubio is running Venezuela from Washington. That was the stunning conclusion from the New York Times this week, which reported that in the 6 months since the capture of Nicolas Maduro, the U.S. Secretary of State has become the de facto viceroy of Venezuela. The Times reports that Rubio effectively controls the nation's finances, the distribution of its natural resources, and its government. Our correspondent in Washington, Fraser Jackson, has more.
5: 6 months after a daring raid which snatched Venezuelan President Maduro from his residence, the New York Times is offering new information about how the country is functioning. And effectively, it appears it is being run by Marco Rubio, the Secretary of State. The Times says that Marco Rubio has become the, quote, de facto viceroy of Venezuela, something which has not been seen since the Americans occupied Iraq after the 2003 invasion of Iraq there. Then apparently his relationship with Delcy Rodriguez, who was the vice president of Maduro, is quite warm. They message each other over WhatsApp, they gossip on WhatsApp, send each other birthday messages and selfies as well. Now, the New York Times says that Marco Rubio is effectively controlling Venezuela's finances, the distribution of its natural resources, and its government. Now, the U.S. Treasury receives the revenue from most of Venezuela's exports and then holds on to that revenue and effectively sends the money back to Venezuela through its banking system, almost like a kind of pocket money or allowance for the country given to them by the United States. And Marco Rubio and his team are setting the conditions on what that money can be spent on as well, and also by whom, according to the New York Times. It's also, though, giving Marco Rubio some control over the Vice President Rodriguez. Of course, he says his long-term goal while he was in the Senate was to restore democracy to parts of Latin America, but it appears that this is an altogether different kind of arrangement that we're seeing now from the U.S. Secretary of State. But his long-term goal, that is said by the New York Times, is to secure Venezuelan oil for U.S. interests.
4: That's our correspondent in Washington, Fraser Jackson, reporting. Well, for more on this story, I'm joined by Christopher Sabatini, director of Chatham House's Latin America program. As we heard from Fraser, you know, the Times reports that Rubio frequently exchanges text messages in Spanish with the acting president of Venezuela, Delcy Rodriguez, and that Rubio is really the one pulling the strings. But how exactly does this relationship work, in your view?
6: I think it may be a little bit of a stretch for the New York Times to say that he's pulling the strings. Because first of all, this is Donald Trump's project. This is the one, and I think it will be temporary, but the one foreign policy success that he likes to cite. Donald Trump right now needs a foreign policy win. We see him back in Iran. We see the deadlock right now in Cuba, which is leading to many Cubans suffering.

0: and without any end in sight. So I think right now Donald Trump's still calling the shots. It's basically, though, that Marco Rubio is sort of the point person right now on Venezuela.
1: As for the economics of this, the Times likens this arrangement between the U.S. and Venezuela as parents handing out an allowance to children. What do you think could cause that power dynamic to change?
0: So first of all, it's important to note that about $8 billion have been collected by the U.S., deposited originally in Qatari Bank and then another bank. $8 billion of profits, $3 billion of it has now gone to the Venezuelan government. And when the government makes the requests, it's an accounting firm that goes through those requests and checks the receipts. It's a very, very tight relationship, a very controlling, almost neo-patrimonial relationship, if you will. But, the Venezuelans are now beginning to ask, the U.S. only has offered right now about $300 million of aid after the earthquakes. People are asking, whatever happened to that other $5 billion of Venezuelan oil profits? And Donald Trump has insinuated that basically that was kept by the United States to basically pay for the military buildup and the extraction of Nicolas Maduro and the operation that got him out. I don't know if that's true or not, but Donald Trump has insinuated that's the case. And again, we're beginning to see signs of rejection. There are actually now popular protests in front of the U.S. Embassy in Caracas, protesting basically, where's the money? And where's the accountability? And where are the elections?
1: Okay, we'll have to leave it there. Christopher Sabatini, director of Chatham House's Latin America program.
2: 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I recommend the full analysis, which is available on the France 24 website. Story is called, Does Marco Rubio Control Venezuela? Next, Radio Havana, Cuba. The U.S. added 10 new sanctions to the list, making life even harder in Cuba. The Cuban Foreign Minister Rodriguez met with U.N. Secretary General Guterres at the U.N. General Assembly debate on ending the U.S. embargoes on Cuba. Mexican President Sheinbaum called for criminal investigations into the deaths of 17 Mexicans in the U.S. during ICE crackdowns. Israel has continued heavy bombing in Lebanon. The U.S. Secretary of State Marco Rubio announced new plans to dismantle the International Criminal Court. Radio Havana, Cuba.
3: Cuban President Miguel Díaz-Canel has denounced that the new measures by the U.S. government reinforce the aggression aimed at inflicting greater harm on the people of the island who are already suffering the ravages of the intensified blockade. He said, another week, a new list of sanctions against Cuba. This is the U.S. war and its desire to strangle our economy. The first secretary of the Cuban Communist Party and president of the Republic, Díaz-Canel, also warned that the Caribbean island faces a genocidal plan denounced at the UN just a week ago. As part of a policy of harassment and economic strangulation against the Caribbean nation, the U.S. government extended its restrictive measures to 10 more Cuban entities on Monday, including the Ministry of Tourism. Among the sanctioned industries are some that import, export, and sell fuel, others who are involved in the international purchase and sale of goods and services. Cuban Foreign Minister Bruno Rodriguez has met with United Nations Secretary General Antonio Guterres, a meeting during which he explained the daily realities faced by the Cuban people due to unilateral U.S. coercive measures. Bruno Rodriguez denounced to Guterres the consequences of the strangulation policy pursued by the United States government, characterized by a criminal energy blockade, the tightening of the blockade, and the application of secondary sanctions, extraterritorial measures. The exchange with Guterres took place during the Cuban officials' visit to the United States for the United Nations General Assembly debate, entitled Necessity of Ending the Trade and Financial Embargo Imposed by the United States of America Against Cuba. During the debate, which was held on Tuesday, the Cuban foreign minister reiterated that Cuba does not represent a threat to U.S. national security and reported that the damages caused by the blockade between March last year, 2025, and February this year, 2026, amounted to $8.1 billion. This policy generates unbearable blackouts that affect access to drinking water, food shortages, and declines in health. Mexican President Claudia Sheinbaum is calling for criminal investigations into the deaths of 17 Mexicans in the United States amid President Trump's sweeping immigration crackdown. 14 of the Mexicans died in immigration detention, while 3 were killed by U.S. agents, including Lorenzo Salgado Arrayo, who was fatally shot by an ICE agent in Houston last week. Speaking at her daily news briefing, Mexican President Claudia Sheinbaum said, "I want to tell you that the foreign ministry will file complaints with the United States Department of Justice and State Prosecutor's Office in the United States over the deaths of 17 Mexican nationals, including the most recent one who was executed." Israel is now continuing its attacks on southern Lebanon. Reports of heavy bombing in the town of Kabin. On Wednesday, Lebanon's National News Agency reported that 2 men were killed in an Israeli drone strike in Nabatet, Israel's latest violation of its ceasefire deal with Lebanon. This follows an Israeli strike earlier this week on Monday that killed 4 people, including public school principal Esperanza Gandor and her mother. Gandor had returned to Nabela to check on repairs at her war-damaged home following months of displacement when Israel bombed her vehicle, killing her and her mother. U.S. Secretary of State Marco Rubio has announced new plans for the United States to systematically disable the International Criminal Court brick by brick, in his words. Earlier this week, Marco Rubio published an opinion piece in the Wall Street Journal and posted a short video attacking the tribunal at The Hague, the International Criminal Court, the ICC. Secretary of State Marco Rubio said, "The ICC, the International Criminal Court, and its friends are waging a war against our country, not with bullets or missiles, but with statutes and compacts and the force of so-called international law." Last year, the Trump administration imposed sweeping economic and travel sanctions on ICC judges and prosecutors after the court issued arrest warrants for Israeli Prime Minister Benjamin Netanyahu and former defense minister of Israel Yoav Gallant for committing war crimes in Gaza.
2: Those reports were from Radio Havana, Cuba. Cuba's website is working well at radiohc.cu, where podcasts have returned on days when the power has remained on in Cuba, which is, they missed a few days this week. On shortwave, Cuba may be heard from noon to 1 p.m. at 15140, and from 6 p.m. to midnight at 6000. 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If you have questions or comments about the shortwave report or could help support this show like listeners in Willits and Albion, California did this week, my PayPal contact information is available at my website, outfarpress.com, or by writing to Dan Roberts at P.O. Box 1162, Willits, California, 95490. I am grateful for donations. They're essential for the weekly production and website fees for this show, which I supply freely to more than 100 radio stations around the world. And if you're listening on a public radio station, please support them as well. We will conclude with Germany's Radio Deutsche Welle. Excerpts of a report called Growing Anger Over Germany's Military Buildup. This is a report on the sudden increase in weapons manufacturing in the country and public opposition to it. Nina Haza explains the controversy over the former pacifist state converting high-tech factories into bomb-making plants, which some say will be great for the economy. Germany's Radio Deutsche Welle.
4: Germany has been ramping up its expenditure on the military. Billions are being spent to modernize the armed forces, and defense companies are getting ready to take advantage of an unprecedented spending spree. One of Germany's biggest weapons makers, Rheinmetall, has announced plans to start military production at a plant here in Berlin, but not without opposition from those who warn against what they see as creeping militarization.
5: It's a sunny afternoon in Berlin, but these protesters are spending their free time speaking up for peace. They believe the decision to convert this auto parts factory to producing casings for artillery shells will promote military aggression and cost lives.
6: We are demonstrating against Rheinmetall, against the weaponry factory, and also against the whole militarization of the German government that's taking place at the moment.
5: Rheinmetall, founded in 1889, is one of Germany's oldest arms manufacturing firms. Its history includes supplying weapons to Hitler's war machine, a legacy that still shapes public attitudes towards the defense industry. Today, Rheinmetall seeks to be at the leading edge of armaments technology. Its tanks and other systems are in use in Ukraine, and demand across NATO is surging.
7: Rheinmetall is a company obviously now going into defense innovation, but what we're learning about war is you still need armor, and you need lots of it, and you need to replace it if it's damaged or destroyed. Rheinmetall had previously made relatively small amounts in batches necessary for nations. Now they're realizing they have to ramp up production and be able to sustain large amounts of production for what we see now as an era of longer wars.
5: Some have suggested locating a weapons plant in the capital could make Berlin a target in the event of conflict. Many demonstrators are also unhappy because they say Germany is supplying Rheinmetall's weapons to Israel. But switching the factory from making auto parts to weapons parts could bring economic benefits. Asked for a comment by DW, Rheinmetall said,
8: "The decision to proceed with the renovation is based primarily on the goal of making efficient use of existing state-of-the-art industrial infrastructure and securing skilled jobs in the area for the long term."
5: Reactions from local residents reflect the mix of opinion on Germany's increased defense spending.
8: Germany is not waging war against anyone. Germany must produce these weapons for its own protection. That's its right.
9: I stand with everyone who is in favor of peace. One should not kill anyone, nor should one produce weapons for that purpose, because that's the only reason they exist.
5: Protests like this reflect a desire to keep Germany out of wars and curb the influence of powerful weapons makers.
4: Now let's get more. We are joined by DW's chief political correspondent, Nina Haase. So, Nina, Germany is experiencing its most dramatic military expansion since the Cold War. What stands out most about the changes underway?
10: Well, Sarah, we're seeing a fundamental shift in how Germany sees its security responsibilities. So after decades of underinvestment, Germany is pouring money into that sector, trying to rebuild infrastructure, trying to regain capabilities that it lost or gave up, really. And now what is striking is, of course, that this is no longer just theory. It's actually happening in people's backyard. So people are beginning to notice that shift.
4: How widespread is the opposition, Nina?
10: Well, those protests have been vocal for a very long time, and Germany has a very strong pacifist movement. So in this district here in Berlin, the peace activists joined forces with pro-Palestinian groups to protest against weapons production in the capital, essentially coming from different sides, but all for the same goal. However, I would like to add that also when we have conversations with people in Berlin, you also have a feeling that more and more people are rethinking what pacifism actually is and what patriotism means. And lots of people who used to call themselves peaceniks are now also saying, okay, I do want to be capable of defending my way of life. How can I actually join up? of course, now the big question is beginning to be asked, where does that money come from? Because this is, let's not forget, money that is being borrowed from future generations. And it is money that cannot be spent in other areas. And the German government is currently undergoing a very difficult period where they're cutting in almost all the other sectors. So this is, of course, now causing debates where people are beginning to compare how much money is actually going into defense infrastructure, how much money is going to be poured into kindergartens. People are going to be less rich because the economy is struggling, but all the money is being given to those arms producers.
4: You have some of the country's leading economists coming out and highlighting the economic opportunities that rearmament might provide for Germany's sluggish economy through investment and job creation. How strong is that case, Nina?
10: There is a very strong case, Sarah, and we heard the expert in the report as well saying Germany needs skilled jobs, not just low-paying jobs. And it's almost an irony that a lot of car makers are currently struggling with VW, one of the biggest brands in this country, having announced that it might cut up to 100,000 jobs globally. So all these factories are sort of grinding to a halt, more or less, and now people are saying, okay, why not use these facilities? Why not produce the artillery and the ammunition that NATO says it wants Germany to produce, and also use these factories where people have been trained really well? This is a debate that is only beginning now.
4: DW Chief Political Correspondent Nina Haase. Thanks, Nina.
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18: Older adults take opioids for a number of different reasons, often related to pain management. According to the CDC, drug overdose deaths were decreasing in all age groups except for the 65 plus population. And we want to make sure that the public knows about it and knows what to do about it.

0: Hello and welcome to Aging Matters, a program featuring aging-related topics of interest to older adults and their families. I'm Cheryl Beversdorf, your host. The opioid crisis in the U.S. has improved over the last number of years, and it has directly impacted mainly adults under age 65. Adults over age 65 are one group where opioid use has not decreased, due primarily to their continuing use of prescription opioids for pain management. Today, my guest is Alana Kiefer-Blass, Director of Strategic Alliances at the Gerontological Society of America. She's going to provide details about why older adults take opioids and what they need to know when using opioid medications. She'll also talk about what to know about opioid overdoses and how to handle them. And finally, she'll describe how the Gerontological Society of America is continuing its work regarding pain management and opioid safety. So welcome, Alana, and thank you for joining me today.
1: My pleasure, Cheryl.
0: Let's learn a little bit more about this. I'm sure maybe some listeners are surprised to hear about opioids relating to older adults. So give us an overview of that first. How does the topic of opioids relate to older adults?
1: Older adults do take opioids for a number of different reasons, often related to pain management, which makes sense because as people get older and sometimes they have more chronic pain or they have different types of surgeries. And some older adults also use opioids and other substances recreationally. And it's just not talked about in our society that much. And at the Gerontological Society of America, we know that there are different challenges related to opioid use, and we want to make sure that the public knows about it and knows what to do about it. And just to give you a few facts related to that, according to the CDC, drug overdose deaths were decreasing among most of the population a few years ago from 22 to 23 in all age groups except for the 65 plus population. So when we learned that, we knew that this was work that we had to be involved in. And so even though it's a smaller percentage, it's the only age group that is not decreasing. And while it is uncommon, overdose deaths have actually quadrupled, and we need to do work on that.
0: And I did notice on the website of the Gerontological Society of America, and by the way, we'll start just saying GSA. That'll make it a little bit easier. So the GSA report, it's called Staying Safe with Opioids at Home. And I noticed it focuses on the area of pain management and opioid safety. Tell us more about that report. What were the findings? You kind of gave us a little introduction about that already, but tell us more.
1: Yes. So Staying Safe with Opioids at Home, the role of naloxone in the care of older adults. And I'm sure we'll talk more about naloxone, which is often known by its brand name, which is Narcan. And we actually partnered with the makers of Narcan, Emergent BioSolutions, to really give a broad overview that there is an issue and a challenge with opioid use specifically related to older adults, although a lot of the information is relevant to all ages, and to ensure that people know what to do when someone they are near is at risk or is actually having an overdose, hence the role of naloxone in helping someone to be able to recover from that overdose. And within that, we give a lot of different information about what types of questions to ask your healthcare provider when someone is prescribing you an opioid to make sure that you actually need the opioid. Are there other options instead that are less risky? And if you are prescribed an opioid, what can you do to make sure that those opioids are safely stored in your home and safely discarded when you no longer need them? And then the really key part of the report is what we call our decision tree. And our decision tree in the report is to help people around someone who might be having an overdose to recognize signs of an opioid overdose and know what to do if they think an overdose is occurring.
0: Well, that gives us sort of the table of contents of the report. We'll be covering all of those important issues throughout this interview. You mentioned some reasons why older adults take opioids. Sometimes it's for pain, maybe just recreational use. Anything else that you wanted to share in terms of possible reasons that older adults might take opioids?
1: It's very common for older adults to have some type of like joint replacement surgery, like a hip replacement or knee replacement, and there can be acute pain in the recovery period. So opioids might be prescribed for something like that. We don't go a lot into the report around when people use it for recreational use, but that certainly does happen. And there has been a documented increase in loneliness and isolation among older adults for a variety of reasons. The pandemic certainly did not help with that. And again, people of all ages might be using opioids and other types of substances to help with those negative feelings. And so we have certainly seen that happen as well.
2: As soon as we hear the word opioid use, there's a stigma associated with that. And especially, one would think, pertaining to older adults. My goodness, they don't use that. So talk about what that means in terms of older adults, and then might that also influence the healthcare delivery of whether or not older adults should even get opioids at all? And is that having a bearing as our population is getting older? What do we need to know about that stigma as it relates to older adults?
1: So I think the key issue is that because in society and often in the healthcare setting, we don't associate substance use or addiction or overdose with older adults. So both healthcare providers and family members and neighbors don't even know to look for it if it's happening. And that's the real concern and the real purpose of our report and our research is making sure that people can recognize the signs so that they can actually help the older person if something like that happens. The other thing is that in terms of healthcare delivery, because older adults might have more comorbidities, meaning other health issues going on, and they might be on other medications. So when someone is prescribing an opioid, that could not only be a risk in itself if one takes too much of it or too frequently, but it can also negatively interact with other medications. So we just want to make sure that all different types of healthcare providers are thinking about that when they're prescribing opioids. It's not to say to doctors or other types of healthcare providers not to prescribe them necessarily. It's just to be careful when prescribing them and making sure that they're providing information about the risks and about the role that naloxone can play. One kind of simple way to address this for healthcare providers, again, with patients of all ages, is if you're prescribing an opioid, to also write a prescription for naloxone so that you can get both at the same time at your pharmacy, and then you just have it ready to go in case it's needed.
2: And that's a good segue into the actual prescribing of opioids. So let's have an example. Perhaps an older adult has just had major surgery, that hip replacement or the knee replacement, and the surgeon prescribes an opioid for pain, most likely after they get home, because obviously while they're still in the hospital, there's some control by the nurse or whoever is distributing that pain medication. Before they're discharged, what questions should the older adult, himself or herself, ask? Maybe there's a care partner, a spouse, or maybe it's a family member. What kinds of questions do you suggest that these folks ask the doctor during that conversation before they leave the hospital so that they know what to expect when they get home?
1: We have a handy dandy little chart of questions to ask in our report, so I encourage you to check it out. So the first part is to make sure that the patient actually needs an opioid. So the first question to ask the healthcare provider is, do I really need this opioid? And then perhaps, would there be another type of pain reliever that has fewer risks associated with and fewer side effects that would still help alleviate my pain that I am likely to experience in the near future? And the answer might be, you absolutely need an opioid. And that is a totally fair response. But we just want to make sure that healthcare providers are not just kind of blanketly saying, here's a script for a bottle of Vicodin, like, you know, have a nice life. So that's the first part. Now, if they really are indeed prescribed an opioid, then we want to make sure that the patient and any family members or friends that are involved in the care, especially after the surgery or whatever has happened with the medical event, we want to make sure that they understand, why was this particular opioid chosen for me? And is this the best one for me? And is it the safest one for me? Then you want to ask, what are the signs in case I accidentally take too much or take it too frequently? Pain is really hard, and it's called a pain reliever for a reason, and it's called an opioid for a reason. So if I'm in pain and the doctor says to take X opioid at X amount at a certain interval, but I'm in pain, I might want to take more. And that's completely understandable. So it's really just kind of asking those questions. How strict are those guidelines for the opioid? And what would happen if I am at risk of overdose? What are the signs that I need to be aware of and that anyone around me needs to be aware of? And then the last thing to ask, which is what I mentioned before, is can you please, healthcare provider, write me a prescription for naloxone so that my insurance can cover it. You can also buy it over the counter, just so you know, but just to make it easier and more affordable, can you write me a prescription for naloxone as well so that I have it on hand and someone that I am near or live with can use it if need be?
2: I'm reflecting on my own nursing days when there were different medications there which were locked up in the narcotic cupboard. Help us know, first of all, what are the different names? I think the thing that is so confusing nowadays is that when I was in nursing school, we knew all the brand names, but now there have all these generic names. I heard you say Vicodin. Are there other opioids that our listeners should be aware of?
1: I think it really depends on whatever expected recovery is, and it's probably different for different patients. In terms of the names, though, I can say certainly some of the opioids that exist kind of in this category are Vicodin, OxyContin, Percocet, morphine, codeine, fentanyl. Those are all kind of, you know, commonly heard names. And again, they can be very helpful and really provide relief. I mean, they really do serve an important purpose for so many people. It's just about taking them responsibly.
2: And it sounds like, as you said, to be sure and understand what the possible contraindications would be if they are taking other medications. So I'm assuming that would ensure that they are using them properly and safely. Are there any steps that, say, the GSA recommends to prevent overdosing? Is it like putting these medications in little separate compartments to be sure, or in a separate medicine cabinet? Anything that you suggest to ensure safety?
1: So there's two different parts to that question. One is how to make sure that you as the patient are using them safely and responsibly and as prescribed. And the second part is how to make sure, because we really do still have an opioid crisis in this country, that those opioids are used only by you and not other people that perhaps you live with or who come to visit you that see an open bottle in your medicine cabinet. So for the first part, I think the simple thing is just to make sure that you are following the instructions that the doctor provided, to also, you know, have a conversation with your pharmacist as well about that. If you have questions, immediately contact your healthcare provider. You don't want to wait, especially if you think, let's say that you want to take two tablets instead of one. I'm just making this up. Before you make any kind of change, make sure that you check with someone first. The other thing in terms of kind of keeping it safe in your home, both for your own accountability, but for anyone else that could be in your home, is you definitely want to keep it in some type of locked cabinet, locked drawer, locked medicine cabinet. You really want to make sure that only you and anyone that is helping you with your healthcare and recovery have access to it. One trick, if you are concerned that someone might be taking or stealing your medication from you for their own recreational use, is to keep track of it. If you have a bottle of 50 tablets and you kind of keep track and you take, you know, one, you know, Q4 hours, you know, that you kind of keep track just to make sure that they're not being pilfered in some way. Opioids are meant for a specific amount of time, and then they need to be discarded. And that's another big question, is what do you do with opioids that you no longer need? And there's a lot of different ways to discard them. And again, you don't want to have them lying around. You don't want to have them just in case you'll need it in the future. That is not the way to treat opioids. If you are done with them for this period of time, get rid of them. There are different collection sites, and you can look online. The Drug Enforcement Agency actually has collection sites where you can find where to drop them off. You can also ask your pharmacist for a pre-addressed envelope, and then you can send the opioids back to the pharmacist or to the pharmacy with any unused opioids. And then you can also discard them yourself. Some people, they'll mix the opioids with like coffee grounds or dirt or even cat litter, just something that makes it very unappealing. And then you put them in the trash. You can also dissolve it in water and vinegar or dish soap. There's lots of different ways to discard them. We talk about them all in the report. And again, we just want to make sure they're being used for a set period of time, for a set purpose, and then you're done.
2: I believe that one of the things that listeners should also know is that you shouldn't throw the pills down the toilet.
1: Correct.
2: Want to talk any more about that in terms of why that's important to know?
1: I don't know a lot about that, but I do know that there are certainly specific medications that really are going to mess up your plumbing system. And the FDA, actually, the Food and Drug Administration, does have a drug disposal flush list to determine whether or not specific products can be flushed. So I think some can and some cannot. So I encourage you to check out that list.
2: Okay. And the final thing, I would imagine a healthcare provider might really limit a prescription, just to support what you're saying, that
1: Yes. One
2: should take the medication only for the specific episode that they're dealing with right now, whether it's the surgery or whatever, and that it can't be renewed anyway. And so the pharmacist knows this as well as the physician. So the patient, even if he or she wanted more pain medication, it couldn't be renewed anyway.
1: Correct. I do think because we've had such a severe opioid crisis in this country, I do think healthcare providers have become much more attuned to exactly those types of processes.
2: You mentioned a little bit earlier about watching for potential overdose or maybe even some type of side effects because maybe a family member or a caregiver didn't know that someone is taking another medication. And I'm sure this would vary, but in general, if the family member is taking opioids, what are the signs to watch out for regarding either side effects or a potential overdose? What do we need to know about that?
1: So there certainly can be side effects that do not necessarily mean the person is at risk of an overdose while taking opioids. Those side effects can be sedation, you know, feeling kind of sedated and tired, constipation, and mood changes, including euphoria. So those are pretty common side effects that you want to pay attention to, but they are sometimes to be expected. In terms of an overdose, though, that is much more concerning, of course, and that might happen if you notice the person is excessively sleepy or really has trouble staying awake, they have trouble walking, they have trouble talking. That is not normal, and that very much could be a sign of an opioid overdose. Other signs of an overdose include slow or shallow breathing, snoring or gurgling sounds. In terms of visual cues, blue lips or blue fingernails, constricted or small pupils, or pale or cold skin.
2: These signs and symptoms, does it differ, say, if one is a female versus a male? I was just wondering if the signs that occur vary depending on the gender of the person or any other factors.
1: I haven't heard that, so I'm guessing not or not significantly, but I don't know for sure.
2: The other thing is we're talking about what might happen at home, but obviously there are a lot of older adults who are in a congregate setting, a nursing home, or maybe some kind of short-term rehabilitation setting. What do staff members need to know about protecting residents from an overdose? And might families, even when they're visiting, be aware that there might be something amiss here? What should we know about that setting? First, the staff, and then perhaps family members visiting their loved ones.
1: Great question. So it's not uncommon if someone is recovering from some type of surgery or medical event to go to a short-term rehabilitation center. So they very likely might be taking some type of opioid as they are recovering from some type of surgery and/or experiencing significant pain. So in that case, it's really important for the clinical staff who are there, whether, again, it's in a short-term rehab or a long-term skilled nursing facility, an assisted living facility, I can guarantee that there are people in all those types of settings taking opioids of some type at some point. It is really important for the clinical staff to be aware of those signs that we had just talked about and to also make sure that their medications are stored properly and distributed properly as well. And typically, the staff that has the most interaction with those residents are certified nursing assistants, or what we call CNAs. And they're there to help with kind of a lot of the ADLs, activities of daily living. Depending on the setting, they also provide medication management. So they're really the ones that they might be actually giving the opioid directly. And I'm sure they receive training in what we're talking about. It's really important to also make sure that naloxone is on site in the facility so that, again, if someone is having an overdose, that a staff member can very quickly administer it. And, you know, ideally it would be in every room, but, you know, we just want to make sure that there's naloxone at least somewhere on the premises. And I think in terms of family and friends visiting, it's the same, especially in terms of being aware, oh, is this person taking some type of opioid? And just kind of in the back of their mind to know kind of what are the signs to look for, like that excessive sleepiness or the pale or the cold skin, to also have naloxone near, you know, it's a small spray, just to have it in your purse or in your coat pocket or in your car, to just, again, be aware that could happen and to know what to do in that case.
2: I'm hearing your frequent mentioning of naloxone. What does naloxone look like? Is it a spray? Is it a pill? Is it something you breathe? How do you handle it? Because right now, I honestly don't even know what to look for if somebody handed me naloxone. So tell us about naloxone and how it works and dosage so that family members or older adults themselves know what to expect, even in terms of getting it as part of their prescription and how to use it.
1: It is a nasal spray. It is a nasal spray. I'm guessing it's, 8 inches, I'm guessing. It's small. You can easily put it, you know, in whatever you're carrying, your keys and your cell phone. You can buy it at your local pharmacy, maybe even your local grocery store. I don't know. I just went to CVS down the street to buy it for myself. The one I bought came in a pack of two. Each spray is only one dose. So you use it and then it's done. And again, there's videos on the Narcan website that can show you exactly how to use it. So I recommend checking that out. It's very simple. And the key thing to know, which we talk about in our decision tree, is if you think someone is overdosing and you use the Narcan spray and they in fact are not overdosing, it will not harm them. So it's always better to use it than to not.
2: Okay, so if there's an uncertainty, you spray and then you wait to see what happens. Anything else that we should know, since you said one package is one dose? So do you spray a lot just to be sure? Would they come to then, or what would be the reaction then? Does it happen right away? Does it take them a while to wake up from their symptoms of the overdose? What could one who's using naloxone on somebody expect if they used it on mom or dad or a patient?
1: So that is why we have our decision tree, because you just asked a lot of different questions and you can see that it can be complicated. One nasal spray is one dose and you only have to put it in one nostril. So you just use it one time and you just press firmly to have it go through the person's nose. If they wake up, then that is a good sign, but you still want to always call 911 because obviously they still need to be medically checked out. But there's a chance that they won't wake up or won't kind of come to after one spray. And so what we talk about in our decision tree is, and they say it actually on the box as well, that it actually can take a couple of minutes after administering the first dose to even work. But again, if they don't wake up, then you want to give doses every 2 to 3 minutes until they do, which means you have to have multiple sprays, of course, you know, nearby. So that is one thing, especially for facilities, to make sure they have many of them, not just one. But again, we have a whole kind of decision tree to walk through. But I think the most important thing to note is if you think someone is overdosing, you immediately give them the spray, then you call 911, and then you watch the person to see if they're waking up or not. And if not, then you administer another dose and wait with them until EMS arrives.
2: Well, let's talk a little bit more then about a potential overdose. Give us some examples of why an opioid overdose might occur. I mean, it seems like the obvious that they took too many pills, but maybe there's something else that we need to know, whether they're taking pain medication by mouth, or maybe somebody gave them an injection instead of pain medication by syringe. Are there different types of circumstances or situations in which an opioid overdose occurs that we haven't even thought of, so that we make sure that we've educated our listeners about every possibility?
1: I am not a medical professional, so I'm just going to state that right away. But I will just say from the research I've done and seen, I think an overdose occurs if someone just takes too much and or too frequently, and or because it is negatively interacting with other medications or other medical conditions that the person might have. Opioids fit into specific receptors in the brain that also affect the drive to breathe. So it's trying to do the work of pain relief, but it's kind of in the same system. And again, it's very basic as our respiratory system. So if it's too much of the opioid, that's impacting our ability to breathe. And that's why some of those signs to look for overdose is shallow breathing or those kind of gurgling sounds, because our system is not able to breathe and we're not getting the levels of oxygen that we need.
2: And you also mentioned what the symptoms are. Is it probably a good idea in all cases to call 911, especially if the person is at home? I heard you say that. And
1: oh, definitely.
2: Sometimes people are reluctant. Oh, we don't want to bother them. It's
1: nope.
2: Not really not that serious. Is that always the case, that it's better to call 911 and have the emergency assistance come and help rather than to try to handle it yourself, like a caregiver or a family member?
1: Absolutely. Absolutely.
2: So get that person to the hospital.
1: Right. And that, you know, EMS can help determine that. And again, on the Narcan box, and what we have in our decision tree is if you think someone is overdosing, first give them the first Narcan spray, because time is absolutely of the essence here. And then you call 911. And then you wait for EMS to come and then administer additional sprays if need be. But that's the order you want to do, because you want to get that Narcan, that medication, into the person as soon as possible to help them restore their breathing.
2: I would assume also that since we've been talking about the possible interaction of opioids with other medications, that it's really important for, again, if one is a care partner, caregiver, or a family member, to know what those other medications are that their loved one is taking. Because if you're going to call 911, my assumption is that the first thing they're going to say, well, what are the other medications that this person is taking? Is that part of the process that people should be aware of, especially if their loved one is on an opioid?
1: Definitely. I mean, I think just in general, whether a loved one is on an opioid or not, it's really important to have that information easily accessible. I worked at a retirement community for many years outside of Boston, and we partnered with a program that where it was just a simple form that was placed on the refrigerator that talked about all the relevant information in terms of medications the person is taking, any known allergies, preferred hospital to go to, and then emergency contacts, so that if EMS came, they knew to look at the fridge to get the basic information. And this was a number of years ago. There are certainly phone apps now that have that information. There's different ways of doing it, but I think having that information readily accessible can only help.
2: You have mentioned this decision tree quite often. And as you said, it's in the GSA report, Staying Safe with Opioids at Home. So first of all, tell us how we can access the GSA to get that document or that report. I want to make sure that our listeners can get that, if that is in fact available. And then tell us about the decision tree. If I was going to look this up, what would I need to know and how would I be able to interpret and follow it?
1: So our website is geron.org/pain, geron.org/PAIN. That has a lot of our pain management information and resources on that webpage, and you will quickly find the Staying Safe with Opioids at Home report on that website. So I encourage you to check that out. You'll also see a number of different resources there that relate to this topic. So there are webinars, there are podcasts. We wrote an article in Good Day magazine, and it's for the National Grange, which is a membership organization and education organization geared towards rural Americans. And we wrote an article about this topic geared towards families living in rural areas across the country. So there's a lot of information on there, including, of course, this report. So in terms of the actual decision tree, which is on page 11 of the report, when you all check it out, the kind of overarching theme or steps are very easy to remember. It's lay, spray, stay. If you suspect someone of having an opioid overdose, lay the person down in a safe position, spray the naloxone into the nostril, and then stay with the person until help arrives. That's the overview. And then we have all these different steps because it is one of those decision trees. Like, is the person responsive? If they are, you don't need to do anything. If they're not, then you need to think about administering naloxone. And then it kind of just goes from there and goes from there.
2: Is this decision tree only written in English? What happens if a person doesn't speak English? Is it written in other languages? Is it something that maybe a teenager might be staying with grandpa or grandma and something happens?
1: Yeah, right now it's only in English, but that's a great suggestion to have it in other languages as well. I don't know on the Narcan website, they actually have their videos and information in multiple languages, so you can at least learn how to administer Narcan, which is really the most important thing, in multiple languages. And we made the decision tree on its own page so that if you wanted to, you can just, you know, print out that page, cut that out, put it on your fridge, put it in your grandmother's nightstand, whatever you need to do to, you know, to be able to make sure that you have the knowledge you need in order to help if needed.
2: And in this report, I wanted to go back to a question about other ways to address pain management. Obviously, we're talking a lot about opioids, but my sense is there are other ways that we don't have to take opioids in order to deal with pain. Has the GSA looked at or made recommendations to help healthcare providers understand that there are alternatives to opioids that are much safer and less likely to end up in overdoses and this kind of situation?
1: In our report, we give some guiding questions for the patient and or care partner to ask the healthcare provider, which includes, do I really need to take an opioid or is there something else that comes with fewer risks to take? So just some examples of other ways that patients have received pain relief that's not in the form of an opioid. Sometimes over-the-counter pain relief, such as acetaminophen or an NSAID like ibuprofen or aspirin, can do the job. Again, depending on what the recovery is and the pain, sometimes an ice pack can help or a heating pad can help. Getting a lot of rest, getting exercise, going to physical therapy, doing meditation, going to acupuncture, getting a medical massage. So, you know, the field of palliative care is also not very well known, but that's a really important field, in my opinion. And a palliative care physician or nurse can also help work with the patient to talk about different ways of addressing pain relief. And sometimes those things I mentioned have to work together. So, you know, you might need multiple ways of receiving pain relief. And sometimes only an opioid will do the trick. So you just want to make sure that there are multiple options available. The list I gave is certainly not exhaustive, but of course it is just so important to be able to address pain management.
2: Well, one thing that also occurs to me is that whereas an older person, as we already know, often has other chronic illnesses like arthritis or back pain, and they are already taking some kind of a, of pain medication, perhaps not an opioid, but I would imagine that this too needs to be factored in and really look at the person as a whole rather than just focusing on this one episode of surgery and thinking, well, how should we treat that as opposed to looking at the patient and what else they're taking for pain and thinking not only short term, but long term as well. Is that part of the studies and research that the GSA is looking at to advise physicians and providers?
1: It's certainly related to the work we do throughout our research. And there's two key things there that I'm going to kind of draw out. One is the importance of interdisciplinary care. So especially in geriatrics, it is so important to have an interdisciplinary care team because, as you said,

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1: Those guiding questions. And there's other questions you can ask. And if a provider forgets to ask, hey, what other medications are you taking? You can say, hey, by the way, doc, I'm also on Coumadin, and I'm also, you know, taking extra strength ibuprofen for my back pain. Like, you need to also be advocating for yourself to make sure that the provider has as much information as possible when determining if and how much and what type of opioids to take.
2: And I think that's particularly true when somebody goes to the hospital. When I grew up in a small town, my primary care physician, I'm not sure that was what it was called then, but he or she would come to the hospital and have some say as to the care provided, whereas now they have in-house physicians, as well as whoever, whether it's a surgeon or whatever, walking into a patient's room and looking at the electronic record, and they have no idea what the history is, and the person's primary care physician doesn't even have a role. They may not even know that the person is in the hospital. And that makes it even more difficult to make sure that everybody is on the same page when it comes to medications for this patient. Would you agree?
1: I would absolutely agree. And that's such a good point, that if someone, for whatever reason, is taken by ambulance to a hospital, there's no automatic ring to the person's primary care physician, especially if it's not in the same health system, to alert them to what's going on. So that's a very good point.
2: Yeah. And especially sometimes older adults are living in a different area. Sometimes they go down to Florida and the rest of the time they're living elsewhere.
1: Or they're visiting their grandchildren and they have to go to a hospital in a city they don't live in.
2: Right.
1: Absolutely.
2: So people really need to be cautious and aware of medications and be prepared to provide that information, both the older adult himself or herself, but wherever they're staying as well. I wanted to get to one area, Ilana, that sometimes people don't think too much about. Sometimes it's a topic that they don't want to think about, but it's end-of-life care. Talk about the real need for pain relief. We talked a little bit about post-surgery, but there's a whole other area, which again is part of aging matters, so to speak, is the end-of-life care. How do those two situations, how do they balance with the dangers of addiction or overdose? Because we often hear people are concerned about that. What should we know about that particular area?
1: So there are people much more skilled and knowledgeable than I am on the kind of unique intersection of pain relief and end-of-life care. So I don't want to talk too much about something I don't really know. But I did actually work at a hospice in New York for a few years. And I got to see up close, in addition to also being with my grandmother when she was dying, that the role of morphine is really important. And the goal of hospice is, well, one of the goals of hospice is to make the person who's at the end of their life as comfortable as possible. And pain relief and morphine or other types of medications can play a really important role in that. So I think I will just say it is important to recognize the real need for pain relief and to take the context into consideration. If someone really has days or weeks left in their life, or no one has a crystal ball, but if that is kind of likely, then, you know, in my unprofessional opinion in this, I think it's important to prioritize someone feeling okay rather than worrying about them getting addicted to morphine. But again, that's just my personal opinion. But I do think that hospice clinicians really kind of balance all of that when they are either administering the pain relief or educating the family members or caregivers about how to do it, because hospice is primarily a home-based type of care. And the people living with or caring for the person on hospice, they provide much of that care. And the hospice nurse and other clinical staff will only visit about once a week or even less, depending on the type of clinician who it is.
2: I would think also in regards to the end-of-life care that you or GSA, your organization, would also recommend a conversation.

0: conversation of the family members regarding what the patient wants versus the family member insofar as staying comfortable. I mean, oftentimes there's a disconnect between what or the adult children want versus what the older adult or the parent wants, and that it would seem like as a health advocate or just in terms of advanced planning that there is some discussion about end-of-life care and the use of, whether it's an opioid, as you said, morphine or something else, to make sure that everybody's on the same page at this critical time, which is very emotional as well. Has there been any discussion by GSA about that, that advanced planning regarding opioid use?
1: More broadly, GSA has about 6,500 members that work in all different areas of aging, gerontology, and the life course. And so certainly we have members that do research on the general topic of advanced care planning, which you have alluded to in this question. So I think more broadly speaking, it is so important to have advanced care plans written up and accessible, where the person who wrote them or completed them and relevant care partners, family members, neighbors, and anyone else involved in making healthcare decisions knows where those forms are. And if and then there you can state, you know, I want to be as comfortable as possible, or some people might say, you know, give me whatever interventions I need to keep me alive as long as possible. And the other thing to your question is that as people often at the end of their lives, they're not able to communicate what they want. And you might not even be able to tell if they're in pain or not. So what you can do to document it ahead of time when someone is completely of sound mind and able to state their wishes is so important. And again, that's important for all of us. I have an advanced care plan now, and it's just so important to have that. And also for people to know where it is, because if you have it on a post-it, stuffed in a drawer somewhere, nobody's going to find it.
0: I think that in medical schools and healthcare providers traditionally have always thought about the fact that they should keep going in terms of the patients. And yet we've got a society now where older adults are continuing to get older. They're living into their 80s and their 90s, some even into being 100. Is there some discussion or at least some comment that you'd like to make in terms of what healthcare providers should know about older patients and opioid use? Just to have our listeners understand that maybe the medical profession is pondering this issue and looking at it in a different way because we've got a population that is now living much longer, and maybe we have to think differently in terms of using opioids. Any thoughts?
1: It's broader than just opioids. I think one of the reasons why I loved working at the hospice was that hospice clinicians have a somewhat different attitude about medical care because they want to make sure that a person at the end of their life is as comfortable as possible and is having as good of a death as possible. And we don't typically hear the words good and death in the same sentence. And in the medical profession writ large, it is all about what can I do to help someone get better, live longer, not die. And those are all extremely understandable and valuable goals. However, there are some times and some cases where that is not really doable, or the interventions required are going to be so traumatic and painful. And perhaps, I don't mean to use this term lightly, but you know, like the juice isn't worth the squeeze. Like if you're going to have surgery and months of chemo and radiation, you want to think about the quality of life. And are all those things likely to actually help the person live cancer-free, or to just tack on another couple of months, let's say, rather than if someone, let's say, with cancer kind of deciding what course to take, perhaps living fewer months, but feeling better doing that? It's a question. And I think it's a really personal question. And I think it's important for healthcare providers to have those conversations with everyone involved, which again requires that interdisciplinary approach, and not just to always assume, let's just give them X, Y, and Z treatment just because that's what we've always done. And I would do that because I would do that if the person was 20 years old. So it's going to be the same if they're 85 years old. And again, that's not to say an 85-year-old does not want those treatments. It's just about having the conversation. And the other thing is that one thing we certainly talk a lot about at GSA is we don't have nearly enough geriatricians. People are living longer, as is well known and well documented. We at GSA think that's really exciting and wonderful, and there's so much opportunity. And we need to have medical professionals that are attuned to these more nuanced medical issues and conversations as people live longer, around all different conversations related to getting older. And that includes, of course, end-of-life care and death.
0: And the other part, you're obviously already talking about the interdisciplinary situations with different healthcare providers, but my sense is that you're also focusing a lot on what care partners and family members need to know, whether it's prescribing opioids for their older adult and making sure, again, they're all on the same page, because when you're talking about end of life, their adult wants to keep mom or dad alive as long as possible. And mom or dad might say, I'm ready to go. I want to just be comfortable. And that sounds like it's also very important to have those difficult conversations of family members, both amongst themselves as well as with the healthcare providers that are involved in the care of their loved one.
1: And to do that when the older person is able to really have those conversations. We often tend to focus more on treatment rather than prevention in medical care. And this is an example of that, where people often have those conversations in crisis when people are not at their most sound minds, both in terms of the older person and the people involved in their care. It is so much better, but harder to do, because it's hard to have those conversations, but it is better to bring up those conversations and to fill out those advanced care plans and to document your wishes. And there are so many tools available to help with those guiding questions when there's actually not an imminent crisis. And when it's more just kind of when we're able to kind of sit back and think, huh, what do I actually want? And again, this is true for all ages. Anything can happen to us at any point, and any of us can be rendered incapacitated to make those decisions. And so we want to make sure we have them documented when we can.
0: Well, you have been talking a lot about GSA and the different types of work that you do, research. Tell us a little bit more. Obviously, the focus on today's interview has been on pain management and opioid safety. So you can give us a little more information about what's next. Is it just this report? Is there other plans you have in mind? And maybe you could even go so far as to tell us, are there other community partners that are involved? What's the future going to look like for GSA in this area and maybe some of the other related areas that we've been talking about here?
1: So we continue to get this information out into the open, out into the public. Everything that we do is publicly available. We also actually, GSA has 5 different peer-reviewed journals that all relate to topics in aging and gerontology. And one of those journals actually did a focus on opioids and pain management. And so you can find that online. And we are also, this year, we are working on developing 2 short videos, one geared towards family members or friends, and one geared towards direct care workers or CNAs in a nursing home type setting to recognize the signs of an overdose in an older patient and to know what to do in that case, which of course includes administering naloxone. So stay tuned. We are working on those videos as we speak. And then our goal is to share them with whoever needs to see them. And then, of course, we are always looking for conferences and to be both virtual and in person. We have a poster that we debuted about this recently. So we just want to make sure that aging service professionals and others are thinking about this, talking about it, and continuing to do research about that. In terms of other partners, so as I mentioned, we are working with Emergent BioSolutions, who are the makers of Narcan, for this work. And they have excellent short videos themselves specifically on how to use Narcan. and related information. And if you just go to Narcan.com, you can find that. There are also some federal agencies that also work in this area. So there's SAMHSA, which is the Substance Abuse and Mental Health Services Administration, that has a lot of information on opioid use and safety. And the CDC Office of Overdose Prevention also has some good information there as well. And there is another podcast that explores different health issues called Trade-Off. And they recently did an episode specifically on this topic. And it's called A Better Way to Care for Older Adults with Opioid Addiction. And so that focuses more on the kind of addiction side of opioid use among older adults, but also covers some of the same information that we talked about today.
0: And if listeners are interested in getting some of this information, community groups, I mean, I can imagine that there are places all over the country where folks would like to have these resources. Do they just go on your website and order it? Is there somebody who's going to answer the phone, or do they have to fill out something? What would be the process to get a hold of some of these resources to use at meetings or senior centers or other places where older adults gather?
1: Well, if you just go to geron.org/pain, geron.org/pain, you will find the majority of those resources that I just mentioned, all of our GSA materials. You can download it. You can, especially the report, you can download it. You can send it. You can print it. You can also certainly reach out to me. We're happy to just kind of talk further about how to get the information out there, to present a webinar at like a nursing home training, you know, working with different aging service professionals. We just want to get that information out there.
0: Could they just go on your website? Do you have staff members who could help them as well at GSA, that if they want to order something, that they can do it through the website, not necessarily talk with someone?
1: It's just right there. You just click on the link for the report and it'll just immediately pop up on your computer.
0: Okay. Because you're an expert on this topic of opioid use and safety. What do you see for the future? Do you think that it's going to be about the same, or in terms of what you see, will people become more knowledgeable about the topic and prevent overdose situations? Any comments that you'd like to share in that regard?
1: I'm heartened and hopeful that the opioid crisis in this country has improved over the last number of years. And I think because we don't think about or haven't thought about the fact that older adults use opioids and are at risk of overdose too, I'm hoping that with our information getting out there, that those numbers will start to go down as well. But that starts with awareness and education. So I am actually quite hopeful. And I think if we get more settings and places where older adults tend to congregate, whether that is an assisted living facility, a skilled nursing facility, a senior center, sometimes churches that have, you know, often a lot of older congregants, if they're educated on this topic and we make sure that they have naloxone in their buildings, just the way that we all do, you know, with a fire extinguisher or an AED, we walk by and see that's normal. So we want to make sure that there's a box of naloxone that is kind of visible and easily accessible in those types of places as well. So I actually am quite hopeful. And we just need to continue to educate all these different audiences that we have been talking about.
0: That's excellent. I appreciate that feedback. And so you did give quite a few resources already, government resources, as well as GSA. Any other final resources that you haven't mentioned so far, or you just like to make sure that people check out to learn more about opioid use among older adults?
1: I would just say, again, go to our website, geron.org/pain. The actual report is called Staying Safe with Opioids at Home. And the other thing, just kind of one takeaway, is to go to your local pharmacy and just buy naloxone. You can do it. I did it. And just have it near you. And then it can be like a good conversation point. You know, if someone else sees it in your house, that can only spread in a good way to encourage others to have it as well.
0: All right. Well, Alana, you have given us so much helpful information today. I really want to thank Alana Kiefer-Blass, who is the Director of Strategic Alliances at the Gerontological Society of America, also known as GSA. Thank you so much, Alana, for joining me today and educating our listeners about this important topic. It was a pleasure to have you on the show.
1: Thank you.
0: 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And remember, age is just a number, not a label. I'll be back again with you next week.

0: by Helado Negro and Reina Tropical. Today, their new album is released, their first collaboration, Helado Tropical. It was a pleasure to spend the morning with them yesterday. Soon at our website, democracynow.org, you'll be able to see their performances as well as the interview. This is Democracy Now!, democracynow.org. I'm Amy Goodman with Juan Gonzalez. President Trump used a primetime address Thursday night to accuse China of interfering with the 2020 election, despite a U.S. intelligence assessment finding no evidence to support his claim. A Chinese foreign ministry spokesperson said Trump's accusations were, quote, totally fabricated and a malicious smear, unquote. During the speech, Trump announced he was declassifying documents that show what he called shocking vulnerabilities on our election infrastructure. But Trump offered no evidence that China or any other nation had directly interfered with the recent elections, including in 2020, when President Trump lost to Joe Biden. This is part of what Trump said last night.
1: Put together, these disclosures reveal an election system so broken and so vulnerable that no one can possibly defend it. It is not defensible. Hundreds of millions of U.S. voter files are in the hands of foreign governments. Our machines and ballot counting systems are exposed to hacking and manipulation and corruption. China and other countries have been trying to meddle in our elections. Evidence of fraud has been buried. Hundreds of thousands of non-citizens and dead people are listed and active on the voter rolls. And yet we still have elections with no voter ID, no proof of citizenship, and tens of millions of ballots floating aimlessly through the mail.
0: After the speech, all 24 Democratic governors in the United States issued a joint statement saying, quote, it's deeply alarming President Trump continues to try to undermine free and fair elections. No amount of lies and conspiracy theories can change the fact that our country's elections have repeatedly been proven to be safe and secure. These attacks are intended to intimidate and silence voters, the governors wrote. President Trump ended his speech by urging lawmakers to pass the Save America Act.
1: But most importantly, addressing this crisis of election security demands that Congress must pass the Save America Act. How easy is that to do unless you want to cheat? The only reason you wouldn't do it is you want to cheat because your policies are so bad and your candidates are so pathetic that you can't get away or can't get elected any other way.
0: Voting rights activists have warned the Save America Act could disenfranchise millions of eligible voters. We're joined now by Ari Berman, the national voting rights correspondent for Mother Jones, author of the book Minority Rule, The Right-Wing Attack on the Will of the People and the Fight to Resist It. Ari, what were your takeaways from last night's primetime address? Fascinatingly, a number of news outlets did not run it live or pulled away from it to counter what they said were President Trump's lies, that they weren't just going to give him a platform for them.
2: Hi, Amy. Well, thank you for having me back on the show. It's an honor to be on twice in 1 week. But I have to say that Trump's speech was shockingly weak. It had no new evidence, despite him claiming that there would be really big news. No new evidence about the 2020 election. No evidence that votes were tampered in some kind of way, that election equipment was accessed in some kind of way. The classified documents did not show what Trump claimed they purported to show. And so really, if Trump was trying to build another case, because he's been making this argument for 6 years, but was trying to build a smoking gun case that the 2020 election was stolen, he failed miserably. That said, I am still very concerned that this speech is intended to lay the groundwork for the administration to interfere in the midterms, and that his speech is going to ratchet up pressure to interfere in the midterms. And he's going to point to all the things he's done, all the intelligence he's disclassified, and say, now I have evidence, even though he doesn't have the evidence, but he's going to claim he has the evidence to do things like attempt to see seize voting machines, stop mail voting, require proof of citizenship to register to vote. And so even though the speech itself was very underwhelming, the threats to fair elections remain, and if anything, have gotten more dire in the wake of the speech.
3: Aria, I'm wondering if you'd comment on two things. One, this whole issue of this president talking about interference in elections when he's directly tried to influence or interfere elections in recently in Argentina, in Colombia, in Honduras, actually threatening voters in those countries if they didn't vote for what the United States would do if they didn't vote for his candidate. And also this whole issue of dead people. He keeps raising dead people voting. Well, anybody who knows anything about elections knows the last thing a family thinks about when a loved one dies is removing them from the voter rolls. So it usually will take about 2 years or more for any state to actually purge people who have passed away from their voter rolls. He doesn't talk about dead people voting. He talks about the dead people being on the rolls. Wondering your thoughts.
2: Yeah, Juan, those are all really good points. I want to make a few comments in response to them. Number one, if anyone has benefited from foreign interference in U.S. elections, it's been Donald Trump. He benefited from Russian interference in the 2016 election. He benefited from Russian interference in the 2020 election. He totally ignored the evidence of that. So to the extent that there was interference in elections, it was Russia helping Trump. Secondly, America is the last country in the world that should talk about foreign election interference, given what America has done all across the world for so many decades, overturning elections, and in particular, what Trump has done to overturn elections, to just oust leaders altogether, to invade countries unprovoked. I mean, it's the height of hypocrisy for him to say we're concerned about foreign election meddling, given that the U.S. under Trump is the one that's doing all the foreign election meddling. And then to your last point, yes, there may be some dead people that are still on the voter rolls because they have not been removed. There may be some small number of non-citizens who are on the voter rolls accidentally. That does not mean they are voting in American elections. There is no evidence dead people are voting in elections. There is very, very little evidence that non-citizens are voting in American elections. I'll just give you one example. Trump claimed in his speech 278,000 non-citizens were registered to vote. It turned out that number was actually 10,000 when they released the data. That number is likely wildly inflated because of false positives and inaccuracies in DHS databases. So we know American elections are secure because the results are audited extensively at the state level. They're reviewed at the federal level. The 2020 election was reviewed and found to be the most secure in American history. Trump keeps talking about the 2020 election, A, because he's a petty narcissist who can't get over his defeat, but B, because he wants to create the predicate to interfere in the midterms. And I believe that's what this speech was ultimately all about.
0: Let's go to Trump threatening NBC and ABC for not fully airing the speech.
1: In a rare move, NBC and ABC Fake News have both said that they would not cover this speech. They knew what it was about because of the fact that they don't like the topic, because they know how corrupt our system is and they don't want to reveal it. They and others in the media are part of a plot. They want to continue this fraud for whatever reason. They want to keep it going. They want to protect the radical left. They can't have a great country, and that's true. You can't have a great country without free and fair elections. Fraud like this should mean a revocation of their licenses. They use our public multi-billion dollar in value airways for absolutely no money. They pay nothing.
0: So that was President Trump last night threatening the licenses once again, this time of NBC and ABC. The significance of this, and also he keeps talking about the voter rolls being for sale and foreign countries taking them, though the documents he declassified do not reveal this. But the fact is voting rolls are for sale. Is that right, Ari? People have access to them.
2: Yeah, Amy. So first, I'll just talk about the media. I mean, it's chilling that Trump threatened the broadcast licenses of networks that did not show this speech. However, it was heartening that so many networks chose not to show this speech. Trump has tried to intimidate the media in so many different ways, and it felt like finally some elements of the corporate funded media have said, we've had enough. We've had enough of Trump. We've had enough of Trump's lies. And obviously that's going to drive Trump crazy, but it was ultimately good for democracy that they didn't show his speech. In terms of the voter rolls, yes, you can purchase publicly available information. Candidates can purchase it. Other entities can purchase it. That is different than saying that foreign countries hacked into voter rolls or somehow manipulated election systems. That's what Trump wanted you to believe. He wanted you to believe that China somehow accessed illegally election systems, somehow changed votes or did something else to manipulate the outcome. That's not true. And that would be very, very difficult to do in our system. There are some vulnerabilities that remain in American elections. Ironically, Trump has made those worse. He's gutted the cybersecurity agencies. He's disbanded task forces aimed at stopping foreign election interference. He has put cronies and political hacks in charge of things like the FBI and DHS and the DOJ. And so if Trump was really serious about stopping foreign election interference, which he isn't, he would not have gutted all the protections against that.
3: And Ari, briefly, if you could respond to your reaction to the testimony of Todd Blanche before Congress over his confirmation as Attorney General.
2: Well, I would just say in general, it was really shocking to me that Blanche described himself as still as Trump's lawyer when he's supposed to be head of the Department of Justice. I would also argue it was extremely concerning to hear Jay Clayton, when he was the nominee to be Director of National Intelligence, refusing to say that Joe Biden won the election. I mean, this is such a basic question that Biden won the 2020 election. The fact that you still have even the quote unquote reasonable Trump people refusing to say that Biden won the election just shows how far down the rabbit hole we've gone and how much the election deniers have taken over every aspect of the federal government in Trump's second term.
0: Ari Berman, thanks so much for being with us. National voting rights correspondent for Mother Jones, author of Minority Rule, The Right-Wing Attack on the Will of the People and the Fight to Resist It. This is Democracy Now!, democracynow.org. I'm Amy Goodman with Juan Gonzalez. Just within the same hours as President Trump giving his address, in Houston, Texas, hundreds of community members gathered Thursday evening for a public viewing of Lorenzo Salgado Araujo, the 52-year-old Mexican father of three U.S. citizens shot and killed by an ICE agent on July 7th. Members of the public lined up outside the chapel at Farris Park, Lawndale Funeral Home in Houston's predominantly Latino East End district before making their way inside, where the body of Lorenzo Salgado Araujo was laid in an open casket, his sons standing by their father's casket for hours greeting mourners who wore different shades of blue at the family's request, many of them in tears. A mariachi band wearing all black stood by the casket, filling the room with music. Photos and videos of some of the family's most joyful moments were projected in the background. Several altars also adorned the chapel. One table held Salgado Araujo's construction tools, including two of his white hard hats, while another displayed two of his Mexico soccer jerseys. Democracy Now!'s Maria Inez Taracena spoke to some of the people who attended. She was outside the funeral home because recording was not permitted inside.
4: My name is Cesar Espinosa, and I am the executive director of Fiel. The feeling inside is it paints a picture of a man who loved his family, who loved his kids, who loved life. And his life should have never been taken away on that fateful Tuesday morning, July 7th, 3 days after our Independence Day, on the streets of Magnolia Park. He should still be alive today at this time right now. He should be having dinner at home. He should have been listening to his music, getting ready for the next workday, which he would have done regardless. I think it's the feeling, and there's one of somberness, but it's also a very peaceful kind of, you know, atmosphere. There's a lot of people wearing blue, which apparently was his favorite color. There's jerseys, there's pictures, family pictures, shrines, things that the people have brought for the family. They're giving away these little soccer balls, because just a few days before he was killed on our streets, he was watching the World Cup, and according to his sons, up until the moment where he died, he was still upset that Mexico had lost. Looking back at history, it brought back memories of Emmett Till, when his mom also let the community grieve with them, and she wanted to show the world what they had done to her son. And I think today, this family also wanted to show the world what they had done to their father.
5: Ruby Powers, you are the attorney for Victor Salgado, Lorenzo Salgado Araujo's younger brother, who witnessed the fatal shooting. We were just at the public viewing with the family, with community members. Earlier today, you were visiting Victor in an ICE jail here in Texas, about an hour from Houston.
6: You know, I went there to work on our paperwork, but also to check in with him, because I'd been a few days and wanting to make sure he was doing well. But yes, to see him and know that he's wanting to be here, but he's only here in spirit at the moment. Earlier in the week, we requested that Victor be able to come to his brother's visitation to pay his last respects, and we heard that ICE granted that request. We weren't given the when or where or the details, but we're hoping that it happens soon. And so, you know, he was looking forward to that. But I know that it's hard for him, because even if he is allowed, it'll be a very brief encounter, and he won't be able to interact with a lot of his family.
5: And also, if he's allowed to come to the public viewing, it'll be with the presence of law enforcement, of ICE agents.
6: Well, my understanding is that if and when it happens, it'll be very private. And so, but yes, there's definitely conditions on that visit. But having practiced for 18 years, I've never heard of someone being released for a situation like this, but this is a very unique situation. But you're right, you know, it's challenging, but I think that he'd rather be here, even if it's with those conditions, than not having the chance.
7: Hi, my name is Hai Bui. I'm the founder of We the People Organize. When I walked in, it's the families are on both sides, full, amazing, big family. And of course, they told me, yeah, go to the front to give respect. And I as a Buddhist, I pray for his, good wishes and be here to help to fight justice for him. And we'll do whatever it takes to stick with this case. Every week, we always pray that this wouldn't happen. To be honest with you, we knew that the numbers, because our city has the highest immigrant, and we just knew that, we just prayed it won't happen, and it did happen.
0: That was Hai Bui, Ruby Powers, and Cesar Espinosa, who attended the public viewing of the body of Lorenzo Salgado Araujo in Houston Thursday evening. Special thanks to our team at Democracy Now!, Maria Inez Taracena, Hani Massoud, and Nicole Salazar. After the viewing, Lorenzo's eldest son, Ronaldo, posted a note of thanks on Facebook, saying in part, quote, "Houston is such a wonderful place full of love. My dad made the right choice in choosing this place to spend the rest of his life and raise his family, surrounded by a strong community that supports and watches each other's backs. May my dad, Lorenzo Salgado Araujo, rest in peace. And with y'all's love and support, may his legacy live forever," Ronaldo said. On Wednesday, the Department of Homeland Security said it would reverse plans to halt traffic stops following the shooting deaths of two immigrants by ICE agents in less than a week in Houston and Biddeford, Maine. The U-turn came after President Trump wrote on social media, "We cannot give up one of ICE's most important and effective crime-fighting tools, the traffic stop." Trump added, "It won't happen on my watch." Coming up, Secretary of State Marco Rubio, White House advisor Stephen Miller are pushing for a global crackdown on leftist organizations. Stay with us.

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2: 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With your host Don Dawson, you may hear records that sound like they've been crushed by a small tractor. And for that, we apologize.
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5: Good morning. 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My name is Miriam, and I'm going to do my best to wake you up. Today, I'm also going to do my best to get you dancing. It is always a good time to dance. Doesn't just have to be at night. So today, I've got a bunch of disco music, modern disco music, remakes of some old standards, some new disco, which interestingly I always thought was house music. Yeah, I don't know. Whatever it is, it's fun. It's got a great beat and a lot of sampling and again, remakes of classic disco songs. I went down this road because, honestly, I don't remember what it was, but I was watching something and Funky Town came on. And I was like, wow, I haven't heard that song in years. I love that song. It's just, there's a kind of innocence, I think, about disco music that I really love. And anyway, so I'm going to start us off with St. Vincent's version of Funky Town. And let's get going.

0: bang that thing to the beat of the drum.
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2: All right, that was Let's Start to Dance Again from Bohanan, Dimitri from Paris, and Dr. Perry Johnson. We also heard Body Funk from Purple Disco Machine. And again, we started with Funky Town, St. Vincent's version. Are you dancing yet? All right, if not, maybe you will in a minute. Let's get back to it.

All right, we started with the Come On from Crazy P, and of course that was Don't Leave Me This Way, Harold Melvin and the Blue Notes and Dave Lee's version, one of my all-time favorite disco songs. All right, you are listening to Wake Up It's Friday on WOOL-FM 91.5 in beautiful Bellows Falls. 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

All right, we just heard two songs with lots of repetition, especially that first one. We started with Neutron Dance from Crystal Clear, and then another cover, I Feel Love, from Afrojack Remix. Of course, that was Donna Summer, another one of my all-time favorites. I love that song because it just feels so different than, I don't know, lots of other disco. All right, we've got time for two more. Let's go.

0: We just heard Passion of Love from Carino Cat and ended with La Freak, the Aristo Freaks version. That was one of the first songs that opened my mind, sort of blew it apart. I was raised on musicals and classical music, which I still love. Then I learned about classic rock in 10th grade. And I don't know, at some point I heard that song, La Freak, and really it changed my life. So before we wrap up for the day, I want to tell you about an organization that sometimes I forget about, but they knocked on my door a couple days ago. They canvass regularly, and I'm talking about VPIRG. Their mission is to promote and protect the health of Vermont's people, environment, and locally based economy by informing and mobilizing individuals and communities across the state. They do so much work. I mean, so much work, and they've been around forever. But I think we often forget about them. They don't necessarily seek a lot of public recognition, but let me tell you some of the things they've done. They work on zero waste. They work on racial justice these days, focusing on ICE, environmental racism. They've pushed for internet for all. They helped ban fracking in 2012 throughout Vermont. They helped retire Vermont Yankee. They are looking to fully decarbonize Vermont, which I've never heard that term before, but I think it's pretty cool. And frankly, democracy, right? Democracy is every day in this country under increasing threat. So if they come knocking on your door, please give them what they can, what you can. They've been around for almost 55 years doing very important work. All right. So again, my name's Miriam. You've been listening to Wake Up It's Friday on WOOLFM 91.5 in beautiful Bellows Falls. I'll talk to you next week.
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0: You are listening to Spoiler Alert Radio, conversations on the craft of filmmaking. I'm your host, Tony Pinacchia. On this episode of Spoiler Alert Radio, we speak with Australian casting director Anusha Zarkesh. Anusha has been a casting director for over 25 years and has won or been nominated for dozens of ACTA and Casting Guild Awards. Her casting agency based in Sydney has gained a reputation for a specialized service championing cultural diversity and inclusive casting, taking in casting for a wide range of genres, including political satire, drama, comedy, and documentaries for both television and film. Anusha's feature films include the award-winning films Hounds of Love, Jasper Jones, Sweet Country, The Stranger, Shada, The New Boy, The Correspondent, Kangaroo, Wolfram, and The Run. Some of her television productions include Rake, Black Comedy, Mystery Road, Total Control, and the Australian adaptation of The Office. Anusha is currently Vice President of the Casting Guild of Australia and an active member of the Diversity and Inclusion Committee of the CGA. Welcome, Anusha Zarkesh, to Spoiler Alert Radio.
1: Hi, Tony. Good to be here.
0: Great. So can you talk a little bit about your background and how you developed an interest in film generally and acting in particular before deciding to pursue casting as a career?
1: I grew up in Bondi with a single mum in Sydney, and I kind of always loved films, you know, early films of the, you know, American films of the 30s and 40s, and then, of course, 60s, and used to watch, you know, early films like The Graduate and Midnight Cowboy and French and Italian films because my mother was into those films as well. So in some ways, I kind of always had a film history purely because I love them and was sort of obsessed with actors ultimately. So I would follow particular actors' careers and then get hooked on it. And then when I was a teenager, I thought I might want to be an actor and went to the Australian Theatre for Young People and wanted to be an actor, but of course couldn't bear it. I was so nervous and overwhelmed with anxiety around it, yet wanted to be part of the business. So when I was at university, I started being an usher while I was at university to pay the bills, you know, five nights a week, sometimes seven. And I was studying anthropology and fine arts and thought I'd end up being an anthropologist. But when I left, I got a job working with a theatre company, the Really Useful Company, which and Cameron McIntosh, and toured with Les Miserables and other theatre shows. And from there, I got a job working at a casting agency called Mulliner's Casting, and I had no idea what casting was. But when I got there, of course, I knew when all the actors, when they were auditioning for certain shows, I knew all the actors because I'd been at the theatre and I'd been, you know, watching all the theatre shows that these actors were in. So I could actually name them. And I realised I had a sort of history of their acting careers. And then I realised this is the job for me. And that was in the 90s. So that's my beginnings of working in casting.
0: So you have cast for many television series as well as film, one notable example being the series Rake, centering on a skilled criminal lawyer with a number of vices. How did you approach casting for the many roles in balancing portrayals of a variety of skilled professionals, but with the cheeky attitude that balances serious drama with irreverent comedy? And what was the process in casting for chemistry with the memorable lead character portrayed by Richard Roxburgh?
1: Rake was one of my favourite shows, and Richard Roxburgh came on at the beginning because he was a friend of the creator of the series, Peter Duncan. And Peter Duncan, a genius writer and creator of the series, sort of loosely based on a flamboyant lawyer barrister, Charles Waterstreet. He came on to basically portray that character. And I mean, the first series, no one had any idea what it was going to be like. Second and third and fourth series, you know, actors were jumping to be on the show. And Peter Duncan and I had worked together on previous films like Children of the Revolution, Unfinished Sky, Operation Buffalo. And just recently, he's written the screenplay for Correspondent. So I'd worked with Peter Duncan for many years before, and he had a great knowledge of actors. So once we kind of got this incredible scripts that he'd written, and they were just beautifully written, I mean, not a beat out of line, just fantastic. we could just talk in short term in terms of the actors that we wanted, a lot of theatre-based actors that we kind of had put together. So it was like a second language to us. I could suggest, you know, three or four actors because they were so beautifully written and the characters were so strong. We could just sort of bandy some names around and he'd go, yep, great, let's book them. And so it was sort of an easy, pleasurable job and always has been working with Richard and with Peter because Richard came on board and we sort of consulted with Richard as well. And Richard, of course, knew a lot of actors because he'd worked in theatre with a lot of those actors as well. So it was a sort of collaborative process together. But, you know, through all those five series, Peter and I, with all the directors that were working, it was a collaboration between the three of us or whatever director that was on board. And that also attracted, you know, actors like Cate Blanchett and Toni Collette, Ewan Leslie, Anthony LaPaglia. The longer the series went on and the characters got weirder and stranger and irreverent and just so beautifully written, we could attract very high-profile actors just for fun. You know, we had Noah Taylor, early days of Elizabeth Debicki, Harriet Dyer, you know, Rachel Griffiths, Hugo Weaving. I mean, countless high-profile actors that wanted to jump on board. And it was just a pleasurable job and great fun. And each episode was fantastic.
0: So the crime thriller Hounds of Love features three key roles of a superficially normal yet deeply disturbed couple and a woman that they kidnap and torture. Can you talk about casting the three leads, including Ashley Cummings, who was also in Tomorrow When the War Began, and Stephen Curry, who is better known for his comedic roles?
1: Yeah, Hounds of Love was based on a true story about a serial offender, sexual assault offender in WA. And the director, Ben Young, it was his first film. And we didn't have a big budget, but we also were looking for a lead actor. And we tested quite a few male actors that we thought had that edge and were quite dangerous. And at some stage, we said, wouldn't it be interesting if we had an actor that was possibly a comedic actor playing that role? And Stephen Curry came to mind and I thought, let's give him a go. And he was actually chilling and quite thrilling in the original auditions that we did. And it was a big risk because Stephen had done mostly comedy and very little dramatic roles. So he just killed the audition and it was incredible. So it was quite a brave choice. And with Ashley, we tested quite a lot of emerging young actresses, but I thought Ashley was going to have this huge career after Tomorrow When the War Began. And she was quite special and she had the right vulnerability and incredible dramatic. And it was pretty much a three-hander ultimately. It was three of them in one house pretty much for the whole 90 minutes. So I think those three actors were captivating ultimately and such a difficult material. And Emma Booth, I just think, is incredible too. So I think all three were unusual choices, but the film was fantastic. I thought Stephen Curry's, and he was excited. He just was so excited to play a role, was so out of his comfort zone.
0: You are listening to Spoiler Alert Radio, conversations on the craft of filmmaking. On this episode of Spoiler Alert Radio, we are talking with Australian casting director Anoosha Zarkesh, whose work includes Rake, Sweet Country, The Stranger, The New Boy, The Correspondent, and Wolfram. So the acclaimed film Sweet Country is a sort of Australian Western set in the 1920s as an Aboriginal farmhand shoots a white man in self-defense, going on the run as a posse gathers to find him. Can you talk about the process for casting here with internationally known actors such as Sam Neill, along with newcomers such as Hamilton Morris? And in Morris's case, how did you locate him outside of the system, so to speak? And what sort of qualities do you look for in a newcomer to ensure they can pull off weighty material such as this?
1: Sweet Country was one of my first jobs led by Greer Simpkin and David Jowsey, who are producers of Bunyip Productions, and my collaboration with Warwick Thornton, who's one of the best directors in the world. You know, the lead was obviously the character of Sam Kelly, and it was set in the 1920s in Outback Australia, and it's about the legacy of colonisation and racism in Australia and the systemic disadvantages and discriminations of Aboriginal people. You know, and I'd been out to remote communities, Aboriginal communities, on at jobs before, but this was the first time where the cast had to be authentically first contact Australians against that backdrop of Warwick. And so there were quite specific casting parameters and trying to find not only Hamilton, that lead character, but also the boy. And I'd gone to many schools, different sort of Indigenous schools and various schools in Alice Springs and surroundings and out to the many communities. It was difficult. I mean, Hamilton had to carry the film. I'd heard about this actor, Hamilton, because he'd done some previous short films. And, you know, there were quite a few other Aboriginal actors that I was on the search for. But it's difficult because they're not represented by agents. They are hard to find. They've gone on out on country or remote communities. So by chance, I happened to be wandering around the streets of Alice Springs, sort of approaching people in the street, talking to, you know, Karma, which is a media organisation in the area, and radio stations. And I put out flyers to people wanting to do open auditions out on social media and all the connections that I'd made over the years with Aboriginal communities. And Hamilton happened to be on a corner outside a pub. I literally pulled up and dragged him to the house that we were having a production meeting in with the director who happened to be there. And I told Hamilton about the story, and Hamilton said, yeah, I'm in, this will be great. I've literally come into town. I was on a community 300 Ks out. He just had all the right qualities. Of course, he was up for the job, you know, ready to tell the story. And Warwick said, yep, I love him. He's perfect for the role. And then the same thing happened with kids. I literally went to all of the schools and found twins, Tremaine and Trevin Doolan. They were twins that were at the school called Yiparinya, which was, again, schools for kids that had come from remote communities. And they bus the kids out, you know, sometimes 250 Ks out to, you know, the desert and bring the kids into school. And they'd happen to be at the school at the time. And I was doing improvised auditions with the kids and they were there. We basically improvised a scene where they had to steal watermelons and try and get away with it. And they just had the right qualities. And then we could use twins. So I said to Warwick, you know, this would be great because when one twin didn't want to do the job or one was more confident, then the other one could step in. So we cast the twins pretty much on the spot while I was out there. So that was exciting. And I've been out to Alice Springs now and spoken to lots of the communities and have a relationship with those people.
0: So you won an ACTA award for your casting for High Ground, where a young Aboriginal man teams up with an ex-soldier to track down his uncle, the most dangerous warrior in the territory. Can you talk about, again, casting here for Indigenous roles and unconventional means of locating new talent? And in particular, how do you keep casting authentic and keeping to specific regions or clans to ensure a greater level of authenticity and representation?
1: High Ground was very similar to Sweet Country in terms of going to the communities where we were shooting. And I was so lucky to have the opportunity to go to Arnhem Land with the writer, director, Stephen Johnson. Stephen wanted to shoot and tell the story, obviously, on the country where the massacres had happened in Arnhem Land, which is kind of the top end of Australia, which no one goes to. I mean, a lot of the communities up there are close to most Australians. So it was so exciting to fly to Darwin, and then we drove to Jabiru, and then we got helicopters and small planes to very remote communities all across Arnhem Land. And then we went to East Arnhem Land, over to Yirrkala and to Gove and to Elko Island, you know, all of these incredible communities all across Arnhem Land with Stephen and with one of the elders of the community called Witiana Marika, who was one of the traditional owners of the country. And we were looking for exactly what you're saying, the authentic characters. And because it was set again in the 1930s, based on a true story of the Gangan massacre that had happened, when we went to each community, everyone was aware of similar situations and massacres that had happened across the country. It was very close to their heart and was very moving being out there for 2 months on and off. And we did a lot of improvised auditions with, obviously, the community. None of them had acting experience at all. And there were so many characters that we were trying to find because it was basically a fight. It was called sort of Frontier Wars. And we basically set up a improvised audition process and literally we flew in or helicoptered into a community and then came out and said, who wants to be part of this film? And then we sort of sat around pretty much in circles with the community, anyone that was interested, and auditioned as we went and literally flew out and went to another community and explained the story. And they were very much involved and met with the traditional owners and got their permission to be on site. You know, all set up previously, you know, it took months and months and months. And this was all led by Witiana and Stephen Johnson and the producers as well. And then from there, we found incredible talent and people that were, you know, willing to go on the journey with us. And I think the final film proved to be very impactful, and I'm so proud of that work.
0: You are listening to Spoiler Alert Radio, conversations on the craft of filmmaking. On this episode of Spoiler Alert Radio, we are talking with Australian casting director Anoosha Zarkesh, whose work includes Rake, Sweet Country, The Stranger, The New Boy, The Correspondent, and Wolfram. So the film The Stranger hinges on the relationship between two men with checkered pasts who strike up a friendship after a chance meeting on a bus. What was your involvement in casting Joel Edgerton and Sean Harris in this film, especially with respect to chemistry? And what sorts of qualities were you looking for in casting a variety of smaller roles to support the main story?
1: With The Stranger, Thomas Wright had rung me, and he was the director on the project, and Joel had already been attached to the project because he had brought that story to Thomas and they had got Cecil Films on board. It was loosely based on a true story about a boy that had been abducted in Queensland and murdered by a serial predator. And it was on an undercover police investigation over three states. And we were talking about who could potentially play the predator. And no one really wants to play that character, but it was an incredible story. But Joel had spoken about his relationship with working with Sean Harris on a previous project, The King, that he'd worked on in the UK. And so we thought he would be great. And Sean was incredible. He jumped on board and he spent months and months, because he's obviously quite an intense actor and he wanted to get the Australian accent right. So he spent months and months trying to work on his Australian accent, even though most of the role was him in silence and the way Thomas was shooting. So it was quite a dark picture and a dark role to play. And then Thomas and I talked about all the roles of the police, because it was such an intense story about undercover police working as criminals. And so it was all the police had to look like non-police. And it was basically a true story and how hard it was about sort of toxic masculinity, about working in the police force and how it took a toll on them because they worked for years and years to catch this predator. And they had to embed themselves with him and work with him and pretend to get him to trust them. So there were police that had to look like criminals up until they got to Melbourne, and they were sort of working as the underworld in Melbourne. So Thomas wanted to work with actors that had almost no profile at all and that were unknown faces but were great actors. So that was really exciting because we didn't have the pressure to cast high-profile actors, and he wanted actors that looked like police but looked like criminals at the same time. So that was great, and that was really exciting work working with Thomas, and Thomas is just really fantastic. He loves actors, obviously, being an actor, and we just had a lot of fun for quite a few months.
0: So you cast for the award-winning film Shada, about an Iranian woman and her six-year-old daughter who find refuge in an Australian woman's shelter during the 2 weeks of the Iranian New Year. What were some challenges in locating Australians of Iranian descent for the film, both children and adult, who could speak authentically accented Farsi? And were you looking at both professionals and newcomers here?
1: Shada was a really great project to work on, and I was working with a young Iranian director-writer, Noura Nazari, and because I'm Iranian as well, it was really great, but I don't speak Farsi. I grew up in Australia. I was born and bred in Bondi with a white Australian mother, and my father's Iranian, but he left when I was two. So even though we were Iranian and I knew a lot of the Persian community, I didn't speak Farsi. And also the double hardship was that we were casting during COVID. And of course, we were doing a national search for Iranian Farsi actors. So that was difficult. So we embedded ourselves in the Iranian community. And obviously, Noura was very connected to the Iranian community in Melbourne, and I'm in Sydney. So Noura and I met a few times over the months that we were casting, but we did a lot of it via Zoom and a lot of self-tests, because that was the beginning of self-testing and continues to be with casting directors now post-COVID. But we basically tried to audition as many Iranians that we knew that were existing in Australia and had a body of work, but there were very few. And then we kind of sent out flyers and hit the community, obviously sending out to all the Iranian performing arts groups and singers and wherever we knew there were Iranian performers. And we found incredible performers that had left Iran, you know, years ago during the revolution, that had not worked in Australia. And obviously English being their second language, they hadn't come in and worked in the Australian industry. So we kind of found incredible actors there. And also all the actors that we knew, like, you know, Rahel and Mojan and a lot of the other actors that we had considered for many of the roles. But with the kids, there were no obviously fussy kids actors. So we found all over the country, people had put their kids forward and we auditioned them via Zoom. And then we did a workshop with all the kids that we had shortlisted. And Noura did very extensive workshops with those kids. And that's how we discovered our lead. And she was just brilliant. And then they did rehearsals for a couple of weeks prior to the shoot and to build their relationship up with, you know, Zah, who played the mother, and make sure that the Farsi was correct and that they were could work intensely together for a six-week shoot.
0: You are listening to Spoiler Alert Radio, conversations on the craft of filmmaking. On this episode of Spoiler Alert Radio, we are talking with Australian casting director Anoosha Zarkesh, whose work includes Rake, Sweet Country, The Stranger, The New Boy, The Correspondent, and Wolfram. So the film The New Boy takes place in 1940s Australia at a remote monastery headed by a renegade nun. They forcibly assimilate orphaned Aboriginal boys when an unusual new boy arrives. What was your process in locating newcomer Oswan Reed as the titular character, as well as other young residents at the home? And were you simultaneously casting for all the younger roles or focusing on the lead first?
1: With the new boy, it was quite a daunting project. And again, working with Warwick was really exciting and I couldn't wait to get started. But again, it was set in the 1940s and obviously the lead role was very different to the other kids that were based in the orphanage run by the nun. I was on the search for all the kids at the same time, but in particular looking for the lead role because he was very special and he had to carry the whole film. And he was, you know, had to be sort of a wild kid from the middle of the country and plonked into this orphanage with the other kids that had been pretty much assimilated and had been sort of run down because the new kid had to be wild and wasn't being able to be contained and controlled by the orphanage. So again, I sent out briefs and had contacted all my First Nations contacts around the country and put it out on social media. And we had hundreds of kids send photographs and auditions. Basically, I'd sort of ask the kids to do a series of things like talk to me in language, their own language, that if they came from various communities across the country, send photographs and also do, you know, a few improvised auditions that I'd kind of laid out initially. And Aswan had been sent from a remote community in Northern Territory and happened to be in Alice Springs when we were doing callbacks and was living in one of the camps outside town and met me while I was there. And so, yes, I'd literally driven from the bottom of Adelaide and driven through all the communities and schools all the way through Adelaide and South Australia and then went all the way up to Alice Springs and went to all the schools around the Northern Territory in search of these kids. And then we brought all the kids together, the shortlisted kids together for a weekend of workshops with Warwick and put them through their paces and more so to meet their parents, their mums, and explain the film to see whether they had, you know, the ability to stay with us and be connected for 6 weeks during the shoot and rehearsal period and that they understood what the project was about. And they were all very excited. So it's a long process, but it's exciting. And it's amazing how many kids you can find. And it's always disappointing when you sort of get, you know, maybe 20 kids that you really love and then you only have to pick 8 of the kids in the end because you want to use them all.
0: Given that the new boy doesn't speak much dialogue in the film, were you looking for anything different in your casting as far as the ability to convey emotions silently rather than deliver lines? And was this especially challenging for the young people you were auditioning?
1: Yeah, it's very challenging. In particular with Aswan, not only looked beautiful on screen, but he conveyed you know, strength, because obviously he's a kid that's wild and can't be contained and have a spirit and a special quality of stillness. He had the kind of X factor that we talk about that you can't actually put your finger on, just a stillness and a maturity and a vulnerability. And he had an intelligence and a curiosity that was quite compelling to watch. And yet he was a kid. He was only, I think, 10 at the time. So even though at times he kind of got bored and he might have wanted to wander off, he could concentrate for a long period of time. And then sort of like any kid, you just never know with kids. Sometimes if they're not acting kids and they don't understand the process, they don't really understand the length of it. Within 2 weeks, he kind of was aware of what he wanted to look at the camera, what all the departments wanted to, what they did, you know, the costume department. You know, he was curious. And I think that goes with the other kids as well. And they had different qualities we're looking for. But mostly that they could listen, take direction, all of those things that we have that they just, he instinctively had already. And he just was compelling to watch, ultimately.
0: Well, we are running a bit short on time. So did you want to mention any more recent projects you've been involved with, including The Correspondent, Kangaroo, or Wolfram? And do you have any closing words for our Spoiler Alert radio audience?
1: I've just done The Correspondent, which was Creed Stender's film, which was written by Peter Duncan, who I'd worked with, obviously, on Rake and numerous projects before, beautifully written. The story of Peter Grester, the foreign correspondent that was arrested in Egypt. It's a fantastic film starring Richard Roxburgh, believe it or not, playing Peter Grester. So it was like the old team coming together, and I'd worked with previously on other projects. That's great. Kangaroo, which is again set in Alice Springs. So I was back in Alice Springs, and that's working with producers Greer Simpkin and David Jowsey again. And that's for Studio Canal. And again, I've just worked with Warwick Thornton on a film called Wolfram, and that's a sequel to Sweet Country. So it's 10 years later. So it's the 1930s, and we brought back a few of the characters from Sweet Country, and we were on the search for two female kid roles. And so I again went on the search. We're seeing three schools a day, trying to find the two lead kids who are aged 8 and 10. So another challenge, exactly doing the same thing I did with the new boy, but trying to find Indigenous girls. And that was great. That took me out to, you know, Coopapeedy and remote communities in the Northern Territory and South Australia. That was exciting. So I went back out there. And I'm on two projects called The Killings of Parish Station and Treasure and Dirt, which is 6 part 1 hours for various streamers in Australia. So I've been busy. So it's exciting. It's great to be working. I know it's pretty tough out there trying to raise money for film and television projects at the moment.
0: Well, we have enjoyed learning about all this more recent work. So thanks so much, Anusha Zarkash, for taking the time to talk with us today on Spoiler Alert Radio.
1: Thanks, Tony. 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
0: You have been listening to Spoiler Alert Radio, conversations on the craft of filmmaking. I've been your host, Tony Panacchia. 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

Welcome to the Glacier Rec Show, where we explore new music and classic cuts. This week features the South African-born American singer, songwriter, and musician, Dave Matthews. The Charlottesville, Virginia-formed band delivers a memorable performance of A Special Night on the new album, Take Me Back, live at the Gorge. Recorded at the iconic The Gorge Amphitheater, the album captures the band performing fan favorites with inspired guest appearances. The performances are expansive, emotional, and filled with the improvisational energy that has defined the group for decades. For longtime fans, this fresh release is both a celebration of Dave Matthews Band's legacy and a reminder of why their live shows remain legendary. I'm your host, John Scudder, for Glacier City Radio Studios. Nestled at the base of the panoramic Chugach Mountains in the land of the midnight sun in the community of Girdwood, Alaska, Glacier Rock can be heard on this station and across the Pacifica Radio Network throughout North America. 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

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We heard the Dave Matthews Band and the song All Along the Watchtower. Before that were the following songs: Government Mule and Same As It Ever Was, Bob Dylan with Lay Lady Lay. We began with another song from the Dave Matthews Band, Don't Drink the Water. We've only just begun the Glacier Rock Show, and we will keep bringing more songs. Stay tuned for another cut from this new album, as well as a couple rock hits from the Foo Fighters to classic rock artist Jackson Browne. We will return after this short break with another uninterrupted rock block of 30 minutes, featuring the music you want to hear on the Glacier Rock Show.

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2: Hey, hey, this is Marty from the Washington Social Club. 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
5: 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I am Jennifer Davis Page, your host. Today, we have the privilege to share with you the story of the Tucson Family Food Project, a nonprofit. We welcome its founder and executive director, Stephen Cota Robles. His mission is to end childhood food insecurity in Tucson. Food insecurity for children is also the most heartbreaking epidemic in America. Welcome, Stephen, to Boom Goddess Radio.
6: Thank you so much for having me. I'm excited to be here.
5: Stephen, tell us what inspired you to create this amazing project, Feed the Kids, Feed the Future. Tell us about it.
6: Yeah, you know, I had worked in the grocery and restaurant industries for about 15 years before I started this. And I just kind of got to a point as an essential worker during COVID, seeing people pass from COVID who thought that they had more time. I kind of had this realization that none of us know how much time we have, and I wanted to use my time in a better way. I mean, I kind of got to this point where I was working for a large corporation, and I realized that I was good at my job, and the main benefit was that the billionaire owner of this corporation, I was just making him more and more money. And I kind of realized, you know, with my time that I have left, I want to do something powerful for my community, something I'm passionate about. And I had been working with food for so long, and I had kind of an idea to work with kids in food. And I talked to friends of mine who were teachers, and they explained to me what this looks like in real life. And I got the model from the program by talking directly to those teachers and asking them what they thought we need to do to fight this problem. Because like you said, childhood food insecurity is one of the most heartbreaking epidemics facing our society. And its tentacles reach into so much. And it is so devastating for communities when kids don't get enough to eat. And it's so much bigger than nutrition. So that kind of led me to where we are today. We'll be turning 4 or 5 years old as an organization in August. And the effects we're seeing from the program are beyond our wildest dreams.
5: This is an amazing program, and the entire community, I'm sure, is supporting of it. Tell us how many ways our community can support the Family Food Project.
6: You know, it's really interesting because as a nonprofit, a lot of people have the idea that, you know, we're not trying to make money, which is not correct. Nonprofits are trying to make just as much money as for-profits. The only difference is that money doesn't go to me. It goes to the organization. So we're always fundraising. One of the cool things about our program is every meal kit that we provide to the families and the kids that we serve has at least 4 servings of food in there. So we're trying to serve the household and not just the child. But those meal kits only cost us about $5 to make. So even small dollar donations, we can stretch a dollar very far. But one of the biggest ways that people can help us right now is we're really just trying to build our brand and explain to our community in a bigger sense in the state of Arizona, what we're doing in this really unique approach to fighting childhood food insecurity that goes so much further than just handing out food. You know, we're building life skills. The motto behind this program is based on the saying, you know, give a man a fish, feed him for a day, teach him to fish, feed him for the rest of his life. We want to give these kids real skills, but the nonprofit itself is truly unique in the country. So right now, what we need people's help with is spreading the word about who we are and what we do, and that Tucson is this incredible place where this brand new approach to this problem is starting to take off.
5: the founder program, explain it, and what does it do to help sustain your fundraising and long-term goals and strategies?
6: Yeah, so that was just an idea I had come up with. Like I said, I'm trying to bring in money just like a nonprofit or just like a for-profit. And that was all of my work experience before was for-profits. So essentially, the Founders Initiative was something I came up with because I have about 8 full-time positions that I want to hire. Our annual salaries will cost about $600,000. Mm-hmm. And because that is because we do want to pay people a fair wage. In the nonprofit world, the average lifespan of somebody working in a nonprofit is about 2 years. And then they move on to a for-profit because the pay is better, which I appreciate. I totally get that. But coming from the for-profit world, one of the things that we learn is how expensive it is to hire and train a new person. So we want to retain our people. So we want to pay them fair, livable wages where they can stay with us for, you know, years and years and make a career out of this. So the idea behind the Founders Initiative, I need $600,000 for my staff. If I could find 600 people in Arizona that can donate $1,000, which is basically the Arizona tax credit, if I could find 600 people to do that, I could fund all of our staff, you know, and that could just be ongoing donations to keep the engine behind the nonprofit going. I appreciate so many people want to donate and want that money to food and to the kids. I totally get that. But the reality is we do have administrative costs to keep the program going. And while we try to keep those as low as possible, the Founders Initiative is just a real easy way for people to kind of check that box for us and keep us going in the background.
5: Once you raise the money that you need for salaries, are you considering taking some young men and women that are currently volunteering and adding them on the payroll?
6: The goal is to find people who are passionate about this, kind of onboard them in that way and like volunteering, interning, and turning that into a career for them.
5: Got a couple of things I want to ask you about. You have a grow program and you have a restore and renovate program. Let's talk about those two right now so mm-hmm. we can give our listeners a detail on each one of these. The grow program and the restore and renovate.
6: Yeah, so the grow program, so the idea, and this is what we're starting to do. So when I'll talk here about the renovation project of a kitchen.
5: Okay.
6: But for the GROW program, we are currently leasing out a couple of buildings in a formerly closed elementary school. And that's part of the model, is we want to use closed schools as our bases where we can rent existing infrastructure and work with the school districts to find a use for these buildings that are sitting on these big parcels of land that are usually in very desirable areas. So the GROW program is we want to utilize the land that the buildings sit on. For us, it's about 9 acres, and we want to turn that into farmable land, not just to grow crops, but specifically to restore soil, specifically through regenerative agriculture. And we want it to be a place where kids can come and learn about growing, they can learn about agriculture and food preparation all in one place. Because we do hear from time to time, you know, there's some really incredible programs out there, but there are certain schools that might have growing or horticulture programs where kids grow vegetables, but they don't always see those vegetables end up on a plate somewhere and turned into food. So we want to bridge that gap, and we want to do so specifically through regenerative agriculture, where the idea is that you focus on restoring the health of the soil. And once you do that, the soil can grow a more nutrient-dense, abundant crop. And to that point, the Tucson Family Food Project is based basically on the same concept, but that kids are the soil of our communities, and we need to rebuild their health for the health of the community. So that's kind of the idea behind the GROW program, is we can utilize existing infrastructure that school districts generally don't want to hang on to. These assets for them are liabilities. If the schools are not being occupied, people can break in and rip copper out of the walls. And it's a big burden for the districts to have these on their books, just as abandoned buildings. So we want to be able to help with that, not only by utilizing the buildings, but also the land to grow.
5: Have you gotten commitments from the schools that you've identified? Have you gotten commitments that they will allow you to use their facility?
6: Yes. Yeah. They're very interested in it. The school districts have been incredibly supportive. Currently where we are starting to do a trial run with the land. We have a half acre of land. We're using different methods to start rebuilding the health of the soil. We are working with local experts to help us do this. That's kind of the cool thing is this is not new. There are lots of people around here who have done this successfully, and we're having them come help us. And the idea is that this is the model. And if we can do this in Arizona, we can do it everywhere, because this is going to be the hardest place to grow stuff. But there are already people out there who know how to do it.
5: All right. So help me understand. Is this now just on paper, or have we broken ground? What are we doing right now?
6: No, this is happening. We have a half acre that we have already fenced off. The school that we're currently leasing, there is an active charter school on there as well, and they hold the primary lease for the land. So that's why we don't have access to everything just yet. But that's okay, because we're not ready to develop 9 acres as of now. We want to get there. That's one of my big things, is I want to make sure the foundation we lay for all of this is super sturdy. So we want to experiment with this half acre of land to find some best practices as we steward this forward. But everything is already in motion. We have this half acre we're experimenting on, and the school districts we're already leasing this space in a school. And, you know, unfortunately in Tucson, there was already 3 other elementary schools that were already closed this past school year. Mm. You know, the demographics are changing around neighborhoods. Of course, the education system in Arizona is quite a bit different with the school voucher program. A lot of students are not in district schools. Mm-hmm. And we have actually built that into our growth strategy, acknowledging that, you know, we don't always work with districts to get to the kids, because there are a lot of kids who are outside of the districts. So in our growth strategy, that's actually built in to make sure that we're able to serve kids who might not be at a district school.
5: So currently we've got a half an acre that we're working with, right?
6: Right.
5: With a potential of another 8.5 acres?
6: Yep, you got it.
5: All right. And when will you know, will you take on the acreage 1 acre at a time? Tell me how that's going to work. You're working with a half an acre now, but will you take it on another half an acre each time? Or tell me what the growth process will be on that.
6: I can't say definitively, because there are a few moving pieces with the district, the current leaseholder, kind of what they're going to be doing. But essentially, the land is not being used at all right now, so we don't anticipate any issues. But the idea would be that we actually get that additional 8.5 acres all at once. And then we can start doing some more large-scale shading of the ground is a big thing, and water catchment systems are one of the biggest ones. So those are the things we want to start figuring out once we get access to the rest of that land. The idea with regenerative agriculture is we put health into the soil. So we would be harvesting all of our own water, solar power. We're not putting chemical amendments into the soil, chemical fertilizers, pesticides, glyphosates, things like that, that this is just a very natural way. But as part of doing that, it is a slower process, but we know the benefits are much longer lasting. So that's why we want to figure this out slowly as we go. But essentially, once we get access to the rest of the 8.5 acres, we can start rebuilding the health of the soil using the best practices we've developed from the half acre.
5: Will you be training your students to be farmers?
6: Yes, absolutely. Not farmers per se, but right, to at least know how to grow and understand, like, you know, where it comes from, why soil health is important. And also, too, just to mention that in regenerative agriculture specifically, for every 1% increase of organic matter per acre of land is an additional 10 tons of carbon the soil holds. So regenerative agriculture actually acts as a carbon sink for the surrounding areas, and it's one of the only effective ways that we know of to fight climate change. So that's the idea behind the model, is once we get these schools going, we can have them open up and be these kind of carbon sinks that are growing food, fighting climate change, and providing to kids who need it in the community.
5: Well, I wouldn't be a bit surprised if some of the young men and women that you're training end up not being farmers, not understanding and loving the process and actually becoming farmers. Now, will you be, we've talked about the land. What about the building, the school that's on the land? Will you be using the building as well?
6: Yeah, so we actually are leasing out two buildings, one of which we're already working out of. We did a big cleanup of it. It didn't necessarily need a renovation, but we now use it as our administrative offices and our filming studios. So every meal kit we make comes with a tutorial YouTube video. Okay. So we film everything out of that one building now. We also use it to house donations of pots and pans that we give out to the kids in our program to make sure they're able to participate. Mm-hmm. And the second building we're leasing out is basically just a big shell of a building. There's no in, it was just like an activity room. It was used as a workshop, a wood shop, various different things. But we're renovating that and turning it into a large scale production kitchen. And we actually just finished getting all of our sign offs from the city and the county health department. And we're able to start construction. We walked through last week with our construction team, and we're anticipating an early September finish of the project.
5: Correct me if I'm wrong. Last time we talked, and this is, I just wanted to tell our audience that this is our updated version of this of your program. Were you not going to go into a church, or was it always a school?
6: The idea has always been to go into a school, but we're currently working out of a church.
5: I see. Okay.
6: Yeah. Yeah. And that was, so when I started, I knew churches had kitchens. And so I emailed churches all over town to see if any of us would be willing to let us use it. And the church we work out of now, Catalina United Methodist, they were the only ones who replied to me. And they've been incredible partners with us and helped us get to this point.
5: If you are just joining us, you are listening to Boom Goddess Radio. I'm your host, Jennifer Davis Page. Our guest today is Stephen Cota Robles, the founder and executive director of the Tucson Family Food Project. Our topic is how we can end childhood food insecurity in Tucson. Feeding the Future, explain this program. I understand that you teach kids how to cook and use recipes and develop their own recipes?
6: We don't have them doing their own recipes just yet, but essentially the idea behind the project is that every Friday we make meal kits for kids. They're very similar to like HelloFresh or Blue Apron, where it's a set recipe and everything is pre-portioned and prepped for the user. Every meal kit we make feeds at least four people, like I said, and only costs us about $5 to make. And so for the kids in our program, every Friday when they get out of school, they have this meal kit waiting for them. And every week is a different recipe. It's all based on real whole foods. We try to limit the amount of ultra-processed foods that we give them. And we always will give the highest quality ingredients we can get to the kids. But every Friday, they take that meal kit home. And every meal kit has an accompanying tutorial YouTube video. So when they get home, they can put on my YouTube channel that instead of just handing out food, we're building life skills and we're building resilience and confidence. And those are the biggest things that we're seeing. And one of the biggest pieces of feedback we're getting from the families of the program is that they're having dinner together now that the kids are bringing this food home and cooking it. So they're cooking together, they're eating together, and it's bringing the family closer together as a unit. That there are all kinds of benefits down the road that come from that. Where I started this just thinking, you know, kids need nutrition to get anything out of their educational experience. Food is so much bigger than calories. And this is identity, it's resilience. And the biggest thing is it's confidence.
5: Well, you know, Tucson is the city of gastronomy. Have you thought about speaking with some of our wonderful local chefs about developing recipes specifically for your program?
6: Yes, actually, we are in talks with several chefs around Tucson. To your point, Tucson is a perfect launching place for this because it is a city of gastronomy. We have an incredibly strong food culture here. I think that food culture is now spreading throughout Arizona. So many restaurants now are on James Beard watch lists. I think up in the Phoenix area, there was a restaurant that just got named the best barbecue in America. And that's in Arizona. That's huge. So we kind of want to carve out that space as a nonprofit in the food world. So there's lots of chefs here who want to help. That's kind of one of been a really awesome thing is when people hear about the project and they hear that it's so much bigger than just handing out food. They want to help. And we have had so many chefs reach out to us, and we are currently working on developing recipes with them, and even getting them on camera for the YouTube videos, because it's real exciting for the kids to see as well. So many people that want to help.
5: I'm sure. Let me ask you about ingredients for your recipes and for this program. Can you tell me, are they being donated by various food stores, or are you having to purchase?
6: So right now we're purchasing, which is totally fine. That's actually part of the model. Because we are producing these recipes at such a large scale, it's difficult when we get donations of, you know, here's some cans of tuna and things like that, which are great and we love them and we will take them. But generally we will give those out to families just directly, like, hey, if you need extra food, here's this. Because the recipes we work with are big quantities. For example, we do a calabacitas recipe where every kid gets 2 pounds of zucchini. Okay. So we need lots of zucchini when we, so right now we make 260 meal kits a week. And so we need that times 2 of zucchini, and that's not counting the ends we cut off and stuff.
5: Right.
6: You know, so the recipes are big, but one of the biggest things that people can donate to us are pots and pans, because those are things that we send the kids home at the beginning of the school year with a checklist of pots and pans. It's basically 5 core pieces of equipment they need, which is a frying pan, pot to boil water, a colander, a spatula, and a baking sheet. And all the recipes are designed to use those core pieces of equipment. If there's things outside of that that they might need, we will provide that for them, whether it be disposable baking dishes or things like that. Mm-hmm. But if they're missing any of those core 5 pieces of equipment, we actually collect those from the community and we will give them directly to the kids who need it.
5: How old are the children that are participating in this? What age group are they?
6: We work with 6th, 7th, and 8th graders specifically.
5: Okay.
6: And we do that because the sad reality is a lot of these kids are home alone, and we want them to be old enough to be safe in the kitchen, because it can be a dangerous place, which is why we do all the chopping and stuff. They don't have to use knives and stuff like that, but they do have to use a heating element of some sort.
5: Was it difficult to get the community partners and to contribute to your program?
6: No, actually. The support from the community has been overwhelming. I am so grateful. When people hear about the true nature of the program and that it's building life skills and resilience in kids, the first thing people ask is, how can I help? The hardest thing has been getting the word out. You know, we run television ads. We have ads up at local movie theaters. We try to be as active on social media as possible. And every day we encounter people who say they've never heard of us and, you know, no clue what we're doing. So that has been the real challenge, is how to get the program in front of people. Because once they hear about it, the reality is they're going to reach out to us and figure out how they can help.
5: All right. Now you've got recipe development. Is a cookbook in your plans?
6: Yes, it is. Yeah. We want to do a cookbook. I do say I want to hone in the recipes a bit more. You know, I want them to be bulletproof, for lack of a better term. But yeah, we do want to make a recipe book geared towards kids and how families can cook these recipes together. And we also want to use that kind of, like I said, you know, I treat this as a for-profit, that book can be out for sale and that money would all just go straight to the nonprofit. So we want to create these really cool different types of fundraising mechanisms for nonprofits to use. And that's one of the ideas, but also just making it cool and interesting for the community, where people can rally behind it and get a sense of accomplishment and that they helped feed some kids.
5: Do you ask your young people if any of them are interested in becoming chefs when they get out of high school? Is that a question that you sometimes ask?
6: It is. And actually, in the schools that we're in, there is a spike in the amount of kids that say they want to grow up to become chefs. And so we even have long-term plans. Now, granted, this is probably several years away, but for high school age kids, we would love to incorporate them in the program and even do job training and placement if they find that they're passionate about food. It is a tough industry if you've ever worked in a kitchen, a server, anything like that, but it is a solid industry. You know, they need jobs. They need people who know what they're doing. And you know, it's not only work, but it's also a creative outlet. And a lot of people have a passion for cooking. So we want to be able to foster that. And a lot of these kids are showing us that they have a passion for it.
5: We have a beautiful culinary school here at Pima Community College. And that might be a resource for you. Some of those kids over there that are in the culinary program might be interested in working with you. So that might be a place, if you haven't looked already, that might be a great place to talk to some young people that are already in the culinary program. Is it true that the United Nations Food and Agricultural Organization shows Arizona is having one of the highest percentage of food insecurities in the country? Is that accurate?
6: That is accurate. Yes. Yeah. And I will tell you, now that I've been doing this full time for the last 5 years, the problem is so much worse than people understand. One of the hardest parts of my job is going to the schools and seeing it in real life, talking to the teachers, hearing some of the stories from the families. The problem is worse than it thinks. And unfortunately, Arizona is leading the pack. But my message to people is that this is a fixable problem, but it is something that is going to take time to fix. And we need to start with the kids.
5: Why Arizona? Why do you think we have a large problem?
6: I think there's a myriad of reasons. I'm no expert on any of the mm-hmm. reasons of why the food insecurity per se right at this point. But Arizona, like I said, the school system is very different. Public schools are used as a primary source of nutrition for so many kids around the country. It's possible that if kids don't have access to the public schools, they might not be getting meals. I will say we're very fortunate. Tucson Unified School District does free breakfast and lunch for all of their students, which is a great program to have. But I think that there's just a lot of moving pieces behind legislative agendas, funding, of course, that have led to this problem. So it's going to take a lot of hands to change the direction of it.
5: Well, we only have a minute left. So why don't you tell our listeners how they can help and where they can go to help?
6: Yes, you can go to www.ttffp.org. Any donation makes a huge difference. And also on our website, Arizona Illustrated just did an incredible piece on us that really goes into the ins and outs of the programs. They follow us through deliveries, meal prep, and everything. So if you'd like to learn more about the program, please check that out. And if you can just help us spread the word, the Tucson Family Project, we are totally unique in the entire country. There's not another nonprofit doing what we're doing, and we are seeing absolutely incredible results. And if you want this in your school, in your kid's school, your alma mater, anywhere that you have gone to, please reach out to us, because we want to grow and we want to feed as many kids as possible.
5: Stephen, we want to thank you very much for all that you're doing and for sharing this important information with our listeners. 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We can also be heard on Spotify, iHeart, Amazon, and CastBox. And remember, love, kindness, and respect is never wasted. The only thing wasted is a day without a smile. We will see you on the radio next week, and this is Jennifer signing off.

Welcome to Radio Curious. I'm Barry Vogel. Life, culture, and racism is the topic of this edition of Radio Curious in conversation with attorney, novelist, Martha McCabe, author of Praise at Midnight. Martha McCabe worked as a civil rights and criminal law attorney in Deep East Texas from 1974 to 1985. She and I have been associates, good friends, and colleagues since 1969 when we met at the University of Santa Clara, where I was a law student and she was an undergraduate student. In her work, Praise at Midnight, her goal was to pour the raw material from her personal experiences as a lawyer into her story. It took her 10 years to complete Praise at Midnight, her first novel. The deeper level into which she fell during that 10-year period is the importance of consciousness and self-awareness in avoiding the projection of one's own dark side onto other people and then killing them, not only on a local level, but on an international level as well. When I spoke with Martha McCabe from her home in San Antonio, Texas, on July 29th, 2006, we began with her description of the culture of Deep East Texas at the time she was living there, 1974 to 1985.

0: There were a couple of recognizable social patterns, economic realities that dominated the landscape in that part of Texas, which is, roughly speaking, the 12 counties closest to the state line of Louisiana. One was economic decline of the agricultural economy. And in any area, whether it's California or New England or the Midwest, declining agricultural base changes relationships because the landed people who had controlled the real estate over the previous period are losing their position relative to, say, people in the towns who are growing up, who are growing the businesses in the more urban concentrations. So there's a lot of social volatility. The old landed classes were watching the rise of people who were making money in town and accumulating wealth in different ways than had been done for many decades or centuries.
1: And this was at a time when desegregation was nascent. It was just beginning to take root and manifest itself.
0: Yeah. Yeah. So on one hand, you have the dislocation of people of wealth who were white. And on another hand, you had coming to fruition the social changes that swept the United States after World War II, when returning soldiers of color started making statements about having fought for freedom and not having found it when they returned. So although it took nearly 30 years, those changes were then in the early 70s becoming manifest in East Texas. So I identified several trends that started with World War II that were coming to a head during the early 70s, and certainly desegregation was one of them. It was not until 1972 that a federal judge desegregated the schools of Texas. So there was still vestiges, more than vestiges, of de facto and de jure segregation.
1: What were some of the other trends that were being manifested at that time?
0: Well, East Texas got left out of the civil rights movement in many ways, and so just as word of emancipation was slow getting to Texas, word about the civil rights movement, not word about it, but effective implementation of the civil rights movement was slow coming to Texas, and you just were beginning to have an effort under the then new, very very new Voting Rights Act to align the race of elected officials with the percentages of, say, African Americans in the voting age population. And that was another trend that was just beginning. There were efforts underway led by the civil rights organizations and the AFL-CIO to systematically use the federal courts to redistrict city and county governments to permit African Americans to gain election. So those were some very important trends. Schools, when the schools were desegregated, what typically happened was that, let's say there were two high schools in a town, a white and a black high school, the opportunities for black teachers paradoxically shrank, and because none of the white teachers, of course, could lose their jobs, and so typically the principal of the black high school became the vice principal of the white high school, and the other teachers in the black high school had to shift for themselves as best they could. So there was a real strong winds of change were blowing in many directions, and even though some of those that seem very positive from a standpoint of justice sometimes wreaked havoc on the lives of individuals with sort of the iron law of unintended consequence.
1: You spent about 10 years writing Praise at Midnight. You're telling a story that basically takes place in 1973, not much later. Why did you choose to fix it at that time in that place?
0: There's nothing more dramatic in the... first of all, for a first-time novelist, the appeal to me of that story was that I did not have to worry about the development of the plot because the trial is the plot driver. And so I didn't have to think about plotting. I strung the plot like beads around, like ornaments around the central core of the Texas Code of Criminal Procedure in capital murder cases. Second, the courthouse in Texas has been, and to a great extent remains, especially in smaller county seats, a place where the rhetoric of ancient Greeks and Romans remains alive, and it's the place where public rhetoric occurs. It's a space where people converge to hear oratory, and it's the place where the narrative is alive and well. And in the early 70s, the art of the narrative was alive and well at every level in Deep East Texas. People are great talkers. Even now, you can tell somebody from East Texas because they're great talkers and storytellers.
1: Well, Martha McCabe, you have practiced law for a little more than 30 years in Texas and in New York State. Are you saying that other areas, other courthouses, don't have this center or are not this center of rhetoric?
0: Oh, no, I don't. All I know is that it's the one, in my experience, that is the most vivid and glorious in terms of the use of language, which is the milieu of the writer. So it seemed to me to offer a tremendous raw material for pouring the raw material of human drama and narrative into the conventions of a novel. That was my task that I set myself, how to make a true and beautiful novel out of the raw material of my experiences as a trial lawyer in that part of the world.
1: So in doing that, how did your feelings and this book change over the 10-year period of time that it took you to write it?
0: I had been a civil rights lawyer, as you know, Barry, and I had always allied myself with a fight for justice for people who had been marginalized and to provide a voice for voiceless people. That was why I went to law school, and that was why I was practicing where I was, doing the law I was. I was the lawyer for the NAACP and other civil rights organizations. And so as I started the novel, I was thinking that I had a story about injustice and a miscarriage of justice and the false arrest of an innocent person and, you know, the usual drama of innocence and malevolent intentions that is often played out in the courthouse. By the end, I realized that the more important story, especially for our time in 2006, is the story of consciousness and the importance of consciousness and self-awareness in avoiding projecting one's own dark side onto other people and then killing them because you can't stand it. And that is what that is the deeper level that I fell into as I stayed with the novel and stayed with my own changes and stayed with how the world is changing. And I think that some of the strongest negative forces that are have spread from Texas to the national level and into the international level and that are playing out now in countries like Iraq are the results of people who are unexamined projecting their own negativities onto other people, particularly people of color, and then killing them. And I don't see much difference in that story if they're Arabs in Iraq that we're killing, people of the Islamic faith that we've invaded their country and are killing because we're projecting all our evil on them, or the sheriff hunting down Sherwin Ellis and picking him up just to put the quietus on a case he couldn't solve. The fulcrum that the novel resolves on is a glimmer of self-awareness by the sheriff. He doesn't know why. He couldn't tell you if he were a real person. He couldn't tell you why he did what he did, but there's something in him that couldn't do it anymore. He knew it wasn't right, and so he revisited what happened, and he unrang the bell.
1: And that was subtly portrayed to the jury, who would be

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1: Right. And they weren't going to rise to the bait in a way as if he had been a much-loved individual. So it was things that the sheriff wasn't as much a master of the narrative as he thought he was at the beginning.
2: The sheriff.
1: Because he didn't take into account the widespread unpopularity of the deceased. And, that was a piece of, it allowed members of the jury to have some independence from him as a narrative matter. He didn't control everything. This is a novel about who gets control of the narrative. And it shows that at a time when the dominant narrative in a little town breaks apart and voices that have never been heard from get to be heard from.
2: In this edition of Radio Curious, we're talking with Martha McCabe, the chief counsel for the Alamo Community Junior College District in San Antonio, Texas. Martha McCabe has been an attorney for over 30 years in Texas and in the state of New York. We're talking about her recent book, Praise at Midnight. You're listening to Radio Curious. I'm Barry Vogel. Martha McCabe, the way the jury was selected and the members of the jury brought about an interesting crowd of people to comment on what was going on in your book. Can you tell us about the jury?
1: Yes, and that actually is very realistic. That is how capital murder, jurors in capital murder cases in Texas were picked under the Code of Criminal Procedure back then. Since I don't practice criminal law anymore, I don't know how much that has changed in the past 30-plus years. But then lawyers got what they called individual voir dire, and they put the prospective juror in the witness box and got to question him or her unlimited for an unlimited period of time. And it wasn't unusual back then for a capital murder jury to take 6 weeks to be selected, because if a judge cut off the defense lawyer from questioning one of the jurors, the case might be reversed on appeal. So it went on for a really long time, and in a small town where everybody knows everybody's business, or is sure that they do, it proved in this case to be an invaluable, jury selection proved an invaluable source of information for the defense lawyer, who didn't have the resources of the sheriff's department or a private investigator at his disposal.
2: And so actually was a young lawyer from out of the area.
1: He was. He was home, as we say in Texas, he was getting hometowned. He was getting royally hometowned, and he had a major home court disadvantage relative to his opponent. And he just turned that inside out and used it to his advantage and just chatted with all the prospective jurors about what they might know about the case. And he learned a lot about the case.
2: So the opportunity for the lawyer just to chat and ask them questions is much more wide open than it is here in the California criminal courts, for example.
1: Well, certainly than in the federal court, where typically the judge is the person who decides what questions are propounded to the jury, the potential members of the jury. Then it was really, if you had a juror that you wanted to lay the groundwork or veneerman that you wanted to lay the groundwork for striking, why, their questioning could go on all day. And sometimes did. And they would, they would bring in 100 or so people, and they would all take their turn in the witness box and be questioned by both sides.
2: In a hot, sultry climate without air conditioning in the summertime.
1: Correct. And indeed, I have been in those courtrooms where you would think it was William Jennings Bryan again, with the ceiling fans lazily spinning, and in the winter, by reverse, there would be a vast, dank masonry courtroom with a small space heater around which all the lawyers would gather to make their points. So it was the physical environment was different, certainly, than in a metropolitan courthouse.
2: At one point in your book, Martha McCabe, you talk about the jail conditions, and there's a line in there in which you say, that lady lawyer at Nacogdoches, she brought two red Chinese professors to see a real East Texas lock

0: up. Was are you that lady lawyer?
1: Yes, yes. I did a Alfred Hitchcock. I made an appearance in my own book, and I did indeed. One Christmas, I had a friend who was in graduate school at Evanston, and I guess that's the University of Illinois. And she befriended two men from People's Republic of China who were, of course, had no way to go home for the holidays. And so she brought them back to Nacogdoches with her. And they spoke reasonably good English, but they had never, ever been outside a big city in the United States. And so they stayed in town, and she begged me to help her entertain them. So I said, okay, I'll take them down to the courthouse and give them a tour. And the sheriff was a friendly fellow, and the jailer was a friendly fellow, so I asked them to, if they could give him a tour of the jail. And as it turned out, it turned into some sort of painful experience because one of them had a relative who had been imprisoned, I think, and killed during the Cultural Revolution in China. So going to a jail for him was a very ambivalent experience. But true, they had to see a deputy sheriff with the Western garb and the cowboy hat and the boots and the gun, you know, it was just like in the movies for them.
0: Martha McCabe, what would you like your readers of Praise at Midnight to take away from the experience of reading your novel?
1: Well, I'd like them to take away what I find to be the purpose of reading novels generally, and I'd like to share with you a quote about novels that I find particularly pertinent. It's from a book called Reading Lolita in Tehran by Azar Nafisi, an Iranian intellectual. A novel is not an allegory. It is the sensual experience of another world. If you don't enter that world, hold your breath with the characters, and become involved in their destiny, you won't be able to empathize, and empathy is at the heart of the novel. That is how you read a novel. You inhale the experience, so start breathing. And I think that sums it up. I would like to capture readers who are sitting in Mendocino or Santa Rosa or New York or New Orleans or Houston or Dallas or wherever, and bring them with me for the time it takes them to read the book into a very different world, a world remote in time and place, probably far from their own experience, and have them enter imaginatively and with their hearts into the lives of people very different from themselves, yet people who yearn, who want love, who want respect, who want to see a bigger world, who want to live in a wider world, and who find various obstacles in their way in the fulfillment of those desires. Because that's a very human and universal experience, whether it happens in one corner of the world or another. And that's what I was trying to do, is lure people from very different, busy, metropolitan worlds where most people live today to a very quiet backwater, what appears to be a very quiet backwater, but where, because it is quiet, because it is small, the tectonic plates of history are more easily seen when they slide. And that's what this is. It's an effort to capture those tectonic plates of history. The one, for example, that started moving with World War II. Another one that started moving with the Civil Rights Movement. Another one that started moving with agricultural decline. Another one that started moving with the move of people moving to larger cities. All these tectonic plates act on real people, and there are many wonderful novelists who capture that far more eloquently than I. But my task was to make it true and make it beautiful in one small corner of the world where I had lived and had direct experience.
0: To me, the eloquence of your writing goes back to the many conversations you and I have had since we became friends in 1969. When I read your book, Praise at Midnight, I can almost hear the intonation in your voice as I read the words, which is a pretty interesting experience. I believe it does take the reader right down into that small community. Perhaps imposing the self-consciousness and the self-awareness that you spoke of earlier.
1: Yes, and of course, one of the challenges I faced as a writer was to create the literary equivalent of the spoken language. And you cannot render, as Flannery O'Connor pointed out, if you don't do dialect unless you can do it perfectly. And so I don't. You know, I allude to dialect in only half a dozen places in the entire novel, but I've created the literary equivalent of the spoken language. So that was my first challenge as a writer, was to create a language that approximated but did not imitate the spoken language. Because you wouldn't believe, I mean, if I used the real dialect from Deep East Texas, you and other readers would simply brush it off as it couldn't be. It's too much.
0: Give us an example. Tell us what would be too much.
1: Oh, the constant insertion of parables and of figures of speech of great vividness. I had a friend who was a leader in the International Brotherhood of Electrical Workers, very shrewd union leader. And at one time he was going through a personal difficulty, and he couldn't go to Washington with several of us who were going up for one of the big demonstrations in the early 80s. He said, no, he said, I couldn't enjoy it. I couldn't. He said, this thing has got me so, I'm just as nervous as a long-tailed cat in a room full of rocking chairs. And just one right after the other. But you see, people would just say those things one right after the other. And if you larded up a novel page with those, you can't sustain the reader's attention.
0: But you also didn't leave them out of your story.
1: No, but I tried to use them judiciously and selectively. No, they're too irresistible for a person who loves language. I can't leave them alone. But I did have to ration them because it was too, they're too rich. One of the conventions of literary fiction in our country is that the language in novels is said to, you can't have what they call lush language. It's very hard to write a novel in richly poetic language and keep your reader with you. In our world. Maybe it should be otherwise, but it's not.
0: Well, Martha McCabe, I want to thank you for being with us on Radio Curious. And before we close, can you tell us about perhaps another interesting book that you've read lately, Reading Lolita in Tehran?
1: Actually, I stayed up until 2 o'clock this morning reading a book that I just found called Caballero, a historical novel by Jovita Gonzalez and Eve Raleigh. And it was published by Texas A&M Press in 1996, although it was written in the 1930s. And I found it absorbing. It is set in the 1840s on the Texas border with Mexico at the time when it opens, when that was still Mexico, and it closes when that has become the United States as a result of the Treaty of Guadalupe Hidalgo, which was signed by both the U.S. and the Mexican federal Congresses in June of 1848. Of course, you know that the word of the gold rush was suppressed so that the Mexicans would sign over California, Alta California, without knowing about the gold rush. It's also a strong feminist novel about the marginalization of women in traditional Mexican culture. It's set on a hacienda, on a rancho of a family of Hidalgos of the upper class, and is a love story. Two sisters fall in love with two Americanos, much to the consternation and disgust of their papa. And it's marvelous. I just loved it, and I can't believe I've ever heard of it. So,
0: well, Martha McCabe, thank you very much for being with us on Radio Curious.
1: Thank you, Barry. It's been a great pleasure.
0: Martha McCabe is the author of Praise at Midnight. The books she recommends are Reading Lolita in Tehran by Azar Nafisi, and Caballero by Jolita Gonzalez and Eve Raleigh.

0: 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The postal address is 700 West Smith Street, Ukiah, California, 95482. The phone is 707-621-5075. Ignacio Ayala is the assistant producer. I'm host and producer Barry Vogel. Thank you for listening.
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Yeah, you're right.

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0: Matt the Cat's gonna show you what was on the juke in the back.
1: Well, Lord have mercy, baby. I'm Matt the Cat, where it's at, welcoming you to a brand new juke in the back. The only show on the radio to feature the soul that came before rock and roll. These are the influential rhythm and blues records that led up to the rock and roll explosion of the mid-1950s. I'm your jukebox operator, Matt the Cat, and this week I'm filling up the old Rockola Juke with a handful of 78s that you haven't heard in some time. Coming up in just a couple of minutes, we're going to take a look at the classic champion Jack Dupree number, Junkers Blues. Going to find out the history behind that song and all the other records that were influenced by it. And believe me, there's quite a few. Then later on in the program, we're going to make some long-distance rhythm and blues phone calls. But first, let's kick off the program with a request. This first record goes out to Steve in Michigan, and he wants to hear a song written by Ike Turner, released on the Federal label in 1956. So let's do it to it. Here's Billy Gales with I'm Tore Up, kicking off the Juke in the Back.

Smith's Rhythm Ruth Brown, getting down to the rhythm and blues sound that's all around. From 1950 off Atlantic, Teardrops from My Eyes. I'm Matt the Cat, and I'm playing all those great classic R&B records that you could never hear on the jukebox in the front. To hear them, baby, you had to go to that juke in the back. Here's another one. This one's from B.B. King. Now, this one was released about 6 or 7 years into B.B.'s career. The year is 1956. It spins off the RPM label out of Los Angeles, California. Here's the King of the Blues, B.B. King, with Crying Won't Help You.

Amazing Five Keys from 1951 off Aladdin Records. They were from Newport News, Virginia, and they originally called themselves the Sentimental Four. But by the time they signed to Aladdin, they were already known as the Five Keys. In 1954, they would leave Aladdin Records and sign with Capitol Records, where they'd have some crossover success. Hits like Ling Ting Tong, Out of Sight, Out of Mind, Close Your Eyes would all be chartbusters. And I might be in the minority, but I prefer their Aladdin recordings to their more successful Capitol recordings. There's no doubt, though, the Five Keys were one of the greatest vocal groups of all time. And so was this next group, the Moonglows, who unfortunately lost their last original member, Harvey Fuqua, on the 6th of July, 2010. He was 80 years old and spent his entire life in the music industry. From sharing lead vocals in the Moonglows with Bobby Lester, to being the Moonglows' chief songwriter, to later being a record executive at Motown Records, Harvey Fuqua did it all. And here's a song that features his amazing voice on lead. It was released on Chess in 1954 as the flip side of the classic hit Sincerely. Here's Tempting, the Moonglows, with the late great Harvey Fuqua on the juke in the back.

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That's Junkers Blues by Champion Jack Dupree, who cut the song for OK Records in 1940. Now, the origins of that song go back to a great boogie-woogie pianist from New Orleans named Willie Hall. He used to go by the nickname Drive 'Em Down and was very influential to Champion Jack Dupree, Fats Domino, and Professor Longhair, just to name a few. Dupree used to hang out with Drive 'Em Down, and he once claimed that Willie Hall taught him how to play. But you know, the saddest part is, Drive 'Em Down never recorded. So over 70 years later, we have no idea just how good he really was. It's a good thing his style lived on through other great New Orleans pianists. Like this next guy, Antoine Fats Domino. He was discovered in New Orleans by Dave Bartholomew, who at the time was working for Imperial Records out of LA. He was their New Orleans talent scout. He happened upon Fats, signed him to Imperial, and the rest is history. This was the first Fats Domino record to be released. It was cut at the tail end of 1949 and became one of the biggest selling R&B records of 1950. Listen to the piano style. It's directly related to Champion Jack Dupree, who of course based his on Drive 'Em Down. Here's Fats Domino with a number two smash, The Fat Man, on the Juke in the Back.

So as you can hear, Fats Domino took those original lyrics, they call me a junker because I'm loaded all the time, and made it, they call me the fat man because I weigh 200 pounds. Well, Fats, who was still a young musician, was not only playing on his own records, but was also doing session work. He played on this early 1952 session that was arranged by band leader Dave Bartholomew. Bartholomew brought in this young cat named Lloyd Price, who he had overheard at Price's mother's fish fry. He was singing a song at the fish fry, which repeated a phrase that was popular at the time by a local New Orleans disc jockey, Lottie Miss Claudie. Lloyd told me once that there were no actual written words to that song. When he got in the studio, they turned on the microphone and Lloyd just riffed. The result was a number one smash in 1952, and one of the tunes that definitely paved the way for rock and roll. If you listen closely, Fats Domino is playing a piano riff based on the Junkers Blues riff, and Lloyd is singing the Lottie Miss Claudie lyrics in a similar vocal style. This song took the old Junkers Blues classic and reinvented it yet again. Here's Lloyd Price with Lottie Miss Claudie on the Juke in the Back.

Professor Longhair with Tipitina from 1954 off Atlantic. And man, if you listen close, that's the same riff that was used on Junkers Blues. Now I got a special treat for you. Throughout his career, champion Jack Dupree recorded a couple of versions of Junkers Blues. In 1958, while his career was sort of on the wane, he cut a version of Junkers Blues for Atlantic Records that I just love. This one blows me away. I hope it blows you away too. Champion Jack Dupree, who started off this set, is back with a reprise of Junkers Blues with a totally different feel.

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1: They call me a junker.

Now it's time for the Great 78, where we take a thick piece of shellac and hearken back to a time when 78 RPM records were king. This week we take a look at T-Bone Walker, one of the greatest blues guitarists of all time. He was born on the 28th of May in 1910 and began scoring hits in 1942 for Capitol Records. His best remembered tune will always be They Call It Stormy Monday, from 1947. But T-Bone shouldn't just be remembered for the records he cut himself. He was also a major influence on Chuck Berry, B.B. King, and Jimi Hendrix's guitar style. Let's hear one of his lesser-known tunes from 1947. This one was cut for the Comet label, and I bet you never knew that T-Bone could croon so pretty. This week's Great 78, T-Bone Walker with I'm Still in Love with You.

I'd like to talk to you. Everything you said thrills me through and through.

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1: Acquired his nickname, but he probably got it from longtime friend Roy Brown, who was famous for giving nicknames to his friends. Pee-wee first took the rhythm and blues charts by storm in 1948 when he scored a number one record with Blues After Hours. By the time Telephone Is Ringing was recorded in 1956, he had already been on Imperial, Jamie, and several other labels before settling at VJ. Well, let's keep this R&B telephone theme going with a record by Floyd Dixon. He would follow in the piano footsteps of Nat King Cole, Charles Brown, and Amos Milburn. He hailed from Marshall, Texas, and settled in Los Angeles in the late 1940s to start a recording career with first the Aladdin label and then Specialty Records. This next tune comes from Floyd's very productive Aladdin sessions. He's backed up here by Johnny Moore's Three Blazers. It was recorded at the end of 1950 and charted in January of 1951, hitting number 4, Telephone Blues.

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That's right. 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I want to speak to Margie. Hello, Joe? Look here, Daddy. 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That's right. 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

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I'll be down and pick you up in a few minutes, yeah, honey. 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That's what I figured. 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Because I'm the one who's going to be able to do anything, and she's standing around there looking and going on. Oh, you can't do nothing. That's right. Look here, honey, I'm going to tell you another thing. 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Because the pastor don't like it. It makes me feel kind of embarrassed. That's right. I'm gonna tell you another thing, honey. I got me a new ED now, honey. And we don't have to ride around in jalopy no more. That's right. Look here. If I buy the car, honey, and buy the gas, look like to me, you ought to eat before you leave home. Eat before you leave home, woman. You just ride a poor man to death. That's right. You get mad at that old woman live across the street. Come talking about her sister gonna have a baby, and the baby gonna come here looking like me. How in the world does she know what the baby gonna look like if she ain't never seen it yet herself? Nothing but gossip. That's all it is, honey. Nothing but gossip. Uh-oh, honey. The operator done cut us off. Hello, operator. How much do you, honey? Excuse me for calling you, honey, knowing you're one of them kind of people. $2.60. Well, look, Joe ain't got no change. And I'm gonna have to go down the street about 3 blocks and get some change, honey. And I'll be right back. Excuse me for calling you, honey, and knowing you're one of them kind of people.

0: Walter and his Thunderbirds, hitting you with that telephone jive from 1955 on the explosive TNT label. Callin' Margie. What a great telephone song that is. Before that, we heard Floyd Dixon backed up by Johnny Moore's Three Blazers. Well, that song, Telephone Blues, was such a huge hit that he had to follow it up with another telephone theme song. This one's called Call Operator 210. It also hit number 4 in 1952 for Aladdin Records. So once again on the Juke in the Back, it's my pleasure to spin Floyd Dixon.
1: Hello.
2: Hello, Floyd.

Muddy Waters making a long distance call at that little telephone booth just outside the Juke in the Back. I hope you've enjoyed this week's program. I'm Matt the Cat. If you'd like a playlist and more information about all the tunes that were played on this week's show, you can go check out this episode on www.jukeinthebac.org. Well, I gotta sweep up some of these cigarette butts here around the Juke in the Back before I can call it a day. While I do that, I'd like to leave you with one more tune with a telephone theme. This one's by a cat named Saunders Terrell. We know him better as Sonny Terry, the great harp player. He cut a lot of records with his buddy Brownie McGee. And this one was cut in 1950 for Capitol. Closing up the Juke in the Back this week with Sonny Terry, Telephone Blues. I'm Matt the Cat, and I hope to catch you again real soon on the Juke in the Back.

0: Well, we've run out of whiskey, and the women have all gone home. Thanks for dropping by. 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Email him at mattthecat@mattthecat.com. 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I'm Miss Rosie. See you next time on the Juke in the Back.
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I'm Mr. C, your host, and I'll be spinning some 45 RPM records for you tonight. 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

Well, here's hoping we make it to the year 35-35 and 75-75. I guess none of us will be around for that at the time, but, you know, I'm pretty optimistic. I think the old world's going to keep on turning. So let me flip this over and play Mr. Turnkey, which is the B-side of this record. And I'll let you make your own judgment about it. It's not a happy song, but it's okay.

So I've got a friend named Bob that played in a band way back then at the time the Zombies were popular, or, you know, brand new popular. And they played that B-side, You Make Me Feel So Good. So I actually heard a recording of it one time. It was not bad at all. Tonight's feature artist is BJ Thomas. So I brought in a couple records from BJ, and as I normally try to do here on the show, I brought in at least one of these records is one that you may not have ever heard before. Now, you've probably heard the songs, but he did a cover of a couple of songs here that will sound familiar, but you'll be thinking that someone else actually did them before he did, or maybe they did them after. I need to check the dates. But anyway, here's BJ Thomas with Billy and Sue.

Well, the more I think about it, the more I think that he was the original artist on that. Now that I listened to it all the way through, I just picked up this record recently and thought it was a cover. But this is a promo copy that I have here that's sent out to radio stations, and it says it was written by Mark Sharone. So anyway, it was really good, and that was a popular song during the Vietnam War era, if I'm not mistaken. And it was really a popular song. The B-side of this record is called Never Tell. Again, our featured artist tonight, BJ Thomas. Let's check it out.

So that little record came out in 1966. It didn't do too badly. It got number 34 on the charts. What was I going to tell you? Oh, yeah. B.J. Thomas had quite a few hit records. Most people say, oh, the guy that sang Raindrops Keep Falling on My Head. Yes, he did sing that, and it was in the movie Butch Cassidy and the Sundance Kid, which was obviously a big boost to B.J. Thomas' career. But he came out with some other really good hit songs. Let me remind you of a few of them. I'm So Lonesome I Could Cry. Of course, Billy and Sue, that I just played a few minutes ago. Bring Back the Time. You'll Never Walk Alone. Tomorrow Never Comes. Plain Jane. I don't remember that one. It didn't even hit the Hot 100. I Can't Help It If I'm Still in Love with You. That was on the Top 100. Treasure of Love. The Girl Can't Help It. How many people have come up with a song by that title? The Eyes of a New York Woman. Wow, that was a good one from 68. Hooked on a Feeling, also 68. Let's see, what else can I find here? Raindrops, of course, the 1969. I Just Can't Help Believing. Come on, that's a huge hit. 1970. Mighty Clouds of Joy. Do you remember that one? Long Ago Tomorrow. Rock and Roll Lullaby. Come on, I'm just up to 1973, so there's a whole lot more, but here's a record coming up here next. I'll let you can figure out, see if you can figure out what year it came out. B.J. Thomas, our featured artist here on the Flipside Radio Show.

So that was 1968, Eyes of New York Woman. Let me flip it over and play the B-side. Doing a little tribute to B.J. Thomas tonight on the Flipside Radio Show.

PJ Thomas there, and I was looking for the year that came out, and my good friend and recent co-host, JR, sent me a text and said that was 1971. So there you go. Hope you enjoyed that tribute to BJ Thomas. I've got several more in the Flipside archives, but I just wanted to play a couple of songs for you because, as you know, if I have two records by an artist, I can do a tribute. There we go. One of the great voices in rock and roll and gospel music and all kinds of music, soft rock as well. Coming up next, a little group called We Five. You'll remember the song.

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'Cause of all the words there are to use that never say it right,

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Mr. C here with you on the flip side. I've been playing several records in a row there, just trying to get in some more music. I bring all these records with me, and I talk too much and don't get them on here quick enough. But let me get you caught up. Right after We Five came Don Williams, who was, of course, a country artist, but he did some crossover work. And frankly, when I was listening to that music, I can't remember if I listened to mostly country. You know, I'll go through these phases. But anyway, that was Don Williams with Tulsa Time and When I'm With You. He's a great songwriter. Then Bobby V sang Run to Him and Walking with My Angel. And we brought it up to right now with The Undisputed Truth with Smiling Faces. Now, I definitely remember that song. It's one of my favorites from that time period. And then You've Got the Love I Need was the B-side. Okay. Getting pretty close to the top of the hour, but I can squeeze some more records in here. Let's play a little bit of Paul Revere and the Raiders.

While Paul Revere is finishing up there, I want to say thank you so much for listening to the Flipside Radio Show. I had a blast, and I hope you did too. Don't forget to tune in next time. All you have to do is check with your local station, check the air times for the Flipside Radio Show. This is Mr. C, and I'll see you on the flip side.

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7: 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I hope to bring you music that you might have dismissed in the past thinking this isn't for me, and I ask why not? Maybe you haven't given it an honest chance. I was guilty of this, then doing this show has broadened my musical interests. Thank you CJ the DJ, Border Pete, Evan, Wool 91.5 FM Black Sheep Radio and of course Jenny Joe because they gave Maddie her voice back. Thank you. Donovan's 1966 psychedelic hit Sunshine Superman is primarily a romantic valentine written for his future wife, Linda Lawrence. Combining the romantic overture with the era's counterculture, the song serves as a confident promise to open his love's mind to higher, expanding states of consciousness.

This is Maddie's voice with Maddie J, the Mute DJ, on WOOL 91.5 FM, Black Sheep Radio. Donovan got the show started with Sunshine Superman. Then the Bay City Rollers sang Bye Bye Baby. Next, David Soul with Don't Give Up On Us. Don't Cry For Me Argentina, Julie Covington. CeCe Ryder, Eric Burdon. Seasons in the Sun, Terry Jacks. 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

0: Oasis will end this edition of Maddie's Voice with Wonderwall, but the last set began Break Up With Your Girlfriend, I'm Bored from Sam Fender. Then Plastic Penny did Everything I Am. Shame Shame, Magic Lanterns. Morning Dew, Tim Rose. Stay With Me, FKA Twigs. Like the Piano, Sampha. And from Gilbert O'Sullivan, Get Down. Maddie's Voice, with Maddie J, the Mute DJ, was brought to you on listener-supported, volunteer-run, community station WOOL 91.5 FM out of Bellows Falls and online at wool.fm. As my hour is almost up, I'll end the show after the next song. Thank you CJ the DJ, Border Pete, Evan, Wool 91.5 FM Black Sheep Radio and of course Jenny Joe because they gave Maddie her voice back. Thank you. Oasis's Wonderwall is an exploration of hope and quiet devotion. Written by Noel Gallagher, the song centers on the idea of an imaginary friend, someone who serves as an emotional anchor and will ultimately come and save you from yourself. The term Wonderwall itself isn't meant to be taken literally. The title was inspired by George Harrison's 1968 solo instrumental album Wonderwall Music. For the listener, a Wonderwall can be anyone or anything you look to for emotional support, stability, and meaning when life feels overwhelming.
1: There'll be someone in Leeds now going, what is it? I don't know what it is.

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0: Well, we've done it again, my fellow Woolies. We've managed to survive another 7 rotations of our small, warm, damp rock floating aimlessly out here in the cosmos. Thanks to Maddie for another excellent episode of Maddie's Voice. Tonight we are lucky to have the Milk House Heaters in the house.
1: Yeah.

0: It's Flocking Friday here on Black Sheep Radio, community radio for the southern Vermont and New Hampshire borderland. Mike and Jan Sheehy, good evening to you. It's hey, late afternoon or something, right?
1: Hey there.
0: Hey there. So fun to have you in the studio. You are a legend around here. The Milk House Heaters, you want to tell folks about yourself a little bit before we begin?
1: I can say, hi, I'm Jan.
2: I'm Mike.
1: And the two of us are the Milk House Heaters, and it's a Vermont thing. We started in 2010, and have been going ever since.
2: We moved here from the Boston area, and we became residents in 2007.
1: We decided it would be a great place to start an indie folk duo. When we saw artists, we saw other musicians, we saw a community radio station called WOOL, Black Sheep Radio. There was a music festival that ran for 20 years called Roots on the River.
0: Roots on the River!
1: So many things that just lent itself to just us wanting to be part of this community. I mean, we have friends who are artists. There's, you know, there's a good friend of ours, Jeanette Staley. There's another friend.
0: Yeah,
1: Charlie Hunter.
0: Charlie Hunter, shout out.
1: We've got, you know, glassblowers like Chris Sherwin. We've got just all this stuff going on,
0: yeah.
1: So why not be a part of this awesome artist community? So,
0: yeah. You're punk rockers from back in the day.
2: Yeah, kinda.
0: Kinda. Back in Boston.
2: Back in Boston, we left Boston, bought some land here. We built a house and did most of the work ourselves, which is a very punk rock thing to do.
0: That is a very punk rock thing to do, indeed.
2: And we lived in the basement while we built around, upstairs, moved around the house. We moved, you know, we built the house and we moved several times, but there was all within the house. It was from room to room.
1: Right. Let's do some sheetrock over here. Oh, better hang some plastic. Better move the bed over here now. So
0: Yeah.
1: So it took us a while. It took us 3 years to get to a place where we could really just play, you know, start playing some music and figuring out like what it's like to be a duo. Because as a punk rock band, we were always usually a four-piece.
0: Right.
1: But Mike had been writing and playing songs on an acoustic guitar during the whole home building planning stage when we were in the city. And he had this idea I knew nothing about.
2: I had the idea back in Medford before we moved out. I was already working on it.
0: Nice.
2: Mm-hmm. But that was mostly because it was a struggle to have four people of like mind.
0: Of course, yeah.
2: And, you know, and it was really just such a struggle at the end, and it just seemed like a logical progression to move into something that was indie folk or...
0: Yeah, and now you both sing. You play guitar and she plays the bass.
1: I do.
2: And a lot of the tracks that we're going to play today, I was playing bass and Jan was playing rhythm guitar.
0: Oh, that's interesting.
1: Yeah.
2: And Jan was the lead singer. And
0: excellent.
2: So we really switched things up a lot
0: when
2: we moved here. And we... Yeah, we were really motivated by the Roots on the River Festival, which was...
1: A shout out to Charlie and to Ray Masuko.
0: Ray Masuko, dearly miss
1: for that festival.
2: And we listened to Wool while we were building.
1: We did.
2: Putting up sheetrock. There was so many great shows on Wool that
1: kept us going on a Saturday afternoon. So.
2: I remember back in 2003, I downloaded the Wool manual. And I've wanted to have a show since then.
0: We got to get you on the air.
2: I know.
0: Yeah,
2: I've had many, many ideas, but we've been so busy.
1: Mike is trying to invent the 48-hour day.
2: Yes. 8 days a week.
0: Well, I'm so happy to have you in the studio tonight.
1: Evan, we're happy to be here. Yeah. Thank you so much for having us.
0: Now, we're gonna listen to some of your old school stuff, right?
2: Yes, we are.
1: Yes, yes.
0: Where are we going to begin?
1: Okay, I think we should begin with a song that on this recording, it was called One. Does happen to be the first track.
0: Okay, that makes sense.
2: It was changed, though. It has been by the time we left the studio.
1: That's probably true, and I forgot.
0: Where was this recorded?
1: It was recorded in a studio in the Forest Hills area of Boston, Roslindale, actually, at a friend's house. The whole entire house was a recording studio,
0: oh, cool.
1: except for the kitchen.
2: 16-track.
1: Yeah.
0: Nice.
1: Yeah. And this
0: tape, I presume?
2: No, it was
1: ADAT?
2: ADAT.
0: Yeah. Oh, ADAT. ADAT. Oh,
1: yeah.
0: Fancy.
1: Yeah, this was ADAT.
2: There was no click track, and there was no Pro Tools.
1: Right, right. And this band was called The Dirty Lies.
2: It was a very short
0: live
2: band.
1: Yeah, I think it lasted.
0: Who else is going to be on this recording?
1: All of 2 months. The lead guitarist's name was Mike Morby. I don't remember. Was it Jason?
2: Yeah.
1: I don't remember.
2: He was only there for a short time. Then
1: I think we had him for 2 weeks or something.
2: Yeah, and then he moved back to California. He was from Cal.
1: But
0: okay.
1: This was the very, very last rock band that we had.
0: So we're going to go, okay, all right, that's a fun place to start.
1: Yeah, so we'll jump around.
0: All right, so it's called One?
1: No, it's called Has Been.
0: Has Been.
2: We did a newer version of this on our Farmhands and Factory Girls CD that we did here in 2013.
0: Yeah.
2: And it's a very different version. Now the third version we do, which we're playing on Sunday when we play at Stage 33.
0: That's right, Stage 33, right outside the studio doors here.
2: Yeah.
0: Excellent.
1: Yes. So there'll be actually three versions of this song at some point floating around.
0: Oh, that's
1: there.
0: So much fun.
1: Yeah, yeah.
0: All right. Well, here we go.

0: Yeah,
1: it's Flocking Friday here on Black Sheep Radio. I got the Milkhouse Heaters in the house. That was rocking out. I think I've heard the other version of that song before.
2: You have.
1: I have, yes.
0: And complete opposite end of the spectrum.
1: It's very interesting to hear that. That is fantastic stuff right there.
0: Yeah. Thanks, man. Thanks.
2: Well, Mike writes great songs, right?
1: Yes, I agree.
2: He does. And, you know, I would say, oh, I'm going to miss singing that song, you know. So he always seems to figure out a way. We sit down and we work it out. And, so.
0: Now there's a new version.
1: I love the new version, too. It's a great arrangement.
0: Well, there's even a different version.
1: Like a new version.
0: The new version.
2: Oh, yeah.
0: Nice. Which is in between the two extremes. Yeah.
2: So if people have the 2013 Farmhands and Factory Girls CD, they will hear the second version, but the version that the Milkhouse Heaters do now.
0: And they were like 10 years apart because that was from 2003.
1: Yeah.
0: The second one was 2013.
1: Yep.
0: And now there's a newer version that's in between.
2: It came out around 2023. So, yeah.
1: And that's on the major streaming platforms, I presume?
2: It is not.
1: Oh, really?
0: Okay. It will be, though.
2: It will
1: okay.
2: Be. Yeah.
1: All right.
0: We got a new, we're going to be launching something new that's going to be releasing a lot of stuff. Some of our older stuff and some newer stuff.
1: Yeah.
0: As well as some people that we know around here.
1: So, that's exciting.
0: Yeah, we're trying to get something off the ground that's going to really help everybody around here.
1: Where can people go to learn more about you? You've got a website, right?
2: They can go to themilkhouseheaters.com.
1: Milkhouse Heaters. Milkhouse is all one word.
2: Yeah, that's
1: right?
2: all one word. Yep. They can also go to the Milkhouse Heaters Facebook page. There's a lot of stuff there, too. Yeah.
0: We recently got a couple of messages from somebody out west who was looking for parts for their Milkhouse heater.
1: We got you.
2: It's like, oh, sorry.
1: Here's a part.
2: We can't help you there. Sorry.
0: I should have just sent them like some random parts in an envelope and billed them a couple $100. No, I would never do that.
1: Just send them a CD and be like, here you go.
0: I just sent them a message saying thank you, but that's not us.
2: Right. Well. That's what you get when you search.
1: What else have we got lined up on this CD here? You brought a bunch of tunes here today, didn't
2: you?
1: Oh,
2: yeah. So,
0: the next one Jan wrote.
2: Yeah, this is called Get What We Want. And this was also from The Dirty Lies. So, again, it's the last rock.
0: These guys were great players.
1: That was very well produced, by the way. That was a great sounding.
0: That wasn't even a finished production.
2: That was,
1: for real.
2: That was like barely mixed.
1: That sounded finished to me.
0: That was a rough mix. Yeah, the guy who did that was Lenny. What? He was really good at what he did.
2: Yeah.
0: And those guys who played on that were like just stellar.
1: Yeah,
0: musicians.
1: That was solid. That was a solid. Yeah, everything was tight and sounded really good.
2: Awesome.
1: Yeah.
2: Well, this is from the same session. It's called Get What We Want. It's track two.
1: Track two. All right. Here we go.

0: It's Flocking Friday here on Black Sheep Radio. Mike and Jan from Milk House Heaters. Listen to some of the old school tunes, huh? What's it like for you guys to listen to this stuff now?
1: It's really fun to listen to it really nice
2: some
1: and loud.
2: Great lyrics on that. Jan just did a great job nailing that whole thing on that song. One of my favorite songs right there.
0: Nice.
1: We've tried to make it work as a duo, and it's not quite there yet, but we're working on it. Yeah, it's probably one of the most favorite things I've ever written.
0: That's fun.
1: Yeah.
0: Good stuff. Nice.
1: Thanks. Yeah, it's about, you know, sometimes it's just a thin, brittle line that we're walking.
0: That's a true story.
1: And that, you know, it's like, you got to grab onto that hope and not let go, you know?
0: Right. What else is there?
1: Exactly. Yeah. So there are times when you're just like, no, damn it, I'm going to just hold this and her. Yeah. So that's kind of what that was about.
0: Yeah.
1: You know, and then when you're playing with, like, you know, I loved playing rhythm guitar. It was a lot of fun. Unfortunately, carpal tunnel got me.
0: That's tough.
1: It was hard. Switching to bass eliminated that problem.
0: Right, you can just kind of slap your whole hand down onto
1: there. Exactly. Yeah. You're not on the tips of your fingers, and your wrist isn't all compressed, and it's much nicer on the hand. But every once in a while, when I do pick up the old Les Paul Jr., that's the first song that I play. Yeah.
0: Oh, that's great. Yeah. Oh, that's so much fun.
1: Yeah. Yeah, definitely.
0: When was that recorded? What year? Do you remember?
2: That was 2002 or 2003.
0: Oh, yeah.
2: And those two songs were recorded in the same session.
1: Yeah.
0: Oh, okay.
1: Yeah.
0: Fun.
1: As the first song, yeah. So that was with the Dream Band that lasted 2 months. Yeah.
2: Yeah, it was only a couple of months. And it just
0: well, you sounded great while you were doing
1: it. Well, thank you. And that was the band that made us realize that we needed to leave the city and move to Vermont and just figure something else out, because it was heartbreaking.
0: Now, what drew you to Vermont? Did you visit or something and be like, oh, this is
2: we
0: wonderful?
2: We saw a show.
0: Saw a show?
1: A television
2: on TV.
1: Show. Oh. Yeah.
2: It was called Main Streets and Back Roads.
1: Well, it was called Chronicle.
0: Chronicle.
1: The name of the show.
0: Oh, I love Chronicle. Yeah, they come through here every now and then.
2: The segment of Chronicle was Main Streets and Back Roads. That's right.
0: Oh, yeah,
2: right.
0: Okay.
2: And the show was produced, and this was the location. Director was Clint Connolly from Mission of Burma.
0: Okay.
2: He worked at the radio station. And
1: no, he worked at the television station.
2: Television station.
0: Oh,
2: that's what I meant to say. So, and he knew Gary Smith, and Gary Smith had relocated
0: Apache Studios.
2: And that's here. Right. So I believe the story is... Gary said you should feature Bellows Falls, and there was a lot of really cool things happening.
0: Oh, very cool.
2: Una's was in full swing. Charlie Hunter was running some great music series stuff, and he was starting up
1: His Trains, the Roots on the Rails.
2: Roots on the River, the early Fred Eagle Smith.
1: Right, Roots on the River
2: shows.
1: For that, yeah.
2: And
0: you two have some deep ties around here.
1: Yeah, so that show, it was aired in February. And so it was on a Thursday night, and Mike said, I really want to check out this little village in Vermont.
0: Yeah.
1: So we drove up on a frozen Saturday morning and fell in love with Bellows Falls.
0: Bellows Falls, that's right.
2: Charlie Hunter and Robert McBride. And they wrapped up the show, and they said, maybe we'll start some. I remember the last thing they said before the camera cut was, maybe we'll have to start some rehearsal room studio.
0: Yeah.
1: A complex.
2: Thank you. That's the word I was searching for.
1: I figured. Nice. Yeah.
0: Nice. And Charlie Hunter, I mean, who doesn't want to just hug that guy?
1: Right. Unspoken. Can't really say he's a mayor because he doesn't want the attention, but he's just like an ambassador.
0: He's an unspoken ambassador
1: for Bellows Falls. Yeah, and we see why, and so we love saying that we're from here. We love being a part of everything here. Yeah,
0: it's a great little town. Yeah,
1: it is.
2: In our first CD, we were blessed with Charlie's artwork.
0: Yes, mm-hmm.
2: He let us pick a couple of his paintings.
0: That's amazing.
2: It fit the vibe of the CD, and
1: so we're gonna play another song
2: Should we do Wishbone?
1: No, I think we should really mix it up, and I think we should show some of the punk ska.
0: Oh, fun.
1: I think we should do Rude Boy, which is track 6.
2: Okay.
1: Yeah, that's my...
2: Remember what the Rude Boy said.
1: Yes.
0: Here we go.
1: That's the name of the song.
0: Yeah.

0: How can you not be in a good mood with music like that, right?
1: Thank you. It does make you want to move, doesn't it?
0: So speaking of moving, you get in the car, you move up here. Now you're in Bellows Falls, right?
1: Right.
0: What happens when you get here? Are you like, this is everything we'd hoped, or?
1: Oh, yeah.
0: Yeah?
1: Yeah, yeah. It was like.
2: It was a new segment in the adventure.
0: Now, had you lived anywhere rural like this before? Is it? Have you always been in the city?
2: I grew up in Salem, New Hampshire.
0: Oh. So.
2: And I hated it.
0: Oh, you didn't like that at all?
2: I did not. No, I couldn't wait to get out and get over to like across the border in Massachusetts.
0: Uh-huh.
2: And that happened when I was like 17. Mm. And I started looking around trying to get in with the bands. And I went out to California. I was in San Diego for a while.
0: That's adventurous.
2: I just could not wait to get out of the very oppressive air of Salem, New Hampshire.
0: Not a fan.
2: No.
0: I've never been.
2: Never. No, it was a pretty boring town. And it was just, but, you know, when you're older and it's like, we were ready for something new, and we looked at Austin. We were looking for somewhere.
0: Texas?
1: Austin, yeah.
2: We were looking for somewhere that had a music scene.
0: Of course,
2: art scene.
0: Yeah.
2: So we were willing to check out anything that had arts and music.
0: Okay. Yeah, and Bellows Falls.
2: And we were open. And when I saw that show, I was like, that looks like a really good alternative to, and because Bellows Falls is halfway between Boston and New York. And
0: that's
2: I figured there's like lots of possibilities with that.
0: Yeah.
2: And
1: we had been on a compilation CD that was out of Burlington when we were in these rock bands in Boston.
0: Oh, fun.
1: And it was, I think it was it Good Citizen? Or it was Big Heavy World.
0: Big Heavy World. Oh, my God. Those guys are,
1: yeah.
0: Oh, and they're no longer.
1: I know.
0: Which is sad.
2: Sort of are.
0: Are they really? Did somebody pick up the thing?
2: They're online, I believe.
0: Okay.
2: And so we were on a compilation CD with them. It was called Good Citizen.
1: Mm-hmm.
2: And I forget which volume it was, but
0: they've done a lot for Vermont musicians.
1: Yeah,
0: too.
1: And they were branching out, and then we had seen an ad in the Boston area arts newspaper, and so we submitted, and they took it. And
0: awesome.
1: Yeah, so that was good. So we knew that there was like great things in Vermont coming out of Vermont.
0: Yeah,
1: and you know, there was elderly families, so moving to Austin wasn't always an ideal thought.
0: Way
1: so,
0: far away, yeah.
1: Yeah, so this just checked off all the boxes.
0: Did you grow up in Boston? Or?
1: No, I grew up about 20 miles north. I grew up in Beverly, Mass.
0: Beverly,
1: which
0: okay.
1: Which is just across the harbor from Salem.
0: Okay,
1: But we had a train into the city.
0: Nice.
1: That took 40 minutes. You know, you just hop on the train.
0: Oh, yeah, fun.
1: So, you know, when you
0: I love the train.
1: Yeah, and when you weren't supposed to be, like, leaving Beverly because you were 13 and 14, but you were hopping on the train and going in anyway, so with your girlfriends, and yeah, it was exciting, and it was where I wanted to be, so
2: affordability was a big factor in moving here too.
1: Yeah, that's true. We were looking in 2003 and we were priced out.
2: We were looking at New Bedford,
1: Fall River, Providence. Stoughton, like south of Boston, and we were getting within 3 months priced out.
0: And building a house, that's ambitious too, my goodness.
1: Well, yeah, or stupid.
2: No, it was a great move.
1: It was, but you know, it was lots of YouTube videos. And
2: and I had a friend who I got into the business of building and home repair, and he ended up moving forward and getting his contractor's license, and he helped.
0: Ah,
2: and
0: nice.
2: Yeah, he was a big player in helping us build a really solid structure.
0: Yeah.
2: And
1: it was great. He's like, we're going to put some hurricane bracing in. We're like, oh, okay. We're going to put some hurricane clips on the roof. And
2: yeah,
1: we're
2: he
1: like,
2: had his
1: oh, okay.
2: He got his Massachusetts contractor's license.
0: Oh, nice.
2: Yeah, and he was a good builder and just a
1: and a good friend.
2: Good friend, and it was a great experience.
1: Definitely.
0: Now you're going to be playing here at Stage 33 Live.
1: We are on Sunday, July 19th.
0: That's right. Yeah, 7 o'clock show.
1: Yep, the
0: right?
1: Doors open at 7. Our really good friend Phil Henry is going to kick things off.
0: Yeah.
1: If you haven't seen him, he's a fabulous storyteller,
0: such a nice
1: musician,
0: man.
1: And a nice guy, and just he does great things for. the music community over in Rutland area.
0: He certainly does.
1: He's got a recording studio.
2: He's got a great new batch of songs coming down the pike that he asked us to come and play, sing some.
0: Oh, that's right. You're going to do some numbers together. That's
1: fun. Yes, yes, Well, one song anyway.
2: Maybe one. I don't know. We'll see. We haven't had much rehearsal time.
1: Oh, well, we'll get it.
2: We'll just be winging it.
1: We'll get it. But yeah, and then we're on at 8. There's only 40 seats, and I understand that there's been some pre-sales. So, you know, the seats are moving fast.
0: That's right. Get them while they're hot.
1: It's a reasonable door. It's $15, although we don't ever turn anyone away at Stage 33 Live.
0: That's correct.
1: You know, so,
0: Stage33live.com.
1: Perfect.
0: Tickets.
1: Yes.
0: Yeah.
1: Yay.
0: We're going to take a break here just a second and convey a few other local area happenings, but we'll be right back with Mike and Jan. The Bellows Falls Farmers Market is happening right up the road right now, featuring local farmers, produce, artisan products, and live entertainment from Jesse Peters this week. Double your SNAP EBT dollars on vegetables with Crop Cash every Friday at Hetty Green Park here in downtown Bellows Falls from 4 to 7 all the way through the middle of September. If you haven't heard of Kinhaven Music School, they are located at 327 Lawrence Hill Road in Weston, Vermont, and they have concerts on a regular basis. Kinhaven Concert Hall will present these free Kinhaven concerts featuring students and faculty from around the country, all with a high level of expertise that will delight just about any music lover. This week's concerts are today, 4 to 6:30. Senior Session Student Concert Series, tomorrow from 7:30 till 9:30 p.m. for the faculty performance, Wine and Cheese Reception at 6:30, so get there early for the Wine and Cheese, and Sunday, 2:30 to 5, Senior Session Student Concert, and that's the Kinhaven Music School at 327 Lawrence Hill Road in Weston, Vermont. It's that time of year again. The annual Summerfest at Allison Orchards is taking place tomorrow, running from 10 a.m. until 4 p.m. The family-friendly event features live music, a monster truck, touch a truck, a Black Hawk helicopter, inflatables, a foam party, New England reptiles, and local food trucks. 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And in my hometown of Chester, Vermont, the Chester Summer Music Series features free weekly outdoor concerts on Thursday evenings through early August, held on the Academy Lawn opposite the Green or the Town Common at 230 Main Street in Chester, Vermont. The shows run from 6:30 till 8 p.m. This series is 100% community funded and sponsored by the Springfield Rotary Club. Attendees are encouraged to bring lawn chairs, blankets, and picnic lunches or dinners, depending on what time of day that is for you. In the event of rain, performances are moved indoors to upstairs at the Town Hall Theater at 556 Elm Street. Next week's guests will be Luminous Crush, great band. The band Red Heron will be appearing on the Daddy's Pizza stage tonight from 7 until 10 p.m. Red Heron is described as guitar, keys, and drums weaving together jazz, rock, and folk into something that's completely their own. Add in a healthy dose of improvisation, and you never know exactly where the night will take you. These guys have played stages all across New England and into New York. And Daddy's Pizza also adds this. There's something extra exciting. Their friend and keyboardist, Tevin, is becoming a real cornerstone of the Claremont community. He'll be opening a brewery right there in downtown Claremont, so this is a great chance to get to know him before he becomes really famous. Okay, you can find Daddy's Pizza at 50 Pleasant Street in Claremont, New Hampshire. It's Flocking Friday here on Black Sheep Radio. I've got Jan and Mike from the Milk House Heaters. Y'all got some gigs coming up too, don't you?
1: We do have some gigs coming up. So this coming Sunday, July 19th, we are at Stage 33 Live in Bellows Falls, Vermont, 33 Bridge Street.
2: With Phil Henry.
1: It's
2: Phil
1: a Henry. 7 o'clock show. Yeah. Come on down. And then on Monday evening, if you happen to be over at Lake Bomasine, we are at the Lake House Pub and Grill from 6 to 9.
0: Beautiful place to see a show.
1: Oh, it's so nice.
2: Right on the water.
1: Right, sit right on the lake. And then Friday the 24th, we're up in North Hero at Bravo Zulu. And that's
2: again on the water.
1: Yeah, beautiful up there on
2: Lakeside.
1: Lake Champlain. Yeah. And then the following Sunday, the 26th, we're at Scott Farm down in Dummerston. And we're there from 11 to 3, and the food's great. And you can go walk the orchards or see some of the great stone walls there. It's a fabulous place.
0: Beautiful place.
2: Is.
0: And, of course, August.
1: Oh, yes, August 22nd. We're very, very happy to be playing at Woolstock here at the benefit for WOOL-FM 91.5 FM Black Sheep Radio.
0: That's right.
1: It'll be so much fun. It's a benefit.
2: The first one we ever played, Billy Bragg showed up.
0: Billy Bragg.
2: That was a fun show.
1: That was a great show. Yeah, we got to play that one.
0: That's so fun. Oh, it's so nice of you to come back. You guys are like a staple in this community. It's so nice to have you be a part of all this. And you do so much for the local music scene, too.
2: Well, we love it here.
1: Thanks, Evan.
0: Thank you so much.
1: Yeah, and thank you. You do so much for this radio station as well as for local music. And you're appreciated, too.
0: Oh,
1: so.
0: You're sweet. Thank you. Yay. Yay, local music. Now, where are we with the old school tunes?
1: Okay, well, I think it's time for a pure, fun punk song.
0: Okay.
1: So this song is actually going to segue into another song.
0: Two songs in a row?
1: Two songs in a row. And the first song is called Silly Punk Song. Ooh. And the second song is called Parasite A.K.A.
0: A.K.A. Okay, here we go.

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1: That energy is there, too. That's raw and live. And
2: oh, so much fun. Yeah. That was a great band. That band was the band before the last.
1: Oh, you want to shout out to some players there?
2: Yeah, I'll shout out to the lead guitarist. His name was John Kostick. He has a different last name, but that was his stage name. Uh-huh. And the drummer, Dan Sharrow. Dan is a Mainer, originally from Dover, Foxcroft area. Uh-huh. Really, really great drummer, great guy. And John was a lot of fun. John Kostick had never played in a band before, but he had that.
3: Well, he did, but it was more like just a bunch of friends or something, I think.
1: Great player.
3: But he was a great...
2: He had the fastest right hand. I mean, that type of skanking, you know, fast right hand. And just a lot of fun.
1: The whole
2: band was
3: We always played with really good players.
2: Yeah.
3: Yeah. They may not have been, like, perfect. Like, John was a diamond in the rough that we helped polish a little bit.
2: Yeah.
1: If you're just joining us, it's Flocking Friday here on Black Sheep Radio. I've got Jan and Mike from the Milk House Heaters in the studio. And we're listening to some old school tunes from back in the day. And, boy, that's some highly energetic stuff. It'd be interesting, I think, for a lot of people to not know that was part of your past, like hearing you now.
2: A lot of people are pretty surprised.
1: Yeah, but when you hear it, it makes total sense, right? Like hearing this now and knowing all your other current music, it totally makes sense.
2: Oh, well, that's good to know because, you know, sometimes it doesn't make any sense at all to me as to the, you know, where we've come and you know, where we've ended up.
1: I can hear it.
2: But I'm glad.
1: Yeah,
2: I'm glad.
1: Hear it. Yeah. It's really
2: awesome.
1: Interesting to hear it. Yeah, to hear it like this.
2: Awesome.
1: Yeah.
2: Great.
1: What else you want to share with us here?
2: This is a song that Mike would like us to figure out how to incorporate this in a Milk House Heaters set.
1: Ah.
2: It's called Popular.
3: It's never been on the air. Yeah. We never really got to play it, I think.
2: Yeah. I don't think any of these songs have received airplay. I think
3: some of them just died in the studio.
2: Yeah,
1: okay.
2: Yeah. This is like the debut of all this stuff.
1: Oh, fun. Yeah.
2: Yeah. Yeah. Yeah. This is track 9. The song is called Popular.
1: Popular. Anything you want to say about the song before we begin?
2: Well, don't ever strive to be popular. Just strive to be, kind.
3: This is about people that self-implode. They're popular and then
1: they're not.
3: And then,
2: right.
3: Yeah, well, the song, I think, will.
1: All right. Great advice. Here we go.

0: Yeah. It's Flocking Friday here on Black Sheep Radio. Some good advice about being popular. It's fun stuff.
1: Totally fun.
0: Hey, I just want to take a quick look at the forecast here. Tonight, 55 degrees, nice and cool, finally, for a change, right? Partly cloudy skies. Thunderstorms tomorrow. I hate to ruin your fun, but if you got something planned for outside, just keep your eye on the sky, because it might get a little sparky up there. Sunday looks good, 77 degrees, sunny skies with 48 at night. That's going to be wonderful. And Monday, Tuesday, Wednesday, we've got increasing chance of rain with pretty much a big slug of rain between Tuesday and Wednesday. Mike and Jan Sheehy from the Milk House Heaters live in the studio here going over some of their fun old school tunes.
1: It has been fun to hear them with you and to share them with everybody.
0: Yeah, so much fun.
1: Yeah, wonderful. Thanks for listening and thanks for having us, Evan. And hey, a shout out for Wool. If you want to become a member of Wool, you can go right onto the website and you can look, and there's ways for you to become a member. There's different levels.
0: That's
1: if you
0: right.
1: want to have your own show, they'll
0: That's
1: teach
0: right.
1: you how to use this amazing gear, and you can have your own radio show. It's a pretty cool opportunity. So
0: the voice of the people.
1: Absolutely. And you know, if you want to just contribute and be a part of things that way, then come on August 22nd to the Wool Stock benefit.
0: The
1: block party. and that helps Wool too.
0: It's our big yearly fundraiser.
1: Yeah,
0: so we hope everybody will come.
1: Yeah, yay. Yay. And then, you know, if you're free Sunday, it's not going to be thunderstorms. Come on down to Stage 33 Live here at 33 Bridge Street and come see us. We'd love to play for you.
2: Who else is on that bill for the Wool block party?
0: So it's going to open with some local kids called Man-Made Tragedies. That's Ezra Holloway's band. That's a three-piece, very energetic.
1: Nice.
2: Yeah, I've seen some of this stuff on Stage 33, I believe.
0: Yeah, they're super fun. And then a band from up north, the What Doth Life Collective. It's a band called Chodas.
1: Awesome.
0: Nice. Yep, very punk, very very unapologetic.
1: Fun. That's how it should be.
0: That's right. And, of course, the Milk House Heaters will be playing after them.
1: Wow. And tough then, act to follow.
0: Yeah.
1: Oh, my goodness.
0: And then Rusty Bus will be wrapping up the night with some Yacht Rock favorites, a seven-piece band with horns and everything.
1: Oh, phenomenal. That's going to be great for dancing and just moving your body, having a great time. Yeah.
0: Seven Balls Brewing is going to be providing fresh
2: Chris.
0: Beer.
1: Ooh.
0: Yep.
1: And then those guys know how to brew beer.
0: They
1: certainly do.
0: Yeah. Mm. Yeah. Mm. That's some good stuff.
1: Excellent.
0: And then we're going to have a couple of vendors. A food vendor is going to be Sarah DiBernardo.
1: Oh, great.
0: Smoking bowls.
1: Yeah.
0: Yeah, always good stuff.
1: Yeah, for sure.
0: Yep. And we might have some artists and such fill out the vendor space, but mostly it's really all about the music and all about celebrating Wool FM in our 21st year somehow.
1: Oh, that's a big year. The year Wool becomes legal.
0: Ah, there we go.
1: I think I just wrote your byline. Oh, goodness.
0: We've got time for maybe one or two more. We've got about six and a half minutes left in the show.
2: I think we should play Wishbone. We've done this. We did a video of this one over at the building that's no longer there.
0: Oh, the one they tore down on the
1: island.
0: Oh, right.
1: The paper mill, Robertson paper mill.
0: Oh, cool.
2: And this is featuring some different players, Bill Spear and... who was the drummer on that? We've had so many different players in and out.
1: I couldn't tell you the drummer on this one. It might have been Dan. I think it was Dan Sharrow on this.
0: What number is it?
1: Yep, it's number 3. It's called Wishbone.
0: All right, let me just get to it here. 3, all right. Here we go.

0: Yeah, fun stuff. Well, big thank you to Mike and Jan from the Milk House Heaters for coming on the show, and I hope you come back soon. You've got a lot of exciting projects coming up, and of course, we're going to see you this Sunday at Stage 33 Live right here at 33 Bridge Street in Bellows Falls. Any parting words for the folks out there in Waiting on Land?
1: Just thanks for listening, and if you create art, keep doing it.
2: Yeah, we need your art.
0: I agree. Yes. The world needs more.
2: There's a great book out called We Need Your Art.
1: Yeah.
0: There's a book? Yeah. Oh, okay.
1: Yeah. We Need Your Art. Don't remember the author, but just look that up. We Need Your Art.
2: She's on Instagram, and she puts out some great content about why we should continue and why we should ignore the people that beat us up for trying to create art.
0: That's some very good advice. Oh, my God.
2: And the book is available on Amazon. And yes, great words of wisdom.
0: Excellent. Excellent.
1: Thank you, Evan, so much.
2: Thank you, Evan.
0: Thank you so much for coming on. Yeah. And people can go find more about you at milkhouseheaters.com.
1: That's it. Or the Milk House Heaters on Facebook.
0: Or on Milk House Heaters. Yep, on Facebook. Great. Okay. Well, hope you come back soon. And stick around, folks. We've got Democracy Now!, The War and Peace Report with Amy Goodman and Juan Gonzalez coming up right after this. Title of this song again?
1: Only Me.
0: Only Me.

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0: From New York, this is Democracy Now!
1: But most importantly, addressing this crisis of election security demands that Congress must pass the Save America Act. How easy is that to do unless you want to cheat?
0: In a primetime address, President Trump calls on Congress again to overhaul U.S. elections by passing a law that could disenfranchise millions of eligible voters. Trump's call came after he accused China of election meddling. Critics are accusing him of spreading lies about the U.S. election system ahead of the midterms. Then Secretary of State Marco Rubio and White House advisor Stephen Miller are pushing for a global crackdown on leftist organizations.
2: This is a fatal cancer to civilization. And the greatest risk that we have is that our institutions have grown too soft and too cowardly to be able to defend themselves against a mortal threat.
0: Plus, we go to Houston, Texas, where hundreds gathered Thursday for a public viewing of the body of Lorenzo Salgado Araujo, the Mexican father shot and killed by an ICE agent last week. And we look at calls to boycott Christopher Nolan's blockbuster new film, The Odyssey, because part of it was filmed in Western Sahara, land occupied by Morocco for the past half century. We'll speak with a Sahrawi filmmaker. All that and more coming up. Welcome to Democracy Now!, democracynow.org, The War and Peace Report. I'm Amy Goodman. Iran's government says at least 8 people were killed as the U.S. carried out a 6th straight day of attacks. Targets included a railway station, 6 bridges, and other civilian infrastructure. Iran's energy ministry is calling on citizens to reduce their electricity use after Iran's energy grid came under attack despite sweltering summer heat with temperatures well into triple digits. In another bombing, the U.S. struck near a children's cancer hospital in the southwestern city of Ahvaz. The attack sparked the panicked evacuation of more than 200 people, including young patients undergoing chemotherapy. In response, Iran claimed a 13th wave of retaliatory strikes against U.S. bases. Missile and drone attacks were reported in Bahrain, Jordan, Kuwait, Oman, Syria, and Qatar, where officials say a child was injured by falling missile debris. Here in the United States, dense smoke from Canadian wildfires brought air quality alerts to people in more than 20 states in the Northeast and Upper Midwest Thursday, with more smoke in the forecast this weekend. The air quality index in Toledo, Ohio, climbed to over 600. That compares to a good air quality score of 50 or less. In Detroit, Michigan, it topped 720, more than double what's needed to trigger a hazardous air alert. Here in New York, Mayor Zoran Mamdani spoke as readings topped 250, a level he said poses a health risk for everyone, regardless of their health status.
3: Whether we're speaking about the heat, whether we're speaking about the air quality, or whether we're even speaking about the levels of rainwater and flooding in our city, I am concerned. And I'm concerned because what we see is that the climate crisis exacerbates so much of what our city is facing.
0: Meanwhile, in Texas, at least 2 people died as dangerous flooding swept through the central part of the state, the same area where more than 130 people, including 25 children at a Christian girls' summer camp, died in flash floods last summer. President Trump used a primetime address Thursday to accuse China of interfering in the 2020 election, despite a U.S. intelligence assessment finding no evidence to support his claim. A Chinese foreign ministry spokesperson said Trump's accusations were, quote, totally fabricated and a malicious smear, unquote. President Trump also urged Republicans in Congress to pass the Save America Act, which requires IDs at the polls and proof of citizenship during voter registration.
1: Tonight, I'm announcing the immediate declassification and release of critical intelligence revealing shocking vulnerabilities in our election infrastructure. This evidence shows that the election system we have dangerously exposes and really exposes like levels never thought possible to hacking, exploitation, and foreign interference.
0: Federal investigators have found President Trump's longtime teleprompter operator, Gabriel Perez, made more than $100,000 by betting on Trump's speeches. He allegedly used the prediction market CalSheet to place the bets. The company alerted the Commodity Futures Trading Commission to Perez's suspicious activity on its mentions market, where users can bet on whether specific words or phrases are uttered during public remarks. White House Press Secretary Karoline Leavitt was questioned Thursday about the scandal.
4: Obviously, I'm aware of the report. The president is, too. I spoke with him about it. He believes it's deeply unfortunate and, frankly, a disgrace.
0: This comes as President Trump's company, Truth Social, announced plans to charge for special high-speed access to Trump's social media posts, including statements on national security and financial topics. In response, Connecticut Senator Richard Blumenthal wrote, quote, "The president's social media posts covering war and peace and government regulations move markets. Truth Social selling preferential access is yet another example of flagrant corruption, trading access to the White House for Trump's self-enrichment," Blumenthal said. Meanwhile, a senior Iranian official told Drop Site News Iran had informed Vice President J.D. Vance that Trump's son-in-law, Jared Kushner, and his Middle East envoy, Steve Witkoff, were more interested in exploiting insider knowledge of the ceasefire negotiations to potentially profit than they were in reaching a deal. Iran provided Drop Site written documentation of evidence that Kushner and Witkoff were using diplomatic developments to manipulate financial markets. The White House flatly denied the allegations. In Maine, the ICE agent who fatally shot Joan Sebastian Duran Guerrero during a traffic stop in Biddeford Monday has been identified as David Brulette, a former police officer and U.S. Army veteran. His ex-wife, Ashley, told the Portland Press-Herald he called her and admitted he was the officer behind Monday's shooting. Ashley Brulette described abusive behavior both during and after her marriage to David Brulette. She said she wanted to speak out publicly because she'd previously reported concerns about her husband's mental health to his superiors in the military. Separately, the Associated Press reports several of David Brulette's close relatives say he struggled with serious mental health issues since early childhood and never should have been given access to a badge and a gun. Speaking anonymously, one relative said, quote, "Afghanistan destroyed him, trained him to be a killing monster, a machine. They took someone who was extremely mentally ill and turned him into a killing machine," the relative said. On Thursday, the widow of Joan Sebastian Duran Guerrero spoke publicly for the first time since her husband was killed as he set off for work Monday morning. Carolina Rojas Alvarez said the loss of her husband has been devastating for their three-year-old daughter.
5: The day before, he took her to the park, and they had a wonderful time. That Monday afternoon was supposed to be her day with her dad, but he never came home. And now my daughter is asking about her father, and I don't have the strength to tell her that he's not coming, that she can't hug him anymore, or say, "Daddy, I love you."
0: In Nevada, rights groups are demanding an investigation into the violent attempted arrest of an elderly man by plainclothes ICE agents at the Las Vegas International Airport. Video of Monday's incident shows two people in plainclothes, one masked, the other hooded, pushing a man to the floor and handcuffing him as he cries out for help. One of the agents then tries to swat away an observer's camera as he approaches.
6: What's going on?
7: What's going on?
8: Law enforcement.
7: What's going on?
6: We can stop it right to know what's going on.
8: Everyone back up.
6: Are you okay?
0: Responding to the video, Nevada Democratic Senator Jackie Rosen called for ICE to follow the same guardrails as other law enforcement agencies. She wrote, quote, "Plain clothes, no uniforms, no body cameras, no identification," unquote. The White House's so-called border czar, Tom Homan, has issued a warning to Democrats who are critical of ICE, its mass deportation campaign, or its violent encounters with the public. Shut your mouth or the quote-unquote bloodshed will continue. Homan issued the threat during an appearance Wednesday on Fox News.
9: I said if the hateful rhetoric didn't stop, there will be bloodshed. And I'm saying it right now. There's still going to be more bloodshed unless they shut their mouth and let ICE enforce the laws that they enacted.
0: The Trump administration moved to tighten visa rules for foreign students, journalists, and cultural exchange visitors. Student and cultural exchange visas would be limited to 4 years. Visas for journalists, which previously lasted for years, would now last up to 240 days. In the case of Chinese nationals, journalist visas would last up to 90 days. And Denise Oliver Velez, longtime activist, organizer, and educator, has died at the age of 78. She was a central figure in the civil rights movements of the 60s and 70s, was the first woman elected to the Young Lords Central Committee, a radical Puerto Rican civil and human rights organization. She was also a member of the Black Panther Party and later became the first black female program director in public radio and taught at SUNY New Paltz. This is Denise Oliver Velez describing the legacy of the Young Lords during a 2019 appearance on Democracy Now!
10: I think that what is so revolutionary about the Young Lords was we created a bridge. We broke down a lot of barriers between groups that were dealing with their individual communities. And that also has a lot to do with when you talk about Spanish Harlem, El Barrio, you had about a third of the population in El Barrio was African American. And you also had marriages between black Americans and Puerto Ricans. So we had people in the Lords who identified as both.
0: And those are some of the headlines. This is Democracy Now!, democracynow.org, the War and Peace Report. I'm Amy Goodman in New York with Democracy Now!'s Juan Gonzalez in Chicago. Juan, our deepest condolences on the death of Denise Oliver. The two of you were both in the Young Lords. You helped to found the Young Lords here in New York.
11: Yes, Amy, thanks. Well, it's impossible really to overstate the impact that Denise had, not only in her early years as a brilliant, articulate, and fearless member of two iconic revolutionary groups, the Young Lords Party and the Black Panther Party, but on thousands of young people who for decades were inspired by her example, by her writings on music, culture, politics, by her scholarship and her teaching, and her work continued until just days before her death. As you mentioned, she was the first woman in the top leadership of the Young Lords, first as Minister of Finance and then of Economic Development. She helped develop many of our Serve the People programs and helped to shape and write some of the key literature we produced back then. She played a pivotal role in the design and production of our newspaper, Palante, and our weekly radio program on WBAI. And she was a co-founder with Edith Morales of the Women's Caucus that battled against oppression of women both in the broader society, within the movement itself. And of course, she joined the Panthers in 71 following the disastrous split in that organization between the Huey Newton and Bobby Seale wings and the Eldridge and Kathleen Cleaver wings. And for a while, she lived in Algeria and other parts of Africa with Eldridge and Kathleen. But Denise was never afraid to speak her mind, to challenge authority and to tell her comrades what they needed to hear, not what they wanted to hear. And she always did it with love and kindness. And that was instilled in her by her parents. Most people don't know that both of her parents were really activists and traveled in left-wing circles in the 1940s. Her mother, Marjorie Roberts Oliver, was from Philadelphia. Her father, George Bodine Oliver from Chicago. They both met at Western Virginia State College. Her father was a Tuskegee Airman and a tremendous athlete and a tennis player. And after the war, they moved to New York City so he could pursue an acting career. And there he met many prominent African-American activists of that day, of the day, Paul Robeson, and he got his first major break with the great Puerto Rican actor Jose Ferre, who cast him in Lillian Smith's Broadway show, Strange Fruit, and then in Cyrano de Bergerac. But with so few roles for African Americans, her father ended up becoming a professor of dramatic literature. And Denise really got to know many of the giants of the African American community of those days. She was in college at Howard University with Rap Brown. She brought Fannie Lou Hamer to speak at Howard, whether it was Miriam Baraka, Sonia Sanchez, all the giants of 20th century African American legacy all knew Denise. And yet she did her most important and I guess most lasting work in the Young Lords, advocating for the Puerto Rican community. And she was also for 20 years a contributing editor to the Daily Coast. And I just want to read the Daily Coast did a great memorial for her yesterday. And the editor said this: for literal decades, every difficult decision about the direction of Daily Coast has included the same question. What is Denise going to think about this? Denise has been the voice in the back of my mind, advising me, guiding me, oftentimes scolding me. If I was going to ignore what I knew Denise would tell me, I had better have a damn good reason. So Denise, we're all going to miss her. We're all better for having known her. And the legacy she left behind is immeasurable.
0: Again, our deepest condolences. And for our audience around the world, you can see our full interview with Denise Oliver Velez at democracynow.org. Yes, this is Democracy Now! When we come back, the president's primetime address. Stay with us.

0: Helado Negro and Reina Tropical. Today, their new album is released, their first collaboration, Helado Tropical. It was a pleasure to spend the morning with them yesterday. Soon at our website, democracynow.org, you'll be able to see their performances as well as the interview. This is Democracy Now!, democracynow.org. I'm Amy Goodman with Juan Gonzalez. President Trump used a primetime address Thursday night to accuse China of interfering with the 2020 election, despite a U.S. intelligence assessment finding no evidence to support his claim. A Chinese foreign ministry spokesperson said Trump's accusations were, quote, totally fabricated and a malicious smear, unquote. During the speech, Trump announced he was declassifying documents that show what he called shocking vulnerabilities on our election infrastructure. But Trump offered no evidence that China or any other nation had directly interfered with the recent elections, including in 2020, when President Trump lost to Joe Biden. This is part of what Trump said last night.
1: Put together, these disclosures reveal an election system so broken and so vulnerable that no one can possibly defend it. It is not defensible. Hundreds of millions of U.S. voter files are in the hands of foreign governments. Our machines and ballot counting systems are exposed to hacking and manipulation and corruption. China and other countries have been trying to meddle in our elections. Evidence of fraud has been buried. Hundreds of thousands of non-citizens and dead people are listed and active on the voter rolls. And yet we still have elections with no voter ID, no proof of citizenship, and tens of millions of ballots floating aimlessly through the mail.
0: After the speech, all 24 Democratic governors in the United States issued a joint statement saying, quote, it's deeply alarming President Trump continues to try to undermine free and fair elections. No amount of lies and conspiracy theories can change the fact that our country's elections have repeatedly been proven to be safe and secure. These attacks are intended to intimidate and silence voters, the governors wrote. President Trump ended his speech by urging lawmakers to pass the Save America Act.
1: But most importantly, addressing this crisis of election security demands that Congress must pass the Save America Act. How easy is that to do unless you want to cheat? The only reason you wouldn't do it is you want to cheat because your policies are so bad and your candidates are so pathetic that you can't get away or can't get elected any other way.
0: Voting rights activists have warned the Save America Act could disenfranchise millions of eligible voters. We're joined now by Ari Berman, the national voting rights correspondent for Mother Jones, author of the book Minority Rule, The Right-Wing Attack on the Will of the People and the Fight to Resist It. Ari, what were your takeaways from last night's primetime address? Fascinatingly, a number of news outlets did not run it live or pulled away from it to counter what they said were President Trump's lies, that they weren't just going to give him a platform for them.
2: Hi, Amy. Well, thank you for having me back on the show. It's an honor to be on twice in 1 week. But I have to say that Trump's speech was shockingly weak. It had no new evidence, despite him claiming that there would be really big news. No new evidence about the 2020 election. No evidence that votes were tampered in some kind of way, that election equipment was accessed in some kind of way. The classified documents did not show what Trump claimed they purported to show. And so really, if Trump was trying to build another case, because he's been making this argument for 6 years, but was trying to build a smoking gun case that the 2020 election was stolen, he failed miserably. That said, I am still very concerned that this speech is intended to lay the groundwork for the administration to interfere in the midterms, and that his speech is going to ratchet up pressure to interfere in the midterms. And he's going to point to all the things he's done, all the intelligence he's declassified, and say, now I have evidence, even though he doesn't have the evidence, but he's going to claim he has the evidence to do things like attempt to seize voting machines, stop mail voting, require proof of citizenship to register to vote. And so even though the speech itself was very underwhelming, the threats to fair elections remain, and if anything, have gotten more dire in the wake of the speech.
3: Aria, I'm wondering if you'd comment on two things. One, this whole issue of this president talking about interference in elections when he's directly tried to influence or interfere elections in recently in Argentina, in Colombia, in Honduras, actually threatening voters in those countries if they didn't vote for what the United States would do if they didn't vote for his candidate. And also this whole issue of dead people. He keeps raising dead people voting. Well, anybody who knows anything about elections knows the last thing a family thinks about when a loved one dies is removing them from the voter rolls. So it usually will take about 2 years or more for any state to actually purge people who have passed away from their voter rolls. He doesn't talk about dead people voting. He talks about the dead people being on the rolls. Wondering your thoughts.
2: Yeah, Juan, those are all really good points. I want to make a few comments in response to them. Number one, if anyone has benefited from foreign interference in U.S. elections, it's been Donald Trump. He benefited from Russian interference in the 2016 election. He benefited from Russian interference in the 2020 election. He totally ignored the evidence of that. So to the extent that there was interference in elections, it was Russia helping Trump. Secondly, America is the last country in the world that should talk about foreign election interference, given what America has done all across the world for so many decades, overturning elections, and in particular, what Trump has done to overturn elections, to just oust leaders altogether, to invade countries unprovoked. I mean, it's the height of hypocrisy for him to say we're concerned about foreign election meddling, given that the U.S. under Trump is the one that's doing all the foreign election meddling. And then to your last point, yes, there may be some dead people that are still on the voter rolls because they have not been removed. There may be some small number of non-citizens who are on the voter rolls accidentally. That does not mean they are voting in American elections. There is no evidence dead people are voting in elections. There is very, very little evidence that non-citizens are voting in American elections. I'll just give you one example. Trump claimed in his speech 278,000 non-citizens were registered to vote. It turned out that number was actually 10,000 when they released the data. That number is likely wildly inflated because of false positives and inaccuracies in DHS databases. So we know American elections are secure because the results are audited extensively at the state level. They're reviewed at the federal level. The 2020 election was reviewed and found to be the most secure in American history. Trump keeps talking about the 2020 election, A, because he's a petty narcissist who can't get over his defeat, but B, because he wants to create the predicate to interfere in the midterms. And I believe that's what this speech was ultimately all about.
0: Let's go to Trump threatening NBC and ABC for not fully airing the speech.
1: In a rare move, NBC and ABC fake news have both said that they would not cover this speech. They knew what it was about because of the fact that they don't like the topic, because they know how corrupt our system is and they don't want to reveal it. They and others in the media are part of a plot. They want to continue this fraud for whatever reason. They want to keep it going. They want to protect the radical left. They can't have a great country, and that's true. You can't have a great country without free and fair elections. Fraud like this should mean a revocation of their licenses. They use our public multi-billion dollar in value airways for absolutely no money. They pay nothing.
0: So that was President Trump last night threatening the licenses once again, this time of NBC and ABC. The significance of this, and also he keeps talking about the voter rolls being for sale and foreign countries taking them, though the documents he declassified do not reveal this. But the fact is voting rolls are for sale. Is that right, Ari? People have access to them.
2: Yeah, Amy. So first, I'll just talk about the media. I mean, it's chilling that Trump threatened the broadcast licenses of networks that did not show this speech. However, it was heartening that so many networks chose not to show this speech. Trump has tried to intimidate the media in so many different ways. And it felt like finally some elements of the corporate funded media have said, we've had enough. We've had enough of Trump. We've had enough of Trump's lies. And obviously that's going to drive Trump crazy, but it was ultimately good for democracy that they didn't show his speech. In terms of the voter rolls, yes, you can purchase publicly available information. Candidates can purchase it. Other entities can purchase it. That is different than saying that foreign countries hacked into voter rolls or somehow manipulated election systems. That's what Trump wanted you to believe. He wanted you to believe that China somehow accessed illegally election systems, somehow changed votes or did something else to manipulate the outcome. That's not true. And that would be very, very difficult to do in our system. There are some vulnerabilities that remain in American elections. Ironically, Trump has made those worse. He's gutted the cybersecurity agencies. He's disbanded task forces aimed at stopping foreign election interference. He has put cronies and political hacks in charge of things like the FBI and DHS and the DOJ. And so if Trump was really serious about stopping foreign election interference, which he isn't, he would not have gutted all the protections against that.
3: And Ari, briefly, if you could respond to your reaction to the testimony of Todd Blanche before Congress over his confirmation as Attorney General.
2: Well, I would just say in general, it was really shocking to me that Blanche described himself as still as Trump's lawyer when he's supposed to be head of the Department of Justice. I would also argue it was extremely concerning to hear Jay Clayton, when he was the nominee to be director of national intelligence, refusing to say that Joe Biden won the election. I mean, this is such a basic question that Biden won the 2020 election. The fact that you still have even the quote unquote reasonable Trump people refusing to say that Biden won the election just shows how far down the rabbit hole we've gone and how much the election deniers have taken over every aspect of the federal government in Trump's second term.
0: Ari Berman, thanks so much for being with us. National voting rights correspondent for Mother Jones, author of Minority Rule, The Right-Wing Attack on the Will of the People and the Fight to Resist It. This is Democracy Now!, democracynow.org. I'm Amy Goodman with Juan Gonzalez. Just within the same hours as President Trump giving his address, in Houston, Texas, hundreds of community members gathered Thursday evening for a public viewing of Lorenzo Salgado Araujo, the 52-year-old Mexican father of three U.S. citizens shot and killed by an ICE agent on July 7th. Members of the public lined up outside the chapel at Farris Park, Lawndale Funeral Home in Houston's predominantly Latino East End district before making their way inside, where the body of Lorenzo Salgado Araujo was laid in an open casket, his sons standing by their father's casket for hours, greeting mourners who wore different shades of blue at the family's request, many of them in tears. A mariachi band wearing all black stood by the casket, filling the room with music. Photos and videos of some of the family's most joyful moments were projected in the background. Several altars also adorned the chapel. One table held Salgado Araujo's construction tools, including two of his white hard hats, while another displayed two of his Mexico soccer jerseys. Democracy Now!'s Maria Inez Taracena spoke to some of the people who attended. She was outside the funeral home because recording was not permitted inside.
4: My name is Cesar Espinosa, and I am the executive director of FIEL. The feeling inside is it paints a picture of a man who loved his family, who loved his kids, who loved life. And his life should have never been taken away on that fateful Tuesday morning, July 7th, 3 days after our Independence Day, on the streets of Magnolia Park. He should still be alive today at this time right now. He should be having dinner at home. He should have been listening to his music, getting ready for the next workday, which he he would have done, regardless. I think it's the feeling, and there's one of somberness, but it's also a very peaceful kind of, you know, atmosphere. There's a lot of people wearing blue, which apparently was his favorite color. There's jerseys, there's pictures, family pictures, shrines, things that the people have brought for the family. They're giving away these little soccer balls, because just a few days before he was killed on our streets, he was watching the World Cup, and according to his sons, up until the moment where he died, he was still upset that Mexico had lost. Looking back at history, it brought back memories of Emmett Till, when his mom also let the community grieve with them, and she wanted to show the world what they had done to her son. And I think today, this family also wanted to show the world what they had done to their father.
5: Ruby Powers, you are the attorney for Victor Salgado, Lorenzo Salgado Araujo's younger brother, who witnessed the fatal shooting. We were just at the public viewing with the family, with community members. Earlier today, you were visiting Victor in an ICE jail here in Texas, about an hour from Houston.
6: You know, I went there to work on our paperwork, but also to check in with him, because it had been a few days, and wanting to make sure he was doing well. But yes, to see him and know that he's wanting to be here, but he's only here in spirit at the moment. Earlier in the week, we requested that Victor be able to come to his brother's visitation to pay his last respects, and we heard that ICE granted that request. We weren't given the when or where or the details, but we're hoping that it happens soon. And so, you know, he was looking forward to that. But I know that it's harder for him, because even if he is allowed, it'll be very brief encounter, and he won't be able to interact with a lot of his family.
5: And also, if he's allowed to come to the public viewing, it'll be with the presence of law enforcement, of ICE agents.
6: Well, my understanding is that if and when it happens, it'll be very private. And so, but yes, there's definitely conditions on that visit. But having practiced for 18 years, I've never heard of someone being released for a situation like this, but this is a very unique situation. But you're right, you know, it's challenging, but I think that he'd rather be here, even if it's with those conditions, than not having the chance.
7: Hi, my name is Hai Bui. I'm the founder of We the People Organize. When I walked in, it's the families are on both sides, full, amazing, big family. And of course, they told me, yeah, go to the front to give respect. And I, as a Buddhist, I pray for his, good wishes, and be here to help to fight justice for him. And we'll do whatever it takes to stick with this case. Every week, we always pray that this wouldn't happen. To be honest with you, we knew that the numbers, because our city has the highest immigrant, and we just knew that we just prayed it won't happen, and it did happen.
0: That was Hai Bui, Ruby Powers, and Cesar Espinosa, who attended the public viewing of the body of Lorenzo Salgado Araujo in Houston Thursday evening. Special thanks to our team at Democracy Now!, Maria Inez Taracena, Hani Massoud, and Nicole Salazar. After the viewing, Lorenzo's eldest son, Ronaldo, posted a note of thanks on Facebook, saying in part, quote, "Houston is such a wonderful place full of love. My dad made the right choice in choosing this place to spend the rest of his life and raise his family, surrounded by a strong community that supports and watches each other's backs. May my dad, Lorenzo Salgado Araujo, rest in peace. And with y'all's love and support, may his legacy live forever," Ronaldo said. On Wednesday, the Department of Homeland Security said it would reverse plans to halt traffic stops following the shooting deaths of two immigrants by ICE agents in less than a week in Houston and Biddeford, Maine. The U-turn came after President Trump wrote on social media, "We cannot give up one of ICE's most important and effective crime-fighting tools, the traffic stop." Trump added, "It won't happen on my watch." Coming up, Secretary of State Marco Rubio, White House Advisor Stephen Miller are pushing for a global crackdown on leftist organizations. Stay with us.

0: have Sensacion by Helado Negro and Reina Tropical. Today, their new album is released. It's called Helado Tropical. This is Democracy Now!, democracynow.org. I'm Amy Goodman with Juan Gonzalez. Secretary of State Marco Rubio, White House advisor Stephen Miller are pushing for a global crackdown on leftist organizations. On Thursday, hours before President Trump's primetime address, the State Department hosted an international summit where Miller described the left as, quote, enemies of civilization. This is part of Stephen Miller's speech.
1: Here in the United States, we have taken the necessary and essential action of formally recognizing left-wing violence as a form of political terrorism that is a direct threat to our national security and the survival of our Republican form of government. President Trump issued a directive. In our parlance, it's called a National Security Presidential Memorandum, or NSPM, NSPM 7 to be exact, that directs for the first time in American history all of our law enforcement and intelligence agencies to work together to disrupt, identify, defund, debank, arrest, and prosecute these political terrorists that are operating in our country. It's very important to understand that left-wing political terrorism seeks as its ultimate end the overthrow of our system and form of government.
0: On Thursday, the State Department announced new visa restrictions targeting what it calls, quote, members of far-left terrorist and other aligned groups. Secretary of State Rubio talked about targeting anti-fascist organizations.
2: The president signed National Security Presidential Memorandum No. 7, outlining a comprehensive strategy to investigate and disrupt Antifa terror networks and their allies. Last November, the State Department designated four violent far-left extremist groups as foreign terrorist organizations, and there will be more designations soon.
0: We're joined now by two guests, Mike German, former FBI special agent specializing in domestic terrorism and covert operations. His latest book, Policing White Supremacy, The Enemy Within, also author of Disrupt, Discredit, and Divide, How the New FBI Damages Democracy. And we're joined by Ken Klippenstein in Madison, Wisconsin, independent investigative journalist who's been closely following the Trump administration's designation of left-wing activism as terrorism. Ken, let's begin with you. Lay out what happened at the so-called terrorism summit yesterday and what caused you most alarm.
3: Well, it was an extraordinary event because it pulled in representatives over 65 different countries to discuss the supposed threat of political terrorism. And that's kind of how it was touted to the press in the run-up to the event. But any pretense that this was going to be a neutral look at the threat of different political groups quickly fell by the wayside as they introduced a term which I have never heard before, which is far-left terrorism, or FLT is the acronym they're using to describe this new purported threat. And if you look at the language they've used to describe this event, the White House put out an admirably frank press release yesterday describing the event as prioritizing a counterterrorism approach that treats the political left with the same, quote, ferocity as we have fought traditional jihadi groups in the past. So they're putting left-wing political groups in the United States and abroad on the same footing as groups like Al-Qaeda and ISIS.
4: And can the legal basis of being able to requiring intelligence organizations that are directed abroad to begin to do internal investigations and internal repression within the U.S.?
3: Yeah, so there's actually no domestic terrorism statute, but that doesn't stop the FBI from using that distinction internally for them to predicate and open investigations into these groups and bringing up charges unrelated to that against the individuals. And that's an important distinction worth noting, because I think early on the press kind of overlooked, a lot of the mainstream press overlooked this story, saying, oh, there's no domestic terrorism statute, nothing can happen. That means you can't be charged for domestic terrorism. That doesn't mean that domestic terrorism can't be used as the predicate for the FBI to go and open

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1: War on Terror and the system that created.
2: I'd like to bring in Mike German into the conversation, former FBI special agent, your most recent book, Policing White Supremacy, The Enemy Within. Talk about the historic role of the FBI and other law enforcement agencies in terms of dealing with far-right extremists in this country.
3: Thanks for having me. So it's a bit of a misnomer that there isn't a domestic terrorism statute. There's an entire chapter of the U.S. Criminal Code called terrorism, and it lists 57 federal crimes of terrorism, 52 of which apply to domestic terrorists. As an FBI agent in the 1990s, I investigated neo-Nazi groups engaged in violent and criminal activity. I investigated anti-government militia groups. Nobody suggested we didn't have sufficient laws to address this issue. The laws distinguish, however, international terrorism from domestic terrorism and give investigators greater access to investigative tools and allow investigators to target not just terrorists, not just people who are committing crimes or assisting those committing crimes or committing violent acts, but to attack people 2 or 3 degrees separated. And that's what I think this meeting is about, because it's focusing on the designation of left-wing groups as foreign terrorist groups. And that's what will allow them to start targeting civil society in a way that, in the same way that the Bush administration targeted Muslim and Arab civil society in the United States during the global war on terrorism. So basically, the purpose of this meeting is to reframe the discussion around domestic terrorism to imagine that it has these foreign connections that justify the use of these much more aggressive tools to target. Again, you know, people look at the material support for terrorism statute and think that it helps target terrorists, but the purpose of it is to target people who are not terrorists, who are engaging in activities that are not criminal, but the government alleges that they, through a series of arguments, in the end benefit terrorist groups abroad. And that's what's dangerous, because we saw how those laws were employed in the United States during the global war on terrorism, where Muslim American charities were shut down, where Muslim American civil rights group were denigrated by the FBI director and law enforcement officials, without giving them a forum in which they could defend themselves, without laying actual criminal charges, and basically seizing assets without ever showing evidence of wrongdoing.
4: In your book, Mike German, Policing White Supremacy, as you talk about FBI and law enforcement not collecting data around far-right extremist violence, using their resources to target left-wing political organizations, it's intensifying now, but it's been going on, even though the State Department and other government's own reports say white nationalists are the greatest threats, commit the vast majority of political violence in this country. And the last minute we have, can you predict where this is all going now?
3: I think what we're going to see is a serious escalation of Trump's campaign of retribution against his perceived political enemies. So we've already seen organizations like the Southern Poverty Law Center, which investigates and publishes information about far-right extremists, be charged with criminal offenses. We've seen 15 anti-ICE agent or anti-ICE protesters in Minneapolis charged with very serious terrorism related crimes. And this effort to

0: designate left-wing groups as foreign terrorists, again, using these broad terms like Antifa, will allow them to go after people who are not committing violence, but who are simply engaging in the political process.
1: Mike German, we want to thank you for being with us, former FBI special agent specializing in domestic terrorism and covert operations. His latest book, Policing White Supremacy, The Enemy Within. And Ken Klippenstein, independent investigative journalist based in Madison, Wisconsin. We will link to your Substack newsletter. This is Democracy Now!, democracynow.org. I'm Amy Goodman with Juan Gonzalez. Hollywood's blockbuster adaptation of the ancient Greek poem, The Odyssey, premieres on movie screens around the world today amidst growing calls for a boycott. Human rights campaigners are criticizing director Christopher Nolan over his decision to film a part of the film in Western Sahara, a vast territory in northwestern Africa that Morocco has occupied for the past half century. This is a trailer for The Odyssey. It features scenes that are believed to have been filmed in the Moroccan-occupied Western Sahara.
2: Odysseus. Don't you remember? Thunder. Fire. Death.
3: I remember.
1: The trailer, a part of it for The Odyssey. Sahrawi campaigners and filmmakers are demanding a boycott. Earlier this month, they held a protest during the London premiere of The Odyssey.
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1: For more, we're joined by two guests. Maria Carrion, former Democracy Now! Producer. She lives in Madrid, Spain. She's executive director of FISAHARA, the Sahara International Film Festival. And Abedin Mohamed Hamoudi, filmmaker from Western Sahara, born and raised in the Sahrawi refugee camps in Tindouf, Algeria. He's part of Sahrawi Voice, a collective of Sahrawi filmmakers and journalists. Maria, let's begin with you. If you can talk about how you found out about the making, where part of the film was made, and your efforts to reach out to Christopher Nolan.
5: Yes, we found out exactly 1 year ago. Some activists from Dakhla, which is in southern Western Sahara, alerted us to the fact that Christopher Nolan and his team were in Dakhla, in the White Dune, filming part of the movie. As a result, we asked them to leave. We asked Universal to stop the shoot and Nolan to leave with his team. However, instead of leaving, Nolan, he was first photographed with the Moroccan Minister of Culture, Mehdi Ben Said. Then the Moroccan Minister of Culture went on to say that this shoot was going to be just what Morocco needed in order to promote Dakhla as a filming destination, and in addition to it being a tourist destination. Now, this occupying force is practicing cultural genocide against the Sahrawi people, ethnic cleansing, especially in Dakhla, where people are being routinely ousted from their homeland. It's the site of mega projects, big port resorts, wind farms, agriculture, roads. And so by staying silent for 1 year and then using this footage, Nolan has basically become an accomplice to Moroccan occupation of Western Sahara. The real odyssey being that of the Sahrawi people who for 50 years have tried to liberate their homeland. They are separated by a wall, as you've covered extensively in Democracy Now!. The people in Western Sahara are repressed, arbitrarily arrested, imprisoned. There's actually a Saharawi prisoner now, political prisoner on hunger strike, facing death. And the only thing he wants is to be released, as the United Nations has called for him to be, along with all of the other political prisoners from the Gdeim Izik protest camp. And his name is Namas Fari, and he is fighting for self-determination in Moroccan prison. So what we've done is, first we called for them to leave, then for them not to edit the scenes into the film. And now that the film has been released, and clearly they have used these stolen images from Dakhla, we're calling on a campaign by the public not to go see the film and instead watch films about Western Sahara and become aware that it's an occupied territory also supported by the Trump administration.
3: And I'd like to ask Abedin Mohammed, how did President Trump's 2020 decision to recognize Moroccan sovereignty over Western Sahara as part of the Abraham Accords pave the way for Universal Pictures and Christopher Nolan to do this filming in Western Sahara?
6: I mean, to be honest, we were very surprised because the United States was respected widely, and especially at the United Nations for their stance of respecting international law. And the sudden decision really surprised all of us. And I think that, as you have mentioned, it has opened the door to all these international companies, because if the government that claims to be a reference worldwide for respecting human rights, for respecting democracy, for defending it, for being the land where the people came to seek freedom, stands and steps over international law and does such a thing, I think that it opens the door to all these people to take Western Sahara as if it is a territory where they can decide to who it belongs, to who to give it to, and where they can decide whether to go film in it or not, while the Sahrawis are denied of all of the rights. And as known, international law recognizes the right of the Sahrawi people to be the only ones to decide on Western Sahara.
1: Badin, we're speaking to you in Tindouf in Algeria, in the refugee camps there, where the Fi Sahara Film Festival is held. Tens of thousands of Sahrawis there. Can you go home? Could you go, for example, to Dakhla?
6: Absolutely not. Actually, my parents were born in Dakhla. They always tell me all about how they grew up in Western Sahara, in Dakhla specifically. And to think that Christopher Nolan, backed by Universal Pictures and his own production company, can just go there and film and be complicit in the occupation of my homeland, and then me being denied of going there, my parents being denied, and the actual Sahrawis who live under occupation going through all these repression, it is such a metaphor of how the Western world uses human rights, democracy narratives whenever they want, and then ignore it in other parts of the world.
1: You know, we covered East Timor for years. The same year, it was occupied by Indonesia. It would ultimately win its freedom with a referendum, and they became one of the newest nations of the world, the Democratic Republic of East Timor. They've always had great affinity with the people of the Western Sahara, occupied Western Sahara. What are you calling for, Mohammed? What are the people of the refugee camps? What are the Sahrawi calling for?
6: What we're calling for is very simple, and I think it's very easy to implement, is to respect international law, respect UN resolutions, give the Sahrawi people the right to self-determination. We are the legal owners of Western Sahara, of the territory of Western Sahara. And obviously, as you mentioned, East Timor is a great example of people struggling to gain their freedom. And what we are demanding, and we will keep struggling for, is to gain our right to self-determination and independence. And we will use film, in my case, and all the other tools available to the Sahrawi people, whether it's in the refugee camps or in the occupied territories, to keep struggling. And we are aware of the difficulty of all this process. We have given sacrifices, and we are willing to give everything in our hands to gain our freedom.
1: And in the last 10 seconds, if you were in Western Sahara occupied and you were filming, can you talk about what would happen?
6: If I was, first of all, I'd be denied to enter Western Sahara. If I was there and I was filming, the first thing is I'd be repressed by the police, taken to jail, just like Namal Asfari, who Maria has mentioned, and many other Sahrawis who have given their lives to defend Western Sahara.
1: Mohamed Hamoudi, we want to thank you for being with us, filmmaker from Western Sahara, part of Sahrawi Voice, a collective Sahrawi filmmakers and journalists, and Maria Carreon, executive director of FIS Sahara, the Sahara International Film Festival. You can go to Democracy Now! To see our documentary, 4 days in Western Sahara, Africa's last colony, including an interview with the Sahrawi activist Naha Asfar, who's been on hunger strike since early June. That does it for our show. I'll be in Kansas City this weekend for the screening of Steal the Story, Please. I'm Amy Goodman with Juan Gonzalez.
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1: 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Thank you so much.

0: Hey, this is Brian Henneman of the Bottle Rockets. 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
1: My name is Ruth Roosey, and this is how I live United. 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I help kids prepare to succeed in school. So I don't just wear the shirt, I live it.
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